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Most of us can trust God when things are going well for us. But what about when the trials come, problems arise, things don't go as planned, when the unexpected shows up and it's not pretty? Those are times when our faith is tested and our resolve to follow God may be stretched thin. But God has a plan, even if we can't see it at the moment. So you'll want to stay with us today as we look at trusting through trials. We'll be right back.

Welcome back to Psalm 95, the radio outreach ministry of the National Christian Choir, from the greater metropolitan area surrounding our nation's capital. I'm Kathy Bowman, your host for this weekly time of worship featuring scripture, commentary, and the stirring music of the choir, all designed to encourage you in your faith journey. And I'm delighted that you found time today to join me here as we look at those times when life is not smooth sailing, when difficulties seem to crop up on every side, with no apparent solutions in sight. How do we as believers handle that? I'm sure we'd all like to say that we immediately turn to God with hearts of praise and trust and even thanksgiving for the opportunity to see Him work in our situation. But if we're being real here, there are most likely some questions that flood our thinking before we get to that point. It's the old who, what, when, where, and why questions that plague us. Why me, Lord? Why did this happen? What brought this on? What did I do to deserve this? Where did I go wrong? Where did my peaceful, normal life go? Who do you think I am, Lord, that I can bear up through this? When will this ever end, Lord? When will the hurt go away? Sound familiar? We've all been there, haven't we? More questions than answers. And yet we read in the first chapter of James, verses 2 through 4, these seemingly incompatible words. Consider it pure joy, my brothers, when you encounter trials of many kinds, because you know that the testing of your faith develops perseverance. Allow perseverance to finish its work, so that you may be mature and complete, not lacking anything. You're probably thinking, joy in the midst of trials? You've got to be kidding. Hopefully, as we go through today's program, we'll understand a bit more about how we can trust God in any and all trials we face, and find God-given joy as we go through them.

1 Thessalonians chapter 5 gives us some great instruction for handling life when it's not going the way we'd like. Verse 18 says, "Give thanks in all circumstances, for this is God's will for you in Christ Jesus." And if we read that verse along with the preceding two verses from the Message Bible, it gives even more clarity. Listen to this. "Be cheerful no matter what. Pray all the time. Thank God no matter what happens. This is the way God wants you who belong to Jesus Christ to live." Now, I want to make one thing clear. There's a difference between thanking God for something and thanking God in something. Regardless of what's going on, we can still be a thankful person in that situation. We can always thank God that He is faithful and that He loves us and that He's there for us. We can thank Him in advance for handling whatever trial that's come up, because we know that's His nature. It's His track record as recorded in Scripture. He's always holding on to us regardless of what we face.

In case you just tuned in, you're listening to Psalm 95, the global broadcast ministry of the National Christian Choir, based in the Washington, D.C., Baltimore area and surrounding states. I'm your host, Kathy Bowman, and I'm so glad that you could join me here as we talk about trusting through trials. I'm sure that at one time or another, all of us have asked those who, what, when, where, why questions of God. When trials come, we're often caught off guard, surprised at what's happening. I guess we shouldn't be, really, because John 16:33 tells us, "In this world you will have trouble, but take heart, I have overcome the world." It might take us a minute to get to where we're able to take heart, but the sooner we can recognize that God's got this, that nothing takes Him by surprise, that He has already got a plan for handling whatever we're facing, the better off we'll be. That's why Paul, in his letter to the Philippians, chapter 4, verses 6 and 7, can say, "Do not be anxious about anything, but in everything, by prayer and supplication, with thanksgiving, let your requests be made known to God. And the peace of God, which surpasses all understanding, will guard your hearts and your minds in Christ Jesus." Jesus will meet us right where we are. We don't have to do all the heavy lifting. He will come alongside and carry us through any and every trial.

I hope you're enjoying the music of the National Christian Choir here on this edition of Psalm 95. I'm your host, Kathy Bowman, and I'm happy to be spending time with you today as we look at what it means to trust through trials. When problems arise or things are just not working out the way we thought they would, our tendency can be to go into fixer mode. Our focus is on the problem, on the difficulty, and we're looking for a solution and a way out of whatever trouble has come up. And that's not entirely a bad thing, but it can become bad if we're so focused on the problem that we miss what God may want to say to us or do in the situation. Instead of turning to Him in frustration as a last resort, why not turn to Him immediately as a first resort? We could save ourselves a lot of pain and anguish and time if we take it to God in prayer first.

One of the things we must remember when trials come is that God loves us more than we can imagine. We may not sense that love at the moment that trouble comes, but we have to rely on our faith in those instances and know that we know that God is with us, that His love surrounds us, and that He will not leave us or forsake us or give up on us. In today's world, what we call love is often fickle and can't be relied upon. But that's not God's love. His love is measureless, without bounds, and always available to us when we seek Him.

Our final song today uses the analogy of storms for the problems and trials we go through in life. Just as a storm might do, trouble can come up in an instant when we least expect it. Other times we can see it brewing but feel helpless to do anything about it. The title of the song is Sometimes He Calms the Storm, and the lyrics go on to say, and other times He calms His child. There are times when God doesn't deliver us immediately or totally from the trials we face, but we can count on the fact that He will be with us, holding on to us, guiding us through whatever we're facing, and bringing us out safely on the other side. My prayer today is that each of us would have the wisdom to go to God first when trials arise, so that we can experience His great power to deliver us from or sustain us through whatever we're facing.

Well, we are all out of time for today, but before I go, let me tell you some exciting things that are going on with the choir. Your next opportunity to hear the full choir in concert will be at Independent Bible Church in Martinsburg, West Virginia, on Saturday, October 24th at 4 o'clock p.m. This special concert is a benefit event for Child Evangelism Fellowship, so your presence there will not only mean a lot to the choir, but also to this wonderful ministry for children. Plan now to join us that Saturday, October 24th, 4 o'clock p.m., at Independent Bible Church in Martinsburg, West Virginia. And now, just a heads up about Christmas. You'll want to be sure to take in one of our Christmas concerts this year. Our theme is the miracles of Christmas, and we have some fabulous music in store. In fact, if you only attend the NCC Christmas concerts occasionally, you'll want to make absolutely sure that this is one of those occasions. I promise you, the choir and full symphony orchestra, along with pianist Michael Faircloth, will be extra special this year. Maryland concerts are on November 21st in Frederick, Maryland, at International Community Church at 1 o'clock and 5 o'clock p.m. And then our Pennsylvania concert will be on December 5th at Warwick High School, 2 o'clock p.m. in Lititz, Pennsylvania. Tickets are available now, and you'll want to get yours right away by ordering from our website, nationalchristianchoir.org, or calling our office at 301-670-6331. Again, that's 301-670-6331. Do not miss the miracles of Christmas with the National Christian Choir. I want to remind you, too, about the great opportunity that has come along for Psalm 95. 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Once again, this is Kathy Bowman thanking you for joining me today. Be sure to tune in again next week as we worship together here on Psalm 95 with the National Christian.

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1: Hi, my name is Bianca, and I'm a real estate buyer. There's three things that I think stand out to me about Michelle, and one of those things would be her integrity. Michelle holds a lot of integrity with her business, and she wants to make sure that her clients are treated with respect and that they are able to trust her. She helps you to feel safe and secure and comfortable, and she handles your information, your personal confidential information, with the utmost respect. And that to me says a lot, knowing that your information is private and that she respects that about her clients. Another thing about Michelle, I believe, is that she is dependable. She's somebody that you can trust, rely on. She's available when you need her. She's gonna work as hard as she can for her clients. And it's really not about the money for Michelle, it's about her work. She takes a lot of pride in her work, and she's gonna do the best job she can for you, no matter what it costs, no matter what it takes. So you can really depend on Michelle to get the job done, not only quickly, but with care. She cares about her clients. And another thing about Michelle is she's very adaptable. Her ability to connect with her customers, regardless of what background they're from, where they live, where they wanna live, their income status, she's able to adapt and connect with her clients on a personal level and on a professional level. So it makes it easy for her clients to feel comfortable during the process, which I think is really important. You want it to be something that's fun, stress-free, and comfortable, and Michelle's able to do that for us. I recommend Michelle as a realtor because she will get the job done. She will do it with care. She will do it with passion, and she will make sure that it's done timely. She will be available for all your needs, and she's somebody that you can trust.
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8: Hello, listening friends. Would you like to hear an amazing fact? When it comes to classifying different animals, the duck-billed platypus defies every rule. Native to eastern Australia and Tasmania, the platypus is one of the most unique animals on Earth. When European scientists first examined a preserved specimen in the late 1700s, some suspected the bizarre creature must be a hoax. A duck's bill, they thought, had somehow been sewn onto the body of a beaver. The platypus is a mammal, but it lays eggs. After her eggs hatch, the mother feeds her babies, but she has no nipples. Instead, milk is secreted through these specialized pores on her belly where the young lap it up. The male platypus carries another surprise, a venomous spur on each of its hind legs, capable of delivering an extremely painful wound. Then there's that remarkable bill. When the platypus dives, it closes its eyes, ears, and nostrils, yet it can still locate tiny shrimp, worms, and other prey underwater because receptors in its bill detect the faint electrical signals produced by other living animals. That ability to hunt successfully while essentially shutting its eyes, ears, and nose is one of the most extraordinary features of the platypus. It has waterproof fur, a broad, flattened tail, and instead of ordinary teeth, it crushes food between tough grinding pads in its mouth. It has a bill like a duck, a tail like a beaver, the webbed feet of an otter. It lays eggs like a bird, produces milk like a mammal, detects electricity like a shark, and then carries venom like a snake. The platypus breaks all the average laws of zoology, and it reminds us just how much God loves diversity. It's almost as though the platypus has certain superpowers from all the different parts of the animal kingdom. You know, Pastor Ross, the Bible says God's church is made up of many different people with a wide diversity of gifts.
9: Yeah, that's right, Pastor Doug. It is an amazing animal. Just listening to that fact about all of the different parts that go into making a platypus, it's unique to have the ability to do so many different things. And, you know, if one were to think, well, I can understand, you know, having a bill to gobble up that prey, but then it's got these poisonous hooks on its back feet, and yet it can do so many different things. It's sort of an animal that can deal with just about any type of circumstance that it might encounter.
8: Yeah.
9: Kind of like God has a people whose goal it is to share the gospel all around the world in every different type of circumstance.
8: Yeah, all this different equipment. And, you know, the Bible tells us that God's church is composed of many different members with a wide range of gifts. Mm-hmm. And it makes me think there's a verse in 1 Corinthians 12, starting with verse 12. For as the body is one and has many members, but all the members of that one body, being many, are one body, so also is Christ. For by one Spirit we are all baptized into one body, whether Jews or Greeks, whether slaves or free, and we've all been made to drink in one Spirit. For in fact, the body is not one member, but many. And, you know, as pastors, we know that our church is one church, but made up of a broad range of different kinds of people with different experience and different talents and different gifts, different backgrounds, and that we end up becoming one in our mission and one in our goal of being Christ-like.
9: Mm-hmm. Absolutely. Well, we do have a study guide, Pastor. It's a book. It's called The Search for the True Church, and a lot of people are wondering, what are the biblical principles in trying to find a church that follows the truths of God's Word that I can become a part of and utilize my gifts and abilities to mm-hmm. help spread the gospel to the world. So call and ask. It's called The Search for the True Church. What do we look at when we are choosing a church? Is it the size of the building? Is it the type of music? What is it? Well, you'll find some excellent Bible principles in this book. Call and ask. The number for that is 800-835-6747. That is the free offer phone line. Ask for the book by name. It's called The Search for the True Church. There is another way that you can get the book by dialing simply #250 with your smartphone. Say Bible Answers Live and then ask for the book, The Search for the True Church. You'll be able to get the book that way as well. If you have a Bible question, our phone line here to the studio is 800-GOD-SAYS. That's 800-463-7297. I'll give that to you again. It's 800-463-7297. Our phone lines are now open, so we'd love to hear from you. We have some folks standing by already, Pastor Doug, but before we go to the phone lines, let's start with prayer. Dear Father, we are so grateful that we do have this time to be able to open up your word and study these precious truths that we find in Scripture. The Bible is a lamp unto our feet, a light unto our path. And so we pray that you'd guide us as we search the Scriptures. Be with those who are listening and those who call. We thank you for your promise to be with us. In Jesus' name, amen.
8: Amen.
9: Well, we're going to get right to it. Our first caller this evening is Carl, listening in Michigan. Carl, you are on Bible Answers Live. Welcome to the program.
10: Good evening, Doug. Thank you for having me. My question is, it's kind of a two-parter. I'm in charge of pulling the plug on my mom if she's in the hospital. She's going to be 95 this month. Is that considered a sin, or asking not to resuscitate, would that be considered a sin?
8: You know, that's a great question, and I want to be careful how I answer that. There is a distinction that you would make between what they call physician-assisted suicide, where the doctor is doing something proactively to end a person's life, and not keeping a person alive mechanically and letting nature take its course. So if a person says, you know, we don't want you to resuscitate and for you to be keeping a person alive mechanically, you know, sometimes a person is brain dead and they're being force-fed and kept alive on a respirator, and at that point pulling the plug, you know, I don't think that it would be called a sin. I think sometimes it might be an act of mercy because they're mentally dead. But everyone has to make those decisions by themselves. Now, physician-assisted suicide, that's something different. That's proactively saying, we're going to give this person some medication and we're going to basically kill them by what we give them.
9: Mm-hmm. And often it becomes the decision of the person themselves. Usually, hopefully, they've communicated their wish to their loved ones before they get to the point where, you know, somebody else has to make that decision. So if you know that your parents or the one that you're taking care of has a particular desire, they don't necessarily want to live on just because of machines giving them the ability to breathe, and you want to honor that decision, that choice that loved one makes. Pastor Doug, I know sometimes it's a difficult decision. But in reality, if you're a Christian and you love the Lord, you have hope. There is something better to come. This life is not all you have. This is not necessarily the end if you're trusting in Jesus. And so even though it's a painful thing to say goodbye to a loved one, we do have hope. If we believe in Christ, the dead will be raised at the second coming. And that, of course, is the great hope of the Christian.
8: Amen.
9: We do have a study guide that talks about the good news of salvation and the resurrection. It's called The Ultimate Deliverance. Talks about the second coming of Christ, and we'll be happy to send it to anyone who calls and asks. The number is 800-835-6747. That is our resource phone line. You can also dial #250 on your smartphone and say Bible Answers Live. Ask for that study guide. We'll be happy to send it to you. It's called Ultimate Deliverance, and you'll be blessed by reading that. We got Jerry in Oklahoma. Jerry, welcome to Bible Answers Live. You're on the air.
11: Good evening, my dear brothers in Christ. I am so happy to be able to talk with you this evening.
8: Well, thank you for calling.
11: My burning question that I've had for some time now is that it relates to the famous old song, The Old Rugged Cross. And in the first verse, part of the first verse says, I love that old cross. In the chorus, it says, I will cling to the old rugged cross. We're to cling to Christ. In my feeling, my thinking, we're not to cling to an inanimate object, even though we relate it back to Christ's crucifixion. So I'm saying, I would like to get your thoughts on this.
8: Well, the Bible certainly does advise us against idolatry, and I don't think the intention, of course I can't read the mind or heart of the hymn writer, I don't think the intention of the hymn writer is telling us that we should literally embrace in a large splintered log. The cross, Paul tells us, represents the gospel. Paul says, I'm determined to know nothing among you except Jesus Christ and him crucified. Paul often refers to the cross. And when he talks about the cross, and Jesus said, except we take up the cross, deny ourselves, and follow him, we cannot have eternal life. We will not be in the kingdom. So the cross is a symbol. And so in the song, I'm sure when they're saying, I'll cling to the cross, it means I'm going to cling to the path of Christ, to take up the cross and follow him. So, you know, when you're singing a song like that and you're talking about poetry, it's a metaphor for something that is actually good for a Christian. So I've never taken it literally that we're to, you know, of course we're to cling to Jesus, mm-hmm. but it represents something.
9: There's some other symbols also that help kind of portray this idea. Jesus is sometimes referred to as the Lamb. He's also, we refer to the blood of the Lamb. Now, of course, again, these are symbols, and it's reference to Christ and his sacrifice on the cross. And so, again, it all points to Jesus. I think you're right. There is a tendency, at least among some, where they think the cross is somehow this powerful symbol of some kind, or it has some sort of power. If you hang the cross around your neck, or if you put the cross in your car, someone's going to provide protection. Well, that's not biblical. It's what the cross represents, which mm-hmm. is Christ's sacrifice. That's what we put our confidence in.
8: Not wearing the cross, it's bearing the cross.
9: That's right. Yeah. Absolutely. Thank you. Our next caller that we have is Justin in Nevada. Justin, welcome to Bible Answers Live.
12: Hi, Pastors. How's your night going?
8: We're doing well. Thank you for calling, Justin.
12: My question is, what is the little book in Revelation chapter 10?
8: All right. Great question. And that's in, you have in Revelation chapter 10, and I'll read a little of this, starting with verse 8. Then a voice which I heard from heaven spoke to me again, saying, go take the little book which is open in the hand of the angel who stands on the sea and the earth. So I went to the angel and said to him, give me the little book. And he said to me, take it and eat it, and it will be in your stomach bitter, but it will be sweet as honey in your mouth. Now, there's a similar vision in Ezekiel, too, where he's told to take and to eat a scroll. And so, Pastor Ross, what does that mean?
9: Yeah, great question. Thank you, Justin. I appreciate young people interested in the Bible and Bible prophecy. That's encouraging. So in the Bible, to eat a book means to receive it or study it. For example, Jeremiah 15:16 says, thy words were found, and I did eat them, mm-hmm. and they were unto me the joy and the rejoicing of my heart. So here in Revelation chapter 10, you have an angel or a messenger from heaven having a little book open in the hand, and he tells John, who represents the people, those who received this little book. The book is the prophetic book of Daniel, and we know that for a number of reasons. It's a little book. It's a little prophetic book. It has a mysterious time prophecy, because the Bible says the angel raises his hand and says that there will be time no longer, and at the sounding of the seventh trumpet, the mystery of God will be revealed. Well, the mystery of the little book of Daniel, which was sealed until the time of the end, is now unsealed. So if you look at the whole chapter, it's really discovering a movement in the early 1800s where people began to study the little book of Daniel in particular, and they found a time prophecy known as the 2300 days or years, and they, based on the calculations, they realized something important was to happen in 1844. At first, Pastor Doug, they thought that was the second coming of Christ, but when Jesus didn't come, they went back and studied further, and they realized that this was really the final phase of Christ's high priestly ministry in heaven that began in 1844. And that's going to continue all the way up until the close of probation and then the second coming of Christ. So that was the catalyst for a mm-hmm. worldwide proclamation that we call today the three angels' messages, in taking God's last warning message to the world. So a very important chapter there in
8: yeah.
9: Revelation.
8: Yeah. By the way, in the beginning of Revelation chapter 10 talks about this angel who's standing on the land and the sea, and you have that in Daniel 12, an angel standing mm-hmm. on the land and the sea. A lot of similarities. And even when Jesus came the first time, the disciples did not understand the prophecies. It's not that the prophecies were wrong, but when he died on the cross, it was what you call a great disappointment. But after that great disappointment, when they finally understood what the prophecy meant, the gospel went like wildfire. And that happened again after this great Advent movement that they had in the early 1800s.
9: You know, we have a study guide that talks about these time prophecies in the book of Revelation and Daniel. It's called Right on Time. And I think, Justin, you'll really enjoy reading that study guide. Just call and ask anyone. The number is 800-835-6747. And you can ask for that study guide. It's called Right on Time. You can also dial #250 on your smartphone, say Bible Answers Live. Ask for it by name, Right on Time. You'll enjoy reading that and studying it. Just a bunch of great information right there in that study guide. Mm-hmm. Nadia in Georgia. Nadia, welcome to Bible Answers Live. You're on the air.
13: Hi. God bless you for taking my call.
8: Well, thank you.
13: In the Bible, it says that there is silence for half an hour. In Revelation 8, it says, when he opened the seventh seal, there was silence in half an hour in heaven for about half an hour. I was wondering, if you calculate the year as a day, a half hour is a silence of 2 weeks. And I was wondering if it's possible that the 2 weeks of silence are the time that it takes for them to pick us up from earth and take us back to heaven. I know it took some time for the angel to reach Daniel at one point. They talked about that. So I was just wondering if this is possible, that this is about the taking to and from heaven for that half an hour.
8: All right. Great question. First of all, let's talk about the math. In the Jewish year, there were 360 days. One reason we know that is it says 3.5 years are going to be 42 months, you know, and 1,260 days. It all adds up to 360 days to a year is the only way that math works. They're on a lunar calendar. So if you do 1/24th of that is 15 days for an hour. Half of 15 is going to be 7 days, 7.5 actually, to be precise. So the silence in heaven, there's a couple of different things that would cause silence in heaven. One is, if heaven is vacated because everyone in heaven has come to receive the redeemed, well, it's silent in heaven. Also, you have silence sometimes in the Bible when there's a time of mourning, because when that seventh trumpet blows, probation is totally closed for all the lost, and there's a time of grieving there. So I've heard some good studies. Pastor Ross?
9: Yeah, I think you're right on track when it talks about silence about a half an hour. It's really talking about, like you say, Pastor Doug, the angels and Jesus coming back to take his people back home. Now, some have asked, well, does that mean it's 7 days from heaven to earth and then another 7 days from earth to heaven? Or is it 3.5 days to earth and 3.5 days back? Well, remember, in human terms, if you're traveling somewhere and going back home, it's the same length of time there and back. But that's not the case when it comes to angels coming from heaven to earth. You read, for example, when Daniel was praying, the angel Gabriel appeared there with Daniel, and he said, at the beginning of your prayer, I was told to come and help.
8: Daniel 9.
9: So that's not 7 days or a half. So really, it seems as though Christ and the angels come very quickly from heaven, but then he takes his time. We take our time on our way back to heaven. We take the scenic route.
8: The parade route.
9: There might be some things, yeah, that Christ wants to teach us on that journey. I think also, Pastor Doug, it's kind of neat. There is anticipation growing as we get closer to heaven, because the Father's in heaven, and Christ is going to bring us into the presence of the Father, and it's going to be this joyful reunion where God's children come home. So it's an exciting time, an exciting journey, and we have that seventh-day period on that journey back to heaven.
8: Amen.
9: You know, we have a study guide. It's called, I mentioned it earlier, The Ultimate Deliverance. It's about the second coming of Christ. And it gives you a lot more Bible verses on that topic, sometimes referred to as the blessed hope, talking about the second coming of Christ. The number again is 800-835-6747. Just call and ask for that. You can dial #250 on your smartphone and say, Bible Answers Live, and then ask for that study guide. It's called The Ultimate Deliverance. And, of course, we'll be happy to send it to anyone who calls and asks. All right, Jonathan in North Carolina. Jonathan, you are on the air. Welcome to the program.
14: Hello, hello. Thank you for taking my call.
8: Yes, sir.
14: My question is found in 2 Samuel 5:10, and it says, and David went on and grew great, and the Lord God of hosts was with him. How does one grow great so that the Lord God of hosts is with him?
8: You know, you're the first one who's ever asked that question, and it's a good question. When David... later, he prays to the Lord, and this may be in 2 Chronicles Oh, where is that? Maybe it's 1 Chronicles chapter 17 when David's praying and he wants to build the temple and God says, you're not going to build it because you're a bloody man. He said, I've made you as the great men of the earth. Now, David went from being a shepherd boy to being a king. Well, that's a pretty good leap. But not only that, he then fought all surrounding nations and won every battle. He subdued the Philistines, the Ammonites, the Edomites, the Moabites, the Syrians, the Assyrians. Everywhere he turned, God was with him. And so it's because of his dedication to God that he was great. It's not that so much that he was great because he was brave and he was courageous. He was probably a good fighter. But what really made David great is when he went into battle trusting God. He always gave God the glory. He wanted to live a life that glorified God. And that's how we, I think, are esteemed great. Jesus said, he that is servant among you, he is greatest of all.
9: The verse you're referring to, Pastor Doug, is 1 Chronicles chapter 28, verse 3, where God said to David, David is actually the one speaking here, he said, God said unto me, thou shalt not build a house for my name, because thou hast been a man of war and has shed blood. So yes, he was great, but God wasn't with him because he was great. Rather, he became great because he put God first. And I think that's the principle in our lives too. If we put God first, God can use us. And now that doesn't mean we're all going to become kings, but it does mean that whatever area we find ourselves, God can use us to ultimately be a witness for him. Just like Joseph, God used him in the courts of Pharaoh, and even before that, even in prison, God was able to use Joseph. And you have the same example with Daniel and Shadrach, Meshach, and Abednego, and many others in the Bible who God used in mighty ways like Esther because they put God first.
8: Yep. The verse I was thinking of, it's 1 Chronicles 17:8, and it's also in 2 Samuel 7:9. And he says, I was with you wherever you went, God speaking to David, and I've cut off all your enemies out of your sight and made you a great name like the name of the great men that are on the earth. And so I think that he was wondering, how did he become great? So God was with him, and he made him, gave him a great name. But I was combining the two stories there. So hopefully that helps. We want to be great. He that is servant among you, he's greatest of all.
9: All right, we've got Lillian in Maryland. Lillian, welcome to Bible Answers Live. You're on the air.
15: Thank you so much for taking my call and for your ministry. I'm just wondering, what are your thoughts about a Christian receiving acupuncture for medical intervention?
8: Pastor Ross, any thoughts on that?
9: You know, I think there is a type of, there is some benefit from my understanding. Again, I'm not an expert in this, but my understanding is that there is some benefit, medical benefit, to certain types of acupuncture where, you know, it can actually be proven. For example, if there's knots in a muscle or whatever, it can provide some degree of relief. However, one needs to be careful because often these cures, these Eastern-style cures, they are somehow connected with some type of Eastern meditation or maybe focusing the mind or trying to empty the mind, focusing on a light or something
8: mystical.
9: Yeah. As Christians, we don't want to be emptying our mind. We want to be filling with the Holy Spirit. And so we've got to be careful with that. So again, you know, usually if you're going to go look for acupuncture, you go to some Eastern style clinic where the Buddha's sitting in the corner and, you know, the music and the lights and everything's sort of connected with that form of worship. So I would say be careful. If there is some actual medical benefit and you can find a place that's able to do it just on the medical side of things.
8: Yeah, there may be some science here.
9: Yeah.
8: Karen is a physical therapist, and people have often experienced what you call referred pain, where, you know, all of a sudden you stub your toe and your belly button hurts. I mean, the nervous system is
9: connected.
8: So, yeah, there are some treatments where you can have pressure points, and it may not be even connected with acupuncture, where my pinky went numb, and Karen said, well, it's coming from a nerve that goes from your back, or up your arm, rather. And so, you know, you're feeling it here, but it's happening here. So there may be some medical benefit to it, but I know that there's probably some people that have mixed acupuncture with what we would call hocus pocus. Mm-hmm. So you got to be careful.
9: All right, thank you, Lillian. We got Jeanette in North Carolina. Jeanette, welcome to Bible Answers Live.
16: Hello. God bless you, pastors.
8: Hi.
16: Thank you. My question comes from Luke chapter 8, verses 30 through 33, when Jesus met the man full of demons, and the demon said his name was Legion because mm-hmm. they are many. He asked to be sent into a herd of pigs instead of being sent down to the abyss, the pit. And Jesus acquiesced. I just wonder why Jesus said okay.
8: Great question. Yeah, this story is found both in Mark 5, starting with the first verse, and Matthew chapter 8. And as you mentioned, it's also in Luke chapter 8. It's the demoniac who is liberated. And one little difference is when you read it in Matthew, it says there are two of them. Mark and Luke say there is one, or at least one prominent man. And they request that the demons say, don't just cast us into the... And the word they use is they say, don't cast us into the nothingness or the deep. And in the original Greek, the word is, do not cast us into the abusos. And it's the same word for bottomless pit. I think it's Jude, Pastor Ross, that says these devils are held in chains of darkness. No one to possess, no one to tempt, and no one to manipulate. It's going to be like describing the earth during the millennium, where it's just a place of darkness. And the devil has nobody to tempt, and he's imprisoned. These demons, they can't do anything possessing a 2x4 or a tree. They can't possess animals. The devil possessed a serpent in the Garden of Eden. And the devil said, don't cast us into the nothingness, but let us go into the swine. Why did Jesus say yes? Now, one thing you've got to note right here, wow, even devils pray and Jesus answers their prayer. Why do we pray so little? I mean, you know, they made a prayer and he said, okay, and we need to ask. But he knew what was going to happen. For one thing, devils are unclean. Pigs are unclean. He said, that's fair enough. I'm going to put the unclean devils with the unclean pigs. And then the pigs run off a cliff and they drown. Then all of the Jews see these swollen pig carcasses floating in the Sea of Galilee, which is really a big glorified lake. We say sea, but it's just a big lake, Lake Gennesaret, same thing, Lake Tiberias. And you would call that a toxic spill. So all of the Jews are wondering why these swollen, unclean carcasses are washing up on the shores everywhere. The story of Jesus saving this one man from demon possession, that's why you find it in Matthew, Mark, and Luke. Because Jesus allowed the devils to go into the pigs, it spread the message of what he did. The only person he saved was that demoniac. But everyone heard the story because he let the devils go into the pigs. Now, where'd the devils go from there? Who knows? Don't go away, friends. We're going to come back right after this important message.
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3: Welcome back, listening friends, to Bible Answers Live. And for those who may be joining right now, this is a live international interactive Bible study. And my name is Doug Batchelor.
4: My name is John Ross. And we have Robin, who's standing by in Canada. Robin, welcome to the program. You are on the air.
5: Hi, Pastor. Thank you for taking my call. Yeah. My question is, whereabouts in the Bible does it say that women are not to wear makeup or to wear jewelry, besides in Timothy, where Paul says they are to be modest?
3: All right. Well, you're asking really two different questions, one about not wearing makeup. There's no explicit command that says thou shalt not wear makeup. You do have the story in the Bible where it talks about Jezebel painting her face, and then she calls out the window to Jehu, and Jehu has the eunuchs throw her out the window. So Jezebel is an infamous queen in the Bible, and she was a pagan queen. She was a daughter of the king of Tyre, and she kind of turned Israel back to Baal worship. I think there's another place where it says, though you paint
4: Peter.
3: Your face.
4: Oh, wait.
3: I'm talking about the makeup specifically to start with. And you might type in where it says paint your face. I think one of the prophets mentions it. And it's usually not in a flattering light. Yeah. It's coming to me. Pastor Ross?
4: Yeah, the one you're talking about is 2 Kings chapter 9 and Jeremiah chapter 4, verse 30.
3: Jeremiah is the one I'm thinking.
4: It says, though thou restest thy faith with face with painting, in vain shalt thou make thyself fair.
3: Yeah,
4: that's the verse.
3: That was the other verse I was thinking of. So neither of them are explicit commands. It's traditionally believed that Christians should strive to look healthy and natural. If a person is using makeup, so you know they got the blue goo and sparkles, and they start looking like clowns and unnatural. That I don't think is a good testimony, because you have to always ask yourself, what would Jesus do? If a person is doing something and they're just trying to improve their appearance so they actually look a little healthier, better circulation, I think the principle is you don't want to use so much that anyone knows you're using it. Otherwise, it starts looking like you're just painting your face. makeup, rather, jewelry is in kind of a different category, and that's, you know, how we adorn ourselves. Christians should be known for our modest apparel, Paul says, and Peter says, let the adorning not be the outward adorning, the wearing of gold. Then you've got the story in the Bible where the children of Israel, they took the jewels that they took from the Egyptians and they were wearing them. They broke them off and made a golden calf and they worshiped them. And God said, break off your ornaments so I can know what to do with you. So they stripped themselves of their ornaments. And then when Jacob came to meet before the Lord, he asked his household, which may have numbered in the hundreds at that point, including servants, says, break off. They buried their idols and they took off their jewelry. So jewelry had often been associated with idolatry. Now, having said that, back in the time of Abraham, there was no paper money. So when they were giving a dowry for Rebecca, he said he gave her a bracelet and he gave her a jewel. And it's not sure what kind of jewel. One place says a ring, another place says a nose jewel. Is the word, it's just a jewel. And it was basically saying, you know, thank you. This is a tip for watering my camels and I can pay for my lodging and we're going to bring a dowry with us. And so it wasn't gold and silver in those things. And that's how the Israelites got paid from the Egyptians. It says they took from them their gold and their silver. They had no paper money, except maybe in China. The question is, do Christians want to wear their money? And I remember during all of the evangelist scandals that came out about 20 years ago, someone wrote a song, Would Jesus Wear a Rolex? Hmm. And, you know, so I think the idea is Christians want to be modest in our appearance. And, you know, the body piercing today, you ask, so I guess I'm opening both barrels. I don't think that Jesus wants us to mutilate our bodies. The devil certainly believes in body piercing because that's what he did to Jesus. The Bible says your body is the temple of the Holy Spirit. And I know that these are customs. There's going to be a lot of people in heaven that wear jewelry. But I think that Christians ought to be known for their simplicity and modesty. Mm-hmm. And we have a book that talks about that in more that's detail.
4: Right. It's called Jewelry, How Much is Too Much? And it gives some good biblical principles. Call and ask for it. The number is 800-835-6747. Or you can dial #250 on your phone, say Bible Answers Live. Ask for the book. It's called Jewelry, How Much is Too Much?
3: Pastor Russell, I'm going to jump in.
4: Yeah.
3: Because there's another book we don't often offer that is written by Joe Cruz, and it's called Colorful Cosmetics and Jewelry. It's different.
4: So it adds a little
3: more. It adds more about the makeup side of things. And so if Robin or anyone wants that, Pastor Cruz, I think, covers some of the scriptures and principles there. It's a good book.
4: All right. Excellent. Call and ask. Next caller that we have is Bruce in North Carolina. Bruce, welcome to the program.
6: Thank you, pastors. I've got a question. In the book of James, it says that God tempts no man. But yet in Genesis, it says that God tempted Abraham. Mm-hmm. Could you please clarify that for me?
3: Yeah, for one thing, it helps to remember that James is translated into English from Greek, and Genesis is translated into English from Hebrew. Allowing someone to be tested is different from tempting a person to be sin, to commit sin. James is saying God never tempts a person to sin. God doesn't want us to sin. God wants to save all men. Sometimes God will allow a person to demonstrate their faith, which is what also happens in the book of Job. Job is complaining, God, you're protecting Job, and if you just remove your protection, I can make him curse you. And God says, okay, I'm going to remove my hedge of protection, but don't take his life. So then the devil goes at Job. So the devil is the tempter. And the same thing in the story of when David is tested, the Lord allows him to be tested. It says Satan tempted him. Mm-hmm. And it's actually, one book says it was Satan. Other places says God left him. So he'd find out what's in his own heart. And he numbered Israel. Mm-hmm. Abraham is really demonstrating his faith in God, that he's going to fulfill his promise.
4: And I think I'm just looking at the verse here. Depending upon which Bible translation you read, I'm actually looking at the New King James. It says, and it came to pass after these things that God tested Abraham. Mm-hmm. Same word, in the Hebrew, but it's just translated differently. So that original Hebrew word can be translated as tempted, tested, or tried. And there's many examples in Scripture where the same word is used in different contexts. For example, when it talks about the Queen of Sheba, she came to, same Hebrew word, test Solomon to see his wisdom. So she didn't come to tempt Solomon, she came to test Solomon, or to try out his wisdom to see if it was truly as astounding as she had heard. So same word used differently in different contexts. So I think you can put the two together. Yes, it's true, God does not tempt any person to do evil, but God does test a person's faith. And there's also many examples of that in the Bible.
3: Amen.
4: All right, thank you. Next caller that we have is John in Connecticut. John, welcome to Bible Answers Live.
7: Yes, good evening, pastors.
3: Good evening.
7: My question is from Matthew chapter 17 regarding the Mount of Transfiguration. After 6 days, Jesus took with him Peter and James and John and led them up a high mountain by themselves, and he was transfigured before them. In the early church tradition, the location of the Mount of Transfiguration was believed by many to be Mount Tabor. The earliest witness to this tradition is the 4th century A.D., not the New Testament. The Gospels themselves give no name to the mountain. Some scholars still hold to the Tabor identification, but many have come to agree that the close proximity to Caesarea Philippia, the necessary height of the mountain in the account, and the symbolic associations make Mount Hermon the logical choice for the transfiguration. What do you believe?
3: Well, now you're asking what I believe, and obviously there's a lot of difference. The Bible doesn't say which mountain it was. It says he took him up a mountain. It seems like the mountain is a day's journey, and at the end of this transfiguration experience, he comes down the mountain to a valley where the disciples have been waiting. Mount Hermon would have been a very long journey, and so many believe that it was Mount Tabor. We don't know. I know that they've built a shrine on top of Mount Tabor saying this is where the transfiguration experience took place. The important thing is not which mountain it was on. God doesn't even name the mountain, so it must not be important. He does name Sinai, but they don't even name it. It just says an exceeding high mountain. And they went up there to pray, and they have this experience where Jesus is transfigured. So, you're asking my opinion. I don't know if you have any thoughts on that, Pastor Rob. We have a book that talks about it.
4: Right? Yeah, you know, the only idea, at least one of the ideas that's presented is prior to this, you have Jesus in Caesarea Philippi, which is part of the hills going up to the Golan Heights today, is where you find Caesarea Philippi. So some have suggested a mountain near that area. Well, you do have two options. Probably the closest would be Mount Hermon, which is a very high mountain. The other, as you mentioned, is Tabor. And it's about a day's journey, so it can kind of go either way. And maybe that's why both is suggested, and I don't think there's a clear answer that we know.
3: Yeah,
4: we can speculate.
3: Well, the only thing that I shy away from it being Mount Hermon is because that wasn't in the territory of Israel. Mm-hmm. It was part of Syria, and you wonder, would Moses and Elijah appear there to Jesus? And it's actually snow-covered part of the year. So it is much higher mountain.
4: Yeah.
3: So we don't know.
4: That's a good point, yeah.
3: Anyway, great question. Don't have a definitive Bible answer for you because it's not named, so all we can give you is our speculation.
4: All right, thanks for calling. We got Cindy in Indiana. Cindy, welcome to Bible Answers Live.
8: Hi, good evening, pastors. So thank you for taking my question tonight.
3: Yeah.
8: My question.
3: Cindy, you're cutting out a little bit. Can you, if you don't know if you're on a cell phone, but move around a little and maybe we'll pick you up. Cindy, we can't hear you. We'll try.
8: Oh, my goodness.
3: Now we hear you. All right, now we hear you. Stay where you're at. Keep talking.
8: Okay. My question is from Genesis 3:6. It says, so when the woman saw that the tree was good for food, that it was pleasant to the eye, and a tree desirable to make one wise, she took of its fruit and ate. She also gave to her husband with her. So my question is, was Adam with Eve when she ate the fruit from the tree of the knowledge of good and evil? Or, as some in my class yesterday wanted, said that the serpent had separated them, so Adam was not with Eve when she ate from the fruit. So the Bible says with him, you know, that he was there with her, and some say that they were separated. So I was just wondering.
3: Yeah, great question, and that phrase has confused people when it says with her. But really what it's saying is God put Adam and Eve in the garden. He was still with her in the garden. He, I don't think, was in her presence when the serpent is having this dialogue with Eve, because the man has no comment at all. And when she gives it to her husband, it's almost like she brings it to him. And when it says with her, it simply means he was with her in the garden. But I don't think they were in each other's company when the devil tempted her. You know, the old saying, divide and conquer. I think he waited until the man and woman were not in each other's company, where one could support the other. That's why Jesus sends people out two by two. Mm-hmm. You're safer that way.
4: And, of course, when Adam responds to God, who's calling, and God says, what have you done? Adam says, the woman that you gave me, she gave of me, or gave the fruit of me, and I ate. And the woman says, well, the serpent deceived me. So it makes it pretty clear there that Adam and Eve weren't together standing by the tree.
3: Adam didn't hear the serpent.
4: Yeah, Adam didn't say the serpent deceived me. He said, the woman gave me the fruit and I ate.
3: Yep.
4: Good. All right. We've got Danielle in Pennsylvania.
3: Danielle, don't go away, Danielle. But one more thought came to me. In the New Testament, Paul actually

0: about it, or he just continues on whatever he's doing. I was just wanted to know what could I say to him or tell him that won't make him upset with me, but I felt I needed to say something to him.
1: Yeah, well, you might need to say something to him. Don't say it too often, because if he's not receptive when you talk to him about it, then continuing to talk to him about it will just create a barrier, and it probably will harden him in his position. But if you've never said anything before, you might say, look, you know, I love you, and I'd like for you to be around longer. And there's a connection between your emphysema and at least your smoking, maybe also your drinking. And, you know, wouldn't you like to be free from that? And, you know, just see how he can respond. Or maybe this is a signal you can do something to turn this around and improve your health. I've seen it before. I've seen people that struggle. Smoking is a terrible addiction. I smoked. And my mother did, my father did, my grandparents. So I just grew up around smokers. And quitting smoking for me was harder than almost anything. And I have seen people with emphysema pulling around an oxygen bottle in a mask still smoking. Mm-hmm. And they say, I want to quit. And it's just they struggle. So the first thing would be to just see, is he willing to quit? Would he like to if he could?
2: And if you can portray it, as Pastor Doug mentions, you're there to help. You're not there to condemn.
1: Yeah.
2: You want to encourage him because it is difficult. And anything you can do to help him along that way, you know, if he's open to it, you want to do that. You pray for the person, without a doubt. Mm-hmm. You try to be a positive witness. You're kind. You're understanding. You're helpful. I don't think you want to nag. You know, want to respect his choice. But also, if he's willing, you want to do everything you can to help, facilitate, move him in the right direction. Sometimes also, having a medical professional like his doctor tell him, you got to stop smoking, that might also help. So, you know, we don't know specifically your situation there, but definitely something to pray and then ask the Lord for that right opportunity where you can bring it up tactfully and kindly and present it as you are there to help in any way that you can.
1: Yeah. And you know what? If you're not sure how to do it, you can write a love letter to your spouse and leave it on their desk or whatever and say, you know, I'm not sure how to say this, so I'm putting it in writing. Mm. I love you. I don't want to lose you. And I'm just concerned that you're not taking the smoking problem seriously enough, and whatever, however you word it, and pray for wisdom.
2: All right. Thank you, Danielle. We've got Marie Ella in Massachusetts. Marie Ella, welcome to the program.
3: Hi. Thank you guys for taking my call. Mm-hmm. I have a question that I've been struggling with spiritually, and it honestly feels like the flesh versus spirit. Mm-hmm. And I sometimes feel like I'm supposed to be I'm supposed to keep giving people multiple chances because God gives us grace and forgiveness, and because I want to strive to be more like Jesus. But at the same time, I know that having boundaries is important, and I don't want to confuse forgiveness with continuing to allow someone to hurt me or repeatedly cross the same boundaries. So my question is, does the Bible talk about when it is okay to walk away from someone or stop giving them chances?
1: Yeah, I don't know if it's worded like that, but, you know, Jesus talks about if your right hand offends you, cut it off. And the principle there is you don't get anything much closer than your right hand. So you may have a very close relationship with somebody, but if that relationship is pulling you away from God, you know, there's a very dramatic book that was written. I think they even made a movie about it, a hiker alone in Utah that got a boulder, fell on his arm. And after a day of trying to free himself, he realized my only option is I'm going to have to cut off my arm if I want to live. And he did, and he lived. And I mean, it sounds a little bit extreme, but sometimes it's that hard to break off a codependent relationship. So if a person is dragging you down spiritually and you're enabling their bad behavior, then, you know, there probably are some proverbs I can't think of right away, but I know there are proverbs that deal with, you know, not walking with people that are going to turn you in the wrong direction. And, of course, as Jesus said, your right eye offends you, pluck it out. If your right foot offends you, cut it off. If there's something that is keeping you from keeping your eye on God or doing the works of God or walking in the direction of God, as painful as that sacrifice might be, then you want to cut it off. Now, that doesn't mean if you've got a friend and they

0: fail, it doesn't mean you should never forgive them and give them another chance. And if they're your children, you give them many chances. But if it's somebody or a friend and they keep dragging you down and they're having more influence on you than you are on them, you might need to find new friends.
1: You know, there's a couple of proverbs on that passage. I have Proverbs chapter 1, verse 10 and 15. It says, "My son, if a sinner entices thee, consent thou not. My son, walk not thou in the way of them. Refrain from the foot from the path or from their path." So, yeah, and then also Proverbs chapter 13, verse 20 says something very similar. So, yes, we want to make wise choices and follow the Lord first and foremost. And that's an example we want to have for those around us too.
0: Mm-hmm.
1: All right, thank you. We got Les in Alabama. Les, welcome to Bible Answers Live. You're on the air.
2: Yes, I'm calling. Thank you for taking my question.
0: Mm-hmm.
2: I'm calling to ask about the perimeter of New Jerusalem. When you read Revelation 21:16 in the King James Bible,
0: mm-hmm.
2: there's a colon that is placed behind the word breath. And when you read Revelation 21:16, in the New King James Version of the Bible, that colon is placed behind the word "read."
0: Mm-hmm.
2: Now, as I searched the meaning of that, it seems that when it's placed behind the word "read," the 12,000 furlongs refer to the individual measurements of the length, the breadth, and the height of New Jerusalem. Which means that, based on that, New Jerusalem will have a perimeter of 4 times 12,000, which is 48,000 furlongs.
0: Mm-hmm.
2: But when you go to the King James Bible, that colon is placed behind breadth. And the interpretation there is that the measurement of 12,000 furlongs refer to a continuous measurement of the perimeter, which would be 12,000.
0: All right.
2: So these two Bible verses give a different measurement depending on where that colon is located.
0: Yeah. Now, first let me remind you, and you may already know this, Les, that in the original Greek there is no punctuation. So the translators have to decide, how do we punctuate this? And when it talks about reeds or furlongs, a reed was a furlong. And when it says 12th, and Pastor Ross has written some lessons on this, but typically we think of the New Jerusalem in, if you translate the furlongs into miles, it's going to be 375 miles approximately on each side. I think that what you especially need to notice is the number 12, because you've got 12 foundations and 12 gates. And in Revelation 12, you got a woman with 12 stars. And the New Jerusalem, there's a tree of life that has 12 kinds of fruit, 12 times a year. And you get the 144,000, or 12 times 12,000. Don't worry too much about whether it's a furlong or how do you translate that into miles. I think the big thing here is when it says 12, it's talking about God's perfect number for his church. But translated to our dimensions, we've come up with, I think it's 375 or 350 miles.
1: Yeah,
0: on each side.
1: 344.6, if you want to be exact.
0: Yeah, okay.
1: But again, it does depend upon which furlong you use. There is one additional point just to mention. Sometimes people wonder, is this 12,000 for the circumference of the city? Most Bible scholars think that is the interpretation. Reason being, there were also some other archaeological finds giving the description of other literal cities back in Bible times that would often refer to the size of the city with a number, and it had reference to the circumference
0: total
1: of the city.
0: Circumference, yeah.
1: So it seems like that was the pattern that was used when describing how big a city was, is measuring the full circumference and then giving one number.
0: Mm-hmm. And I've heard that, you know, if you were to take this and place it on a map of the U.S., the New Jerusalem would be approximately the size of Oregon.
1: That's a big city.
0: Yeah, and so if you're wondering, will there be room in heaven for me? And it says we'll have country homes too. So there's going to be plenty of room in the New Jerusalem. Do you know New York City is smaller, Manhattan, and they've got like 7-8 million people there, is smaller than the DFW airport.
1: Mm-hmm.
0: So I was at the DFW airport one time, and one of the passengers next to me, you know, where I was looking for amazing facts, and he said, "Yep. Did you know that the DFW area airport is bigger than Manhattan?" And I looked it up, and it's true. well, there's 8 million people in that little strip of Manhattan, and you think, what if you had a city as big as Oregon?
1: Right.
0: And I've been to Singapore, and you drive mile after mile after mile, there's like 22 million people. It's smaller than the New Jerusalem, much smaller. So don't ever worry, friends, that God would take you to heaven, but he just ran out of room. There's going to be plenty of room in heaven for everybody, plenty of room in the New Jerusalem, plenty of room for you to go out of the city. It says that they will go forth and tread down the wicked, for they are ashes under the soles of their feet. And also it tells us that we will plant vineyards and eat the fruit of them. We'll build houses and inhabit them. We're going to be busy doing real things. Now, some might wonder, is it real? We've got a book called Heaven, Is It For Real? And it talks about the dimensions, Pastor Ross.
1: That's right. You can call and ask for that. We'll be happy to send it to anyone who calls and asks. So actually, there's two, Pastor. I was thinking of another one. The one is Heaven, Is It For Real? And there is another one called A Colossal City in Space that actually gives you, talks about the various dimensions that you find there in the book of Revelation, talking about the New Jerusalem, the reward of the redeemed. Well, Pastor Doug, I think we have time for one more caller. So let's see. We got Justin in Florida. Justin, welcome to the program. Got about a minute and a half.
3: You know, I appreciate it. Been watching you guys for about 4 years. It's first time calling in, so I appreciate you taking my question.
0: Thank you.
3: I want to talk about the unpardonable sin. If blasphemy against the Holy Spirit is ultimately persistent rejection of the Spirit, how do we reconcile with that with Hebrews 6, I think it's 4 through 6, which sounds like some people who fall away cannot be brought back to repentance? Is there actually a point of no return before death?
0: Yeah, there can be a point of no return. And in Hebrews chapter 6, he's talking about people who have had all of the benefits. And it says, for it's impossible for those who were once enlightened and they've tasted the heavenly gift and have become partakers of the Holy Spirit and tasted the good word of God and the powers of the age to come, if they fall away, to renew them again to repentance, since they crucify for themselves the Son of God and put him to open shame. This is talking about a person that's received all the goodness and all the blessings and all the insight. If they turn away from that, what more can God do? But for most people, don't give up. We've got a book. What is the unpardonable sin? We'll send it to you free. Just call the number that's been given. God bless. Till next week.
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good morning, my good friends all across Radio Land. How you doing this beautiful Sunday morning? I love this time of year. I know you do too. Yes, indeed. We got a great show for you, friend. I'm Jim Hogg. I'm

0: you're starting Sunday off right in Hog Heaven. Sunday morning in Hog Heaven is brought to you by people that like whole milk, big family dinners, and know their postman by name.
1: Now let's eat some waffles.
2: Oh, sinner man. Oh, sinner man.

I and the old microphone. I'm out here on my old back porch, and my son just pressure washed it. James Linden Hogg, he's pretty good with the pressure washer. He's also a great songwriter and entertainer, and he's going to be stopping by the back porch here just in a little bit, talking about an event coming up right around the corner on December the 11th, a Christmas program he's putting on, and I get to join him at the Freehand Center in St. Francisville. You need to look that up, freehancenter.org, December the 11th. He's going to be talking about it in just a little bit. Friend, I want you to stick around. We got a great show of music, inspiration, and just wholesomeness. Music that's clean as a mountain stream. I don't want you to go nowhere. It's sweeter than a honeysuckle vine. Songs that your grandmama used to sing on Sunday morning. I'm telling you, you're going to be blessed. So don't go anywhere. It's going to be time well spent. You know why? Because you have found Sunday morning in Hog Heaven.

My goodness, that was a beautiful song. And thinking about this old music, it makes me think about an upcoming show we've got planned in St. Francisville, Louisiana. This is James Linden Hogg inviting you to Songs for a Winter's Night on December 11th at 7 o'clock p.m. at the Frahan Center. This is an old high school. They've turned into a beautiful facility, a concert hall. And I read recently that St. Francisville was ranked as one of the best towns in Louisiana. Beautiful town, so quaint, well manicured, clean, and safe. And I've got to say, I've even written a book about St. Francisville called "The Day the War Stopped." You can get it into a number of those local bookstores up there, like the Conundrum and the West Feliciana Historical Museum. And so we hope to see you there, my father and I, at Songs for a Winter's Night on December 11th at 7 o'clock p.m. You can get your tickets at bontemptix.com. And so it's going to be a sellout show. So hope to see you there. Get your tickets now.

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1: Man, how'd I ever live without this thing?
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1: Hi, folks, I'm Ricky Skaggs, and coming up next is Fresh Biscuits and Bluegrass on Sunday morning in Hog Heaven. 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
2: 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Here's a song I wrote and recorded called Letters in Red. 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

Well, we got to get out on out of here. That was Keith Urban's song about his dad. And do something nice for your father today. God bless your heart. Thank you for my wife, Linda Hogg, for producing this show. We're going to be looking for you next week at the same time. Get my mother, May May, to come over here and close us out with a prayer. We love you, friend.

Father, we glorify thy name today. We thank you, Lord Jesus, for who you are and what you mean to each one of us today. You're a great God. You love everyone, Father. That is hard for me to understand, that you came to this world that all would be saved, not one should be lost, Lord. And you loved us so much that you gave us the very best. You gave us your precious only Son. Lord, I just thank you for that. I praise you for that. That, Father, that's our way to heaven, is to repent of our sins and come to the saving knowledge of Jesus Christ. Father, I pray that all that are listening today, whatever their need is, whatever their hurt is, Father, that you will minister to the needs of each one of them today, Lord. You know the hearts of each one that is listening today and what their needs are, Father. I just pray for each household that is listening today. Bring them in to the saving knowledge of Jesus Christ. Thank you, Jesus. We love you, Lord. Amen.

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4: Hi, my name is Bianca, and I'm a real estate buyer. There's three things that I think stand out to me about Michelle, and one of those things would be her integrity. Michelle holds a lot of integrity with her business, and she wants to make sure that her clients are treated with respect and that they are able to trust her. She helps you to feel safe and secure and comfortable, and she handles your information, your personal confidential information, with the utmost respect. And that to me says a lot, knowing that your information is private and that she respects that about her clients. Another thing about Michelle, I believe, is that she is dependable. She's somebody that you can trust, rely on. She's available when you need her. She's gonna work as hard as she can for her clients. And it's really not about the money for Michelle, it's about her work. She takes a lot of pride in her work, and she's gonna do the best job she can for you, no matter what it costs, no matter what it takes. So you can really depend on Michelle to get the job done, not only quickly, but with care. She cares about her clients. And another thing about Michelle is she's very adaptable. Her ability to connect with her customers, regardless of what background they're from, where they live, where they want to live, their income status, she's able to adapt and connect with her clients on a personal level and on a professional level. So it makes it easy for her clients to feel comfortable during the process, which I think is really important. 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She will do it with care, she will do it with passion, and she will make sure that it's done timely. She will be available for all your needs, and she's somebody that you can trust.
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6: This is Max McLean. The story of the Bible is a divine drama of how God would redeem his people from their sin. When sin and evil is finally defeated, what will the world look like? Listen to the Bible from Revelation 21. Then I saw a new heaven and a new earth, for the first heaven and the first earth had passed away, and there was no longer any sea. I saw the holy city, the new Jerusalem, coming down out of heaven from God, prepared as a bride, beautifully dressed for her husband. Then I heard a loud voice from the throne saying, Now the dwelling of God is with men, and he will live with them. They will be his people, and God himself will be with them and be their God. He will wipe every tear from their eyes. There will be no more death or mourning or crying or pain. For the old order of things has passed away. He who was seated on the throne said, I am making everything new. Then he said, Write this down, for these words are trustworthy and true. He said to me, It is done. I am the Alpha and the Omega, the beginning and the end. To him who is thirsty, I will give to drink without cost from the spring of the water of life. He who overcomes will inherit all this. And I will be his God, and he will be my people. But the cowardly, the unbelieving, the vile, the murderers, the sexually immoral, those who practice magic arts, the idolaters and all liars, their place will be in the fiery lake of burning sulfur. This is the second death. One of the seven angels who had the seven bowls full of the seven last plagues came and said to me, "Come, I will show you the bride, the wife of the Lamb." And he carried me away in the spirit to a mountain great and high, and showed me the holy city, Jerusalem, coming down out of heaven from God. From Revelation 21, listen to the Bible. It's great for the soul.
0: The Bible says that faith comes by hearing. 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
9: And so this self-centered gospel that we preach has huge implications for the way that people live. And we miss out on the glory of living a selfless life.
8: Well, what are some of the lies that rob you from intimacy with God? That's what we're going to explore today on Focus on the Family with Jim Daly. Thanks for joining us, and I'm John Fuller.
10: John, I think we all kind of glom onto different lies. There's obvious ones. I was looking at old advertisements not long ago. Doctors or actors playing doctors in white medical gear smoking cigarettes from the 50s, yes, saying, "Smoking is healthy for you." That was kind of an obvious lie. Maybe they didn't have the data at the time, but the data certainly caught up to them that it's not healthy. And there's examples like that just in the natural course of life. But then there's spiritual lies that really can catch us. And man, we have to be in the Word, know the Word, and be attuned to identifying what those lies are that the culture throws at us, that Christian culture can throw at us, and how to discern those things. And I'm so glad to have Gary Thomas back. And we covered 8 of the 12 things that Gary was elaborating in his book, The Life You Were Reborn to Live. And we, again, covered 8 of those things. For example, pursuit of peace and attempts to control everything. Is anybody leaning into that one? Maybe living a life of adventure as Christians, which is a great goal. See this life as an adventure. And today we're going to cover more from that book, and I'm looking forward to it.
8: Yeah, and the previous conversation with Gary Thomas is on our website. It's available via the app, and we'll link to it in the show notes. Yeah, Gary is such a beloved guest here. Our audience always responds. He's a great friend. He's an excellent writer and speaker. He's written numerous books on topics related to marriage and spiritual growth, and he's currently on the pastoral teaching team at Cherry Hills Community Church in Highlands Ranch, Colorado. And as you said, Jim, the book, The Life You Were Reborn to Live, Dismantling 12 Lies That Rob Your Intimacy with God. It's available here at the ministry.
10: Gary, welcome back to Focus on the Family. So good to have you here in Colorado.
9: Thank you for having me again.
10: It's good. Hey, let's get into this. There's so many good aspects to this book. This is kind of a handbook for how Christians need to be in the Word and behave. And that's what I love about this. I put this under the category of discipleship. Let's get serious about our faith. Romans 12:2 tells us, "Do not be conformed to this world, but be transformed by the renewal of your mind, that by testing you may discern what is the will of God, what is good and acceptable and perfect." Here's the point. When Christians call themselves Christians and they're conforming to the world, whether there's a hell or not, whether there's, you know, the sexuality issue. Paul really didn't mean it in Romans that you shouldn't be attracted to the same sex. And people get irritated. I'm like, I'm not the author of the book. I'm just a follower of the book, and I'm not even the editor. But that's the point.
9: Right.
10: Some people want to edit the book and not conform to the book. Speak to that discipline.
9: Well, we don't have permission to edit it. We're to be faithful in passing down the teaching of Jesus and his apostles. This applies to our culture. And the challenge with these lies is that they literally make us spiritually sick. Disobedience comes at a high cost. You know, one of the things I heard growing up was that you don't want to go outside when it's cold because you'll catch a cold. But now medical science tells us, no, it's very healthy to be outside every day and get your vitamin D. So these spiritual lies have the same thing. If we believe them, they make us spiritually sick, even as medical lies make us physically sick.
10: You know, I think Lee Strobel would be happy with this, a former atheist journalist and came to Christ after trying to disprove to his wife that Jesus wasn't real. It's an awesome story. Of course, he's written all the Case for Christ and a string of other books. And Lee's a good friend, but you were in a journalism class, and you talked about in this book writing a good lead.
9: Yes.
10: So what does writing a good lead look like, read like, sound like?
9: Yes. Well, I was in a number of journalism classes, but I wasn't in the one where this professor gave an assignment to their students. The lead is the opening sentence, and it's so important. If anybody reads newspapers anymore, I don't know.
10: Online,
9: but
10: you do.
9: But the reason that the lead is so important is somebody going to read the second sentence? If you don't have a good lead, then they're like, well, this isn't relevant to me. I don't care about this. This isn't that important. So when we're talking about what the gospel is, the message of Jesus Christ, the most important message in eternity, we have to get the lead right. Why does it matter? What is important? What do we need to take away? If we get the lead wrong, people just aren't going to be interested. Why does this even matter? And I think we've done that in some sense with the gospel, sadly.
10: And what is that statement? I read it in the book. I know it. It's a bit of a rhetorical question, but what is the lead about Christ, about the gospel, about the good news?
9: Okay. Well, here's what the lead isn't, and this will shock some people, but let me hear this out. What I grew up thinking the lead was this. The full gospel is this. Jesus came in the flesh, died on the cross, and rose from the dead, so that your sins could be forgiven and you could spend eternity in heaven.
10: And that is a good thing.
9: Yeah. Every word of that is true. But it's not the full lead. Paul gives us the full lead when he writes to Corinthians, 2 Corinthians 5:15, and he died for all that, and that word that is so important, and he died for all that those who live should no longer live for themselves, but for him who died for them and was raised again.
10: Mm.
9: We've created a lead that talks about a self-centered salvation. It's all about me and where I spend eternity. Paul taught a lead of the gospel that focused on what is our mission on earth? What do we get done and how we live selfless lives, giving ourselves away to change this world, to bring God's kingdom to this earth, not to just say, okay, I've got my salvation, I can live a selfish life, and as long as I know I'm going to go to heaven when I die, all is well.
10: Hmm. Gary, this item right here, this issue, is so critical. I don't want to just blow by it and go to the next one. Because this is what's crippling the church, I believe, right now, is that, and this is one of those lies we set up in the beginning, that we are self-centered as sinners. And recognizing that, and then trying to live in that gray spot where you know you are, but it's not good enough to just sit there. You need to become something better in Christ. You don't sit there and go, I'm a sinner, I might as well lie, cheat, and steal. That's not the gospel.
9: Well, it has such wide implications. Just my wife and I were talking with a wife one time. She told us she was going to divorce her husband. And she admitted, I don't have biblical reasons. I know God isn't good with it, but I'm still going to go to heaven, right?
10: Wow.
9: And that's the implications of a self-centered salvation. As long as I'm still going to go to heaven, or a couple, they're living together before they get married. It seems so old-fashioned to suggest that's an issue. Well, look, I know God isn't good with this, but it's not going to send us to hell, right? We're forgiven in Christ. And so this self-centered gospel that we preach has huge implications for the way that people live. And we miss out on the glory of living a selfless life. Every sin has a consequence. It robs us of joy and intimacy, spiritual power, God using us in His kingdom. It's emptying out the church, having this thing that salvation is about, having our sins forgiven so that we could go to heaven. When I say it's really far more about being enlisted. We're not just saved, we're enlisted. We're drafted onto God's team to play a role. And what we hear today is people saying, come down from that cross, just like they said to Jesus, right? If you're the Son of God, come down from that cross. Because they assumed if Jesus could come down from the cross, he would.
10: Yeah.
9: The fact that he didn't must have been evidence that he wasn't really God. But Jesus proved his deity by staying on the cross. It was because he was the Son of God that he stayed on the cross. It wasn't best for him, but it was essential for us. Yeah. And that's the gospel we need. Not what's best for me, what's best for God's work.
10: Yeah, and you got to start there. Gary, let me press a little bit more before we move to the next item. But is it simply too difficult? Is it too difficult to live the Christian life? It's kind of like, this sounds petty, but it's almost like all the New Year's resolutions. You could say, I'm going to become a better Christian. I'm going to be better in Christ. I'm going to lose 20 pounds. I mean, and then we can't do it. It takes too much discipline to do it. We're talking about eternity and what the Lord requires of us, yet we have that same attitude, like it's like losing weight. Well, I can't really do it. So is it that it's too difficult, or is it that, and you know, again, I just want to hear your thoughts on that. And if we're stuck in this specific area about conforming to Christ, to the Word, what do we do to do better?
9: If Christianity was just about a book, it would be too difficult. But it's about a book and the Holy Spirit. When God convicts us, he gives us the power through the Holy Spirit to do it. And we just have to call out that word, come down from the cross. I talked to a physician, and I think a lot, you could apply this if you're a high school teacher or a coach or a parent or just about anything. But she was just saying, I don't know if I can keep doing this, because she was in a situation where the medical establishment she was a part of wanted her to see 2 or 3 dozen patients a day, which drove her crazy. She fully believes this is what God created me to do. This is my ministry. It's my calling. It's my passion. But Gary, I don't know. I mean, it's just so frustrating. And I was able to give her a verse that has changed my life, when Paul wrote to Timothy in 2 Timothy 4:5, when he said, endure hardship, discharge all the duties of your ministry. And Paul was telling Timothy, there will be hardship in your ministry if you're living not a self-centered salvation, but a God-honoring, surrendered salvation. Sometimes you have to endure it, but you still discharge the duties of your ministry. There's going to be points in marriage where I'm going to say, you have to endure this hardship, but discharge the duties. You're a husband, you're a wife, you're a parent, you're a grandparent. And it might break your heart, but the self-centered salvation doesn't have room for 2 Timothy 4:5. And here's the thing. At the end of our life, we will look back. Every act of obedience, we will be so glad we said yes. Every act of disobedience, we'll regret. So it's not easy, but because of the Holy Spirit, it's possible.
8: That's good. This Focus on the Family broadcast will continue in just a moment.
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8: Thanks for listening to Focus on the Family. Let's resume now with the balance of today's programming.
10: Gary, okay, we've covered one now. We've got to fly through the three others I wanted to cover, but we've got the meaning of the gospel. Now, from there, you also write as one of those lies, kind of dismantling apathy towards the church.
9: Yes.
10: What's the heart of that message?
9: We have such a self-centered view of attending church now. What does church give
10: to me?
9: You're killing me. It's what I can get out of it.
10: Yeah.
9: When I read the Apostle Paul, his passion for the church, what he endured for the church, the sacrifices he made, and then today how we have this consumer view, well, I like the worship, do I like the preaching? We have this attitude of, what can I get from the church? And Paul had this attitude of, I will donate my blood, I will donate my marrow for the health of the church. And this will help our marriages. When you live for the church, it gives meaning to your marriage. It will help our kids. One of the best ways to keep our kids in the faith, I believe, is to get them used by the Holy Spirit. And look, God has used teenagers throughout history. Mary was a teenager.
10: Right.
9: You've got Francis, you've got Perpetua, an early martyr, and whatnot, where instead of the kids like this, they don't like that, it's what can you give to the church? I'm thinking, what would Paul say? Paul had two sentences that described him. I'm a servant for the church, and I work hard for the church. And regardless of what I do for a vocation, if I love Jesus, I have to love his bride. I need to have a passion for the church. And I think the more that couples, married couples and grandparents and kids will get a vision for the church, the healthier they'll be as Christians. It's not a self-centered faith where it's just about me and Jesus. We don't experience the fullness of life in Christ if we're not experiencing passion for his bride.
10: Are you like my personal counselor here or what? I mean, this is so good. This is so funny because I went to a lunch with a non-believer, a very good friend of mine who's open to the gospel. We've been having lunch together in every couple of months for probably 12 years. And he's a real successful businessman and all that. And I went and had lunch. And I'm thinking on the drive to the lunch, Lord, it's going to be nice at some point when you kind of release me to just, you know, catch my breath and relax, maybe work on my handicap. I mean, that's literally what I thought. I go into this lunch with this non-believer. He's in his 80s, still working. And he puts his, you know, crooked finger on the table at the restaurant and says, Jim, I hope you're not thinking about improving your handicap and retiring before God wants you to retire. He's the non-believer. And I'm going,
9: that is classic.
10: Is that crazy?
9: Those voices.
10: Yeah, that's so crazy.
8: Oh, my.
10: I've got to ask you, Gary, when it comes to the shortcomings of us human beings, and I'm talking in the church, we're seeing a lot of, well, I say that. We're seeing a number of pastors failing somehow, Christian leaders failing somehow. You know, these same friends I'm talking about that are non-believers are asking me questions like, you guys aren't really doing it that well. And I, you know, they'll even say, it seems like you guys are hypocrites. And I'll say, well, you know, to a degree we are. We're not intentionally trying to find that bad place, but it happens. So we're not perfect people. We're trying to live it out well. Some people fall and stumble. But more specifically for the body of believers that we're talking to today on Focus on the Family, why is this happening? Why is simply ending well meaning don't have an affair, don't steal money, and don't let your pride get in the way? And then they pat you on the back and go, well done.
9: Yeah, well, I think some of it goes back to self-centered salvation, that we ministry in some places is seen as an avenue of personal gain, whether it's acclaim, whether it's finances, whether it's a following. But I want to be very clear. I don't love the church because it's perfect. I love the church because Christ is perfect and the church is Christ's bride. There are Christians that will embarrass us. There are Christians who will frustrate us. We're called to reach out to the hurting, and hurting people hurt people. And they don't tend to be grateful. Look at how they treated Jesus. Look at how they treated Paul. They said, Paul, you're not that great of a speaker. You're not that impressive as a person. We're not even sure you're
10: preaching. He's a babbler. Right.
9: Yeah, I mean, and yet Paul said, he goes, now I rejoice in what I'm suffering for you. And I fill up in my flesh what is still lacking in regard to Christ's afflictions for the sake of his body, which is the church. Paul is suffering for a church, many of which he had never met him. And he says, I'm rejoicing because I'm suffering for you, but it's building up Christ's body, the church. And so I think it's, We got to have a passion for Jesus, not just a passion for ministry work, because that's not going to fill our souls. It is a passion for Jesus. And I think really one of the things that we lack where we fall into sin is an awe of God. We're looking at ministry, not at, we're just passionate about our love for Jesus, wanting to lift up his name.
10: Gary, let me ask you this. It's a sensitive question, but it's a good one, I think. You know, so often in the church, we're trying to put the best foot forward. We feel comfortable that way. How you doing? Oh, I'm doing great. All that. What if we had more authenticity in the church? Mm-hmm. And I'm thinking of guys particularly. You look at some of the Barna data and other research data on porn addiction. It's in the church, everybody. I mean, I've seen data as high as 68% of men in the church are looking at porn at least once a month. And at 28% of women in the church. So when we see that kind of honesty in a anonymous research project, wouldn't it be great if we could have that honesty in the church itself when we're going and we're saying, man, I'm struggling in this area. And rather than getting condemnation, saying, okay, let's get help. What do we need to do? Yes. What's your accountability? Put structures in place. Wouldn't that be the healthier way to go?
9: Oh.
10: And then why don't we do it that way?
9: I talked to a man who struggled with a sexual addiction, and what he said broke my heart as a pastor. He responded appropriately. He went to 12-step groups. He had four times a year he was involved in a lie detector test with a trained detective.
10: Wow.
9: He went through the classes. It was full-on repentance where everything was checked. But what he said to me that broke my heart is he said, Gary, when I'm in one of my recovery groups, I know everything about a guy. I know his triggers. I know his character strengths and weaknesses. I kind of know the family situation. I know the last time he sinned and what he's most ashamed of and some of his childhood hurts. I don't know his last name. I don't know what neighborhood he lives in. I don't know his job. I don't know how much money he makes. He goes, I go to church on Sunday and it's the exact opposite. I know who voted for this person, who roots for this team. I know what neighborhood they live in. I have an idea about how much money they make. I don't know anything that's going on in their soul. Mm. And I just thought, how do we get that community without having to go through addiction to get there? You're pointing at it. Authenticity. We are all addicts of some kind. Yeah. I mentioned in this book my addiction to comfort, my addiction to sugar. I mean, I have things that really do drive me. And they might not seem as scandalous as others, but if we're honest about that, then at least we feel compassion for those who have fallen, because we see that we're fellow sinners. Jesus is the only hero. And we've got to stick back with that. The church is not perfect. Jesus is perfect. That's why we're committed to the church, because of Jesus.
8: Mm. I so appreciate your vulnerability. You do write in the book, Gary, about some of those addictions. We say addictions, but those desires for comfort.
9: My sugar is pretty close to addiction. Comfort is too.
8: What are the benefits of kind of addressing those physical things to kind of reflect the greater, deeper avoidance of comfort, if you will?
9: What I love what Paul does in Colossians is he tells us what to take off so that he tells us what to put on. He tells us to take off sexual immorality, because if you're struggling with that and some of those issues you mentioned, Jim, that's what you're thinking about. That's what you're talking to counselors about. That's what you're asking people to hold you accountable with. It becomes this big thing where you don't see all of the little, and I don't want to say little thing, where you don't see all of the heart issues. And so Paul says, take off sexual immorality, Colossians 3, then anger, rage, malice, slander, filthy language and lying. He says, but then put on compassion, kindness, gentleness, patience, and love. And so we're asking ourselves, if I'm struggling with these sins, I just don't want to take a drink today, or financial malfeasance or whatnot, I'm not thinking about, was I kind when I was driving? Was I compassionate when that person shared with me, or did I come off as holier than thou? Was I patient with that person? And Paul calls us to a whole different level of holiness, not what we don't do, but really how we treat others who fail. If you think about it, compassion, kindness, gentleness, patience, and love, Paul says our holiness is sort of determined how we treat people who aren't very holy. That's the character of Christ. And so I think we've got to get rid of a lot of the sins of the flesh that mask the level of sin in our heart.
8: But that takes a lot of work, Gary.
9: Yeah. I read too many Puritans.
10: I'm so sweating already.
9: That's where they challenge.
8: Well, we lean toward comfort, though, I think, is what you were driving at one point in the book, is that comfort is, that's where it's at, baby.
9: Yeah.
8: And that's not the Christian goal. Calling.
9: No. Well, it's funny because last time I came here, I stayed at the same place where you guys put us up. And it's nice, but for whatever reason, I couldn't get the shower to regulate. It was super hot or super cold. Now, I've been there probably a dozen times. It's just a bad day. But it's one of those showers where, okay, do I want to be scalded or frozen? But I got done with that shower, and it hit me when I look at the life of Paul. My worst shower was Paul's best.
10: Wow.
9: He never had a shower like that. When he traveled, he was in the open sea. He traveled on ships. They broke apart. I mean, you know, the prisons that he was in didn't have toilets. They didn't have faucets. It was stinky. It was, I mean, the OCD part of me, my skin wants to crawl even thinking about it. And so when I look at the discomfort that Paul went through for the sake of the church, and I can't put up with one sermon that doesn't seem particularly well thought out, or a worship leader that goes off the rails, or some annoying people in the church. Look, the church is filled with annoying people, but we've got to welcome them. We don't want to go to the Bible studies because we're like, these really aren't my people. But if they're God's people, we have to respond with compassion, kindness, patience, and love. One of the reasons I wrote this, The Life You're Reborn to Live, is if you don't have this passion for this church, if you have a self-centered salvation, you don't really know what the Christian life is like. You don't have the passion for Jesus that will fill your heart. You're going to be more susceptible to those things.
10: Gary, this has been so good. And, you know, I was thinking this might be the one-day program, but there's so much here, and it's such good stuff for people to think about. Let's go another day. Can you do it?
9: Love to.
10: And that way we can capture more of the wonderful content in your book, The Life You Were Reborn to Live. And we hope you were encouraged by the conversation today. Gary's book is a great tool that can help you unlearn the false beliefs that keep you from the abundant life Christ offers. And when you give a donation of any amount to Focus on the Family, we'll send you a copy of Gary's book to say thank you for partnering with us in ministry. And we're counting on support from listeners who will work with us to strengthen marriages, equip parents, save preborn babies' lives, and reach more people with the gospel. And when you contribute to Focus on the Family, you're sharing the love of God and vital resources with moms and dads like Peter, who wrote to tell us this: because your program means so much to me, I've continued my donations even through a period of unemployment. Wow, that is, man, that touches my heart. I've been listening for well over a decade. It's hard to find a place where problems and issues are spoken of in an open and frank way. It's fantastic to hear relationship issues being addressed in a Christ-centered way. And now that I have a child, you make me feel not so alone in the world. I know that you help thousands, if not millions of people, and you lead us to seek solutions in Christ. Whew, that is really good.
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9: The Bible keeps pushing us toward these pursuits that are towards service, that have eternal impact, not toward our self-centeredness and not toward just making an impression in this world, which, you know, is like a vapor.
8: That's Pastor Gary Thomas sharing biblical wisdom for living a fulfilling life. And he's back with us today on Focus on the Family with Jim Daly. Thanks for joining us. I'm John Fuller.
10: And I've been so challenged by what Gary has shared so far, because these lies that he's talking about are things all of us have struggled with. Yesterday, we talked about several of the lies in Gary's book, including the lie that you need to be comfortable. So get the Focus on the Family app to listen to that full episode. And we're here to help you not just survive, but to thrive in Christ. I love that tagline. It's on purpose. We are going to be covering some of the barriers that might be in your way to the abundant life that Christ provides. So stick with us. This is going to be good content.
8: Yeah, Gary is an excellent writer and communicator. He's got a number of books on topics related to marriage and spiritual growth. He's currently on the pastoral teaching team up the road a bit in Highlands Ranch, Colorado at Cherry Hills Community Church. Now, today we're going to be discussing his book, The Life You Were Reborn to Live, and we've got details on our website.
10: Gary, welcome back. It's so good to have you. And man, we covered some things yesterday that were really tender. And we're all kind of shackled by things in this life. You know, I'm so grateful that Paul said, I see through the glass dimly, right? But especially in this area of adversity, and I think in the West, particularly here in the U.S., man, we see ourselves as blessed when we're on top of it all. Yet the scripture, that great scripture that says he's close to the brokenhearted and saves those crushed in spirit, almost like a prerequisite that the Holy Spirit is seeking. Because it's humility. That's what that is. When you're crushed in spirit, you're humble. You're not thinking you're the best. But as a competitor, as a guy that enjoyed winning when I played football and, you know, just being on top of it, I struggle with this one. This is one where, you know, I'm asking myself, that self-centered salvation, that's not the Spirit of God, is it?
9: It's, I don't know who said it, because I heard many people say it, but it's true. Before God can use you, he must break you.
10: Yeah,
9: I've heard major pastors say that. Mm. I've heard that. And it gets back to my mentor, J.I. Packer, had this one I love, because he challenges self-centered salvation and our addiction to comfort with this. He says, it's a mistake to imagine that the good for which God works is our unbroken ease and comfort. I thought that. God's goal is rather our sanctification and Christ-likeness, the true holiness that is the highway to happiness. And so before God can use us, he often has to break us. I tell in the book the story of I came down with keratoconus. It's a degenerative eye disease where you have a misshapen cornea. And when I was first diagnosed, there really wasn't any way that they could treat it except for replacing the cornea. It didn't freak me out so much, because when he saw how bad my eyesight is, it's like 2400, which 2500 is the worst. So
10: you're right there on the edge for an award.
9: But he said, well, it could be a brain tumor, it could be this or that. And then they came back, it's keratoconus, and they gave me pamphlets. Well, here's a support group for it. I said, I don't need a support group. I thought you told me I might have a brain tumor. I can live with one eye. And I kind of do. My brain doesn't use my other eye. But because I've lived with this, and it's just the main problem, you know, John, you're active. When I'm riding a bike, it's a real pain because it's my left eye. I can't see. Well, you shoot, crazy. But you shoot with one eye, right? You can get those animals down with one eye.
8: I have a balance issue, so I'm totally tracking with you.
9: Yeah, and so it's hard for me on the bike. It scares my wife, but I still love to ride. But when my daughter in her early 30s came down with that, immediately we were on it. You got to get checked out. And yeah, she was diagnosed with it, and they're able to treat it.
10: So she was ahead of the curve because of you.
9: Because I had keratoconus, she's never going to have to live with it.
10: Wow.
9: And if you're to ask me as a dad, do you want to live with this so that your daughter doesn't? I mean, what dad would say? Yeah, absolutely. That's it. That's exactly how Paul says ministry works. Yeah. Addicts that now help other addicts, people with broken marriages that now help other people with broken marriages. We were talking about Bo Mitchell, who's been on here before. They've had issues. You think of Chuck Colson, what he went through, how God used what people thought was either something done to them or their greatest failure. It can be both. Became a platform for incredible ministry for the rest of
10: their life.
9: They both
10: went to prison.
9: Yeah.
10: For those that don't know.
9: And if you're addicted to comfort, prison isn't in your plans.
10: Right.
9: But how much God has used that to bless others.
10: Hey, Gary, I want to take a small break in our discussion, because some people listening and watching might be going, man, they're just laying on the guilt right now. Oh. I mean, who can live that way? Does God really dislike us if we want to have an air conditioner and a washer and dryer and a refrigerator that keeps our food cold? So just clarify that for the critic who's going, yeah, we're not going back to the caveman days.
9: We don't have to look for crosses. Life in this fallen world will bring them to us. Mm-hmm. The whole idea, though, is the attitude. Because my whole passion for this book is, will you love Jesus more when you go through this? Because you're going to go through it. And I don't want the lie that somehow God is unhappy with you because you're facing it, or that you should be angry with God. I share in the book a story for me. I've run distance running my entire life, from the time I was a teenager in high school. And yet I've had these knee issues that now have become more serious, where I don't know if I'll ever be able to run another one again. My orthopedic surgeon who worked on my knee said, you probably shouldn't. You're going to cause more problems. But going through this, realizing I need adversity, I came out of it with this. Instead of being bitter, God, I can't believe you'd take this away. I need it for my health, for my emotional health, for my relational health, my mental health, my spiritual health. I realize what I need most is to be close to God, not to run. And if I let the inability to run become a point of contention between me and God, I'm still not going to be able to run, but I lose what I value most and what I need most, what I depend upon most. And so adversity is going to come. Discomfort is going to come. Don't seek it out. We're not talking about being a masochist. I think that's a mental illness. That's not spiritual health. But if you accept that we're all an unfinished product.
10: And don't make an idol of it.
9: We're an unfinished product. There's a lot that God has to refine. And maybe there's a lot that God wants to do in your life. Maybe God wants to use you in ways you can't even imagine. But he's got to burn off a few things before he can put you in the game.
10: Yeah, mm-hmm. Gary, when you said that about your knees, the one thing, I'm recovering from my second rotator cuff. That's why I'm not really moving my right arm very well here. But when you said that, you know, that God somehow took that ability from you, I want to, just for a second, let's explore that. Because people, you know, God could also say to you, well, you put 50 years of running on those knees that weren't meant to do that. And, just have a little fun with that. But there are people with serious illnesses.
9: Oh,
10: and
9: yes.
10: They, some will have anger toward God because if God loved me, he wouldn't do this.
9: Right.
10: Is God really the puppeteer, or is it partially the fact that we wear our bodies out? We may not eat right. We may not exercise right. We may not eat, we're eating too much processed food, all those things.
9: Yeah.
10: So I want to be a little careful there that everything's attached to God's puppeteering. And, you're running a little too much, Gary. You're not spending enough time with me. So I'm going to give you knee arthritis so you can sit and talk with me. I don't think it's that way. But I don't know. You're the pastor. Yeah.
9: Well, there are many causes. That's why I hate to answer that question with a direct yes or no. There are consequences. If you drink your liver into failure, that's a consequence.
10: Right.
9: But we've all known people who get lung cancer who have never smoked.
10: Yeah.
9: So I think some of those are unanswerable questions. I don't present myself as a Bible answer man. As a pastor, I'm trying to help people process it, that we have to surrender. Because even if God didn't cause it, and I'm not saying he does, you're saying, well, God could heal it. He's healed this person and that person.
10: Mm-hmm.
9: He hasn't healed me.
10: Yeah.
9: And when I look historically at how awful life was for the saints that preceded us, giants of the faith, Charles Spurgeon, who lived with depression for his entire career. The Apostle Paul, who lived with a thorn in his flesh. Now, some people would say that wasn't physical, but he lived with something in his life that was at least uncomfortable. He said, God, please take it away. And God said, no, I'm not going to do that. God used Paul literally to perform miracles for others, but he didn't give Paul the miracle to release that discomfort. And so,
10: great reminder.
9: Mm. I just come to the point that my attitude is to surrender. If people want to get into a great classic on this, Thomas Brooks, Mute Christian Under the Smarting Rod, is one of the great Christian classics on how we will learn most when we're quiet in our suffering and try to learn the lessons instead of just chitter-chattering. God, you got to
10: What a title. You write also in the book about, and these are your words, but rejecting earthly splendor. And, you know, we're in that orbit right here, so we'll talk about that. But it's in the context of something else you said, which is to, you reject earthly splendor to live a rich toward God life.
9: Yes.
10: Put that together for us.
9: The world is telling us what will make you happy. And God says there's something entirely different that will make you happy. And we have to completely reject being conformed to this world, that I will be happier if I look younger than I am, if I'm wealthier than I am, if I'm well known more than I am. When scripture would say, actually, you'll be happier if you become a wiser person, if you become a selfless servant, if you focus on eternity over a claim. What matters for us in eternity is what one person thinks of us, not what a crowd thinks of us. If you're trying to please the crowd, you're always going to be susceptible to compromising your faith. But if you live a rich toward God life, there's an audience of one that you want to please. I think the best example of that is in the book of Acts. Months before the Apostle Paul died, he's brought in front of Agrippa II and Bernice.
10: I love this scene.
9: Agrippa II was on the cusp of decades of influence and opulence and wealth and success. He cozied up to the Roman powers and was just so well. Living a very immoral life, Bernice was not his wife. She was his sister, but they lived like husband and wife. There were lots of rumors, but people were afraid to say anything because you could lose your head if you said anything. So Paul's brought in months before he dies, pulled out of a prison, scrawny. His back looks like a monstrosity of scars. I'm sure he's smelly. The Pharisees are saying of Paul, he's not fit to live. And you look at that and you'd say, Agrippa wins and Paul loses. He's got all the power, all the comfort, all the wealth, all the acclaim. Paul has nothing, and he's soon going to die. 2,000 years later, I don't think there's a day in the world where Paul isn't studied, quoted, preached on.
10: Yeah. Think of that.
9: Not a day. I think you could say an hour. Everywhere. Somebody's studying, reading his words. If I say in a church, Paul said, everybody knows who I'm talking about. If I go to anybody and say, well, Agrippa II said, they're like, who? What? You look at that scene and it looked like Agrippa won. He didn't. Paul won. So it's the rich toward God life is looking at who wins, not by the world's current definition. When Jesus said, such it will be of everyone who does not live a life that is rich toward God. And he was talking about a person who said, I'm going to build bigger barns and eat, drink, and be merry, for tomorrow we may die. And then he loses it the next night.
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10: Gary, let me pick up on the idea of pursuing wisdom, and we'll probably end here with the next couple of questions. But pursuing wisdom, the scripture, and I know you'll quote it for us, it's one of the main things we're supposed to do, is pursue wisdom and to cherish it, to treat it better than gold or silver. And if you want to live a rich, full life, you will pursue wisdom. Okay, with that baseline, so many things are distracting us. Yeah. We've got AI coming on. Well, if I need wisdom, I'll just go to AI. Ask her what to do, or him, whatever you want to call it. But the point is, there's something about the human heart pursuing wisdom that makes your spirit, your soul, better. Right. Speak to that.
9: The Bible goes out of its way to exalt wisdom, that it's really the one race we don't want to neglect to run. Proverbs 16:16 says, "How much better to get wisdom than gold, to get insight rather than silver." And Jim, how many people at the end of this year are thinking, I'm more concerned about, has my retirement number grown, or am I wiser this year than I was last year?
10: Ooh, that's a great comparison.
9: And we talk about why the church was in the shape it was. Hosea 4:6 tells us, my people are destroyed from lack of knowledge. That it's because we don't value wisdom. And so we're on these, I think, these vain pursuits. I keep talking about it, but the world thinks, I'm going to have a more successful life. It's more important to look younger than I am rather than to focus on becoming wiser than I am. Eventually, that's a losing battle. Your knees are going to tell the true story eventually. Right. You can do a lot of things to your face, but eventually people are going to realize this person isn't in their 20s anymore. But if women would say, look, what if you could give a wiser mom or grandmother or wife or sister or friend to the church than a woman that looks younger than she really is? And what is a better gift you can give to the world? Because if I'm trying to look younger, I'm trying to impress people. If I'm trying to become wiser, I want to be a resource to people. What makes more spiritual sense? And the same thing with wealth. Why do I want more wealth? So that I can feel comfortable, so that I can spend it on myself? Or do I want to have wisdom, a spiritual wealth that is there only to give away? Mm-hmm. And so the Bible keeps pushing us toward these pursuits that are towards service, that have eternal impact, not toward our self-centeredness and not toward just making an impression in this world, which, you know, is like a vapor.
10: You know, one thing, Gary, we often will say this very quickly. You know, I'd like to read the Christian classics. I'd like to be informed, but, you know, it's a load. I've got work. But what you encourage people to do is take that inventory. How much time are you on social media? How much time are you watching sports? Ouch. You know, those things that we're replacing the pursuit of wisdom with. And that's another cold slap of reality to say that's not a good enough reason to say I'm too busy. Mm-hmm. Really.
9: My catchphrase is try to read more than you watch. And when I say this, I know we talk to a lot of moms here too. Moms, if you're raising kids, screen time literally makes us more stupid. There was a 2015 study published in the journal Cerebral Cortex. I know you all probably get that at home. Weekly. You might have missed this issue.
8: I get it weekly.
9: It shows that watching too much TV or screen time actually alters the composition of the human brain. It lowers

0: unlock the wisdom of heaven. They want people who are focused on being entertained and put into a catatonic state, so they just go along and they're good little citizens of the world rather than powerful servants of the kingdom of God.
1: That's a great statement. I think we have sufficiently, well, let me be personal. You have sufficiently slapped me upside the head. And I'm sure people watching and listening feel the same way, in a good way. You know, it's kind of like a good football coach that's going to motivate you to play better by riding you a little bit, right? Because he knows that response mechanism, your competitiveness. And as Paul writes about that, run the race to win it.
0: Yes.
1: And so in this context, the practical things that we can do, and I'm giving you the moaning and the complaining, so set it up. We're in a counseling session. You're saying, this guy needs more wisdom. And I say, well, Gary, I'd like to, but I'm just too busy. Give me two or three practical things that you would counsel as a pastor, that man or woman in front of you, that gives you the excuses, and how you would say, here's two things I'd like you to try.
0: Okay. It begins with valuing wisdom. You won't make the sacrifices. The proverb writer says, though it cost all you have, get understanding. So Proverbs says there's a cost. It's going to cost you some entertainment, some screen time, some comfort. But if you value it, you're going to pursue it. If I could tell a story about my son, he got two master's degrees at Harvard, which is significant because they get all of the great titans of industry, the people who write literature, actors, Hollywood moguls, you name it. Come, they all want to give a lecture there at Harvard. And I saw Graham, because he was doing two masters there during a vacation. One was an MBA and one was public policy with the Kennedy School. And he was reading this very long book that didn't, I couldn't see how it could fit in with the MBA or the public policy program. I said, what's up with this? He said, well, I've noticed something that's in common with all of the super successful people who lecture at Harvard. I said, what's that? They watch little television and they read a lot of books. And I felt like if I want to make the most of my life, I should probably do the same thing. So first, value wisdom. Second, I think it's amazing how much you can read if you will devote the time. For me, it's in the morning. I'm reading from three sources in the morning. I'm reading from scripture. I read from a Christian classic. I read from a contemporary book. I like to read good novels because I think it increases my EQ. Emotional intelligence. I'm a guy. It helps me become more aware of that. I'm reading books as I'm studying and whatnot. But so history, biography, good novels, theology. I think every Christian should be studying one good doctrine a year. This last 2025 was the 1700th anniversary of the Nicene Creed. So I read a couple books on the Nicene Creed and the Trinity. That will make your brain spin a little bit, trying to figure that out. But if you just do that a year, this year I'm going to read on the atonement. Maybe I'll read on the ascension. Maybe I'll read on doctrines of grace. You know, just every year you decide you're going to have one thing. And if you just set aside that time, almost all of us have the time. When you look at the average screen time now, it can be 8 to 9 hours a day.
1: Yeah, wow.
0: Nobody's going to be reading 8 or 9 hours a day. So let me just be honest. So can you take one of those hours and watch screens for 7 hours a day? And it doesn't have to be just reading. My wife will stress this. Good podcasts, like Focus on the Family. I mean, there's wisdom that you can get as you're driving down the road. You don't have to be reading a book. Podcasts, there are lectures. I think most of us need more than one sermon a week. Modern church life is such that we want a 30, 35-minute sermon once a week. In other ages of the church, they would put up with two-hour sermons, and then they'd have one Sunday night and one Wednesday. Well, with what we have available online, you can get some of the best preaching in the world on a regular basis.
1: Well, there's the challenge, and we need to aim for that and try it. I mean, if you're spending that kind of time on social media, cut the eighth of it out and see if you can do better just taking that time to do some reading. Gary, a wonderful discussion these past 2 days about how to get on track to make the kingdom of heaven come to this earth through your efforts in Christ. I mean, there's so many things, I can't even recap it all in terms of conforming to the Word, not the Word conforming to you. We've covered all those things. And let me just say a simple thank you for the hard work you put into the book to remind us what it means to be Christian and to take it more seriously. I appreciate it.
0: Thank you. These truths have changed my life. I have much less success trying to

0: lose the same 20 pounds I've been trying to lose for the last 5 years since I haven't been able to run. But I feel like I lose a lot of spiritual weight when I get rid of the lies that I've heard in this world that nobody questions. Going to Scripture and seeing the truth, it's like taking a spiritual bath.
1: That's it.
0: It is the life we were reborn to live. There's no better life to live.
1: But it's so true, Gary. And, you know, the Scripture, it is the mirror of truth. It looks right in our hearts and says, you know, what it is it sees in us, right? And it's that's part of it. Let me turn to the listener and just ask you to get in touch with us if you're struggling with some of these lies and could use some extra support to know, like Gary said, what is true. We have a team of caring Christian counselors available for consultations completely free. You can sign up at our website. Another next step is to get a copy of Gary's great book. It's one of the best resources out there for growing in your walk with the Lord. 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There are some dark places on the internet. Thank the Lord there is a voice in the wilderness. Whew, that is so good, and that is a great place to stand for people, that voice in the wilderness calling out. 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
2: 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I mean, it wasn't the Jews, it wasn't the Romans, it wasn't Pilate or Herod, it wasn't the nails. There was only one thing that kept Jesus on that cross. You know what it was? Love. Love for his Father, his Heavenly Father, because the cross was part of the Father's plan. And love for you and me. Because Jesus knew that we could never be saved if our sins weren't paid for. And so because he loves us so much, he went to the cross to do just that.
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6: The Northwest Rebellion was an armed rebellion of Métis under Louis Riel and an associated uprising of Cree and Assiniboine, mostly in the District of Saskatchewan, against the Canadian government. The rebellion began in March 1885 after Louis Riel returned from political exile in the U.S. With the assistance of Métis leader Gabriel Dumont, Riel declared a provisional government on March 18, and rebel territory was carved out. As government forces responded, fighting broke out, with the last shooting over by the end of June. The spirit of rebellion is found in every human heart. It is what causes us so often to fall into sin and not want naturally to live according to God's standards. Each of us have gone our own way, some a little bit, others quite a bit. Our prisons are filled with men and women who have allowed the spirit of rebellion to get out of hand, so much so that society has to incarcerate them. King David describes them this way in Psalm 107, 10-12. Some sat in darkness, in utter darkness, prisoners suffering in iron chains, because they rebelled against God's commands and despised the plans of the Most High. So he subjected them to bitter labor. They stumbled, and there was no one to help. Even if we haven't committed what in our minds is too grievous a sin, we know that sense of guilt and shame that our lives have brought on us. The good news is that no matter how far our rebellious spirits have taken us, there is always hope. God's steadfast, unfailing love is always reaching out to you, no matter how dark a place you find yourself right now. Reach out to the God who never stops loving you. I'm Bob Beasley, and these have been Words from the Heart.
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9: Hi, my name is Ava. I'm speaking with Roland Trujillo, the host of Shedding Shackles, heard weekends on this station. Roland, would you share a Bible verse about today's topic?
10: Sure. Today I'm going to be talking about waking up and living in God's light. I remember when I was a boy, my mom used to sometimes say, "Rise and shine, rise and shine." You remember that expression? Rise and shine. Well, in the Bible, it says, and here's the verse, Isaiah chapter 60, verse 1 says, "Arise, shine, for your light has come, and the glory of the Lord is risen upon you." Isn't that beautiful? Our expression comes from the prophet Isaiah, who says, "Arise and shine, for your light has come, and the glory of the Lord is risen upon you." Today I'm going to be talking about waking up and living in God's light. So here we go.
9: Thanks, Roland.
11: 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And now here's your Shedding Shackles host, Roland Trujillo.
10: Hi, everyone. Welcome. I'm stopping by today to talk to you about consciousness. And there are various levels of consciousness. And as we rise in, we know there's awake and asleep. At a physical level, animals also have awake and asleep. But when we're awake, we also have levels of consciousness. We have an awake and an asleep when we're awake. Now, how is this possible, you say? Well, let's put it another way. We are there, or we are distracted. We are aware, or we are hypnotized. We are totally aware, or we're at some level of hypnotic trance. Caught up a little bit in something, or caught up a lot in something. Caught up a little bit in something is when you're momentarily distracted, and then you say, "What was I saying?" See, you lost it there for a moment. But we can be caught up and distracted for a long period of time. Like, for example, I remember there was a famous Hollywood actor. He had a nice career, beautiful wife and family, and he had an affair with somebody. And he went away, and he was gone for a year or two or three. And then one day, he came back, and he was his old self again. He was caught up. How many people have had an affair at the office? And you get totally caught up with it. Now, another example. So you understand now, totally there or distracted. Now, distraction can take the form of paying attention to something else so much that you lose track of what's happening. Driving down the road and you're doing something with the buttons on your phone, and you weren't paying attention to the road. You see what I mean? Then that's dangerous. It can also be a thought that carries you away. It can be something on your mind. Your child comes to you with something, but you're thinking about work, and you're all involved in work, or you're texting and you don't even hear what your child said to you. You see what I mean? You're not totally there. And being lost for a long, see, so I think we could fairly say that somebody who's really distracted in an affair or caught up in gambling. How many people get caught up in gambling? Not only on a daily, not only are they totally into their gambling when they're gambling, but it goes on and on day after day for weeks, months, years, can ruin their life, or caught up in a drug addiction, where they have some goal and they're seeking that goal and everything else becomes non-important. They're not even aware that they're caught up in it. They're not even aware that they're hurting people's feelings and neglecting the important. See, you can spend your whole life forgetting to take care of the important things.
12: 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Shedding Shackles has been helping people cope with stress with principles of Christian stress management for over 34 years. 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
10: And one day you're there and you look and you're divorced. Your kids hate you. They don't want to talk to you. Or they come around at Christmas time and smile, but they really don't want anything to do with you. All your ideals, all gone. So now I think you got the idea. And it's a kind of a sleep. And why is it a sleep? Because you're asleep to reality. You're asleep to what's important. You're asleep to other people and their needs. You're asleep to God, and you're lost in your daydream, your fantasy, your goal, your affair, your drug, even your hobby. Somebody could get caught up in a hobby. Not that a hobby is a bad thing, but if you get so caught up in your hobby that you're spending too much time on it, too much money on it, you're neglecting the important things in life. Now, amazingly, there are seemingly nice things that can distract you from the important things. Classic example. I heard it on the radio. I think it was on the Focus on the Family. I forget who was saying it. But they said that they were really involved in their church activities, going to studies, Bible studies, involved in church administration, involved in planning, involved in projects, church projects, involved in all kinds of things at church. And they were always doing that. And one night, he sat down to the dinner table, and they were eating, and he said, "Well, I'm going over to church. I got to work on this new improvement project that we have." And his little daughter said, "Oh, Daddy, you're not going to be gone again, are you?" That was a wake-up call for him. Suddenly, he woke up. So waking up is very important. But now you understand how. So I was going to say that I think you could say that someone who's lost in gambling, in an affair, in a drug, in some goal that they make too important, and it goes on and on for months or years, you could say that they're deep. You could say it's a deeper trance. But it's a trance. Oh, but what I was going to say is you can live your whole life that way. And something that's seemingly nice, like study. See, study seems like a good thing, doesn't it? Concentrating, memorizing, focusing, that seems good, doesn't it? But you know what? It distracts you or takes you away from awareness. Awareness in the moment, aware so you are very close to what you know in your heart. And that awareness is when the soul is closer to God and the light, and the soul is a little bit distant from things, people and things and thoughts. And the soul is ever at the ready, is ever vigilant, is ever thoughtful. The soul is

0: readiness, awareness, awakeness, thoughtfulness. And because you are close to the light, wisdom can come through in insights, realizations, understanding, as I said, come through that. All right. And you learn from God. God teaches you. They were astonished at Christ, that his, even the Pharisees, even those that hated him, they were astonished at his teachings. And they wonder, where did he get this? He didn't go to school. He didn't go and study, but he knew it. It's because he was close to his Father, and he intuitively learned, intuitively knew, intuitively discovered. So it's a state where you're ready to discover at every moment. You're ready to know the rightness of things, whether to say yes or say no, whether to turn right or turn left.
1: 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That's 510-455-8851.
0: So it's got to be fresh. It's got to be spontaneous. It's got to be straight from the heart. See? Without planning and without thought of the consequences. And then it is pure and true, and it's like an arrow that shoots straight to the bullseye. But if you try to do something, you miss the mark. But getting back to study again, so can you see that study is the anathema of awareness and understanding? The most easily duped are always the intellectuals. You come along with some really weird idea and push it forward, and some intellectuals will grab onto it. They kind of like it. They're excited by thinking about it and by being able to tell other people and impress other people with their knowledge and so on and so forth. And before you know it, you have them bamboozled and hypnotized. So obviously we want to be as aware as possible, not distracted long term. But as I said, you can live your whole life rearranging lounge chairs on the Titanic. Don't want to do that. You want to live a meaningful life, but a meaningful life is a co-creative life. God has to be involved. In fact, he has to direct you. But he does it mostly in a very subtle way, so that you can discover. See, he arranges things so that when you're a kid, you're kind of interested in maybe radio. I don't know why, but you just were interested in radio. You didn't know why, but was it something interesting to you and you liked it? And it led to eventually something. You became a Steven Jobs or a Hewlett and a Packard, or you became someone on the radio who has a positive effect on things, you see? And so along the way, doors open, people appear, but you see at those moments, you could not, the doors open, but you don't go that way because you have some other goal. See, if you go through life and enough of those things happen, where there's a little warning, but you don't notice it because you're fixated on something else, you're studying too hard because you have a goal, see, or you're lost in something. It could even be lost in church activities. So the only way that you can know whether you're hypnotized or not, whether what you're doing is right, appropriate, or not, the only way that you can know is if you're totally aware and not lost in anything. Because, see, here's the other problem. when you get lost in something, when you get distracted, when you focus on something, when you concentrate, when you have a goal, when you try too hard, you immediately go into a little bit of a hypnotic trance, and you start to get lost in it. And then, yeah, you can become a workaholic or a, you know, a perpetual student, or you can become a criminal or a drug addict or divorce your wife, see? And why is that? Because when you fall into this, see, if you're either totally free and spontaneous and aware, in the aware state, ready to receive delicate insights from intuition, from conscience, on a moment-by-moment basis, you're either that, or you are somewhere else. And where else would you be? At a lower level. And at that lower level, something, things grab your attention, and you're in a trance. But when you are in that trance, and it can be very mild, so you don't even know it. The average person walks around there in some level of trance, and you can't really tell, but they are. When you're in that lowered state, you become subject to everything, but you become subject to thought, to suggestions, to the culture, to innuendos and forces that move you. Why is it that the whole society can move in a wrong direction or become subject to a Hitler, for example, or to some goofy idea that takes a lot of people over? I could give examples, but I won't. I think you can think of some examples where something was pushed upon us and it was wrong. A lot of people died. A lot of people suffered. How can this happen? See, there are forces, pressures, innuendos, suggestions. I don't know how to say it, but you become subject to those. Not to mention subject to dark thoughts, negative thoughts, gloomy thoughts. See? So the solution is so easy. If you try to struggle with any one of those, the struggle itself becomes a distraction. The struggle itself gets you caught up with it hypnotically. The solution is to stand back and become a little detached, is how the mystics put it, a little bit of detachment.
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2: Roland's little Christian meditation may be just what you need to calm down and re-find your spiritual roots. When you are upset, your mind is clouded by emotions and negative memories. But if you could quiet down, you can see through the emotional mist and discover the understanding and patience that is always there when you are not angry or upset.
0: When you're in that lowered state, you become subject to everything. But you become subject to thought, to suggestions, to dark thoughts, negative thoughts, gloomy thoughts. If you try to struggle with any one of those, the struggle itself becomes a distraction. The solution is to stand back and become a little detached. And to watch things with passive observation. See, to observe, watch, notice things, people, what they say, with a little detachment. Okay, sometimes you wonder, but you don't become upset or you don't worry. Sometimes you're concerned, but you don't worry. Sometimes you wonder and you don't know, but then you will know. But trying to figure people out, that's another trap. Just watch with passive observation. But it's not a mindless passiveness, because you want God in your life, and so you want to be aware of conscience. So that's the difference between all these meditations and exercises. Even some of them are named Christian, or they're supposed to be good. Yeah, they might help you relax a little bit, but you fall asleep. You go into a trance. You're focused on an image. In your mind, they tell you to visualize. No. Because you want to be aware, you want to know the truth. Therefore, you know that you need to be patient. You know that you need to have a little bit of distance and not get upset. You know that you have to not get too caught up in, not make anything too more important than what you know in your heart. And with that kind of an attitude, you can practice standing back and observing, and then realizations and insights come from within. You see, when you hear things on the outside, they go in one ear and out the other. If there's something useful there, yeah, you'll hear it. If nothing, it'll just be gone. But you always have this understanding, this living understanding. You have the presence with you to filter and keep out the bad, and as a delicate guide to delicately prompt you. And then when thoughts come, you can watch them with this awareness instead of falling into them. See, that's another distraction, another involvement. Some people get lost in an affair, or they get lost in drugs, or they get lost in alcohol, or work, or a goal. See? Or some cause, to get totally lost in it. But a lot of people get lost in their thoughts, their worries. They're distracted. So one person is lost in his drugs. Another one's lost in an office affair. Another one's lost in a goal to achieve, to become better, to make more money. They make it too important. And another one is lost in their fantasies. Another one is lost in their worries. Every day, lost in worries. And therefore, that's not good. So, I think I made my point. I think you understand that you want to be awake and aware. And everything I have at my website and the things that I say have that in mind, that you wake up to be aware. Now, when you wake up, you know, you suddenly become aware that, I don't know, if you wake up during the night and you suddenly become aware that you left the water on in the bathtub and the whole floor is flooded, okay, that's not very much fun, but it's still better that you woke up. You can turn the water off. So now you wake up and you see, yeah, during your sleepwalking, you've made a lot of mistakes. All right, you see them. It's painful, but you just have to see them and not resent seeing them and not resent the light that is showing you. And call upon God. He can straighten everything out. He can straighten everything out.
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1: Roland, we still have a few minutes left. 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
0: Arise, shine, for your light has come, and the glory of the Lord is risen upon you. Isn't that beautiful? Our expression, rise and shine, comes from the prophet Isaiah, who says, arise and shine, for your light has come, and the glory of the Lord is risen upon you. Now, Paul, here's another interesting verse. Paul, in Ephesians chapter 5, verse 14, he says, here's what Paul says. He says, therefore, it is written, awake, you who sleep, arise from the dead, and Christ will shine on you. Isn't that nice? Christ will shine on you. And another translation is, awake, you who sleep, arise from the dead, and Christ will give you light. Those are both good, but I like the one, Christ will shine on you. Paul, just before this verse, in verse 13, Paul says, but everything exposed by the light becomes visible, for everything that is illuminated becomes a light itself. When you shine a light on something, it shines, it glows, it reflects light, doesn't it? And then Paul says, so it is said, wake up, O sleeper, rise from the dead, and Christ will shine on you. And Christ, the Messiah himself, our Lord, said, you are the light of the world. Now do you get it? There's much deeper meaning in these things, and there's deeper meaning in the sweet old American phrase, rise and shine.
1: Thank you so much

0: Until next time, Lord willing, and the creek don't rise. I'll see you then. Bye-bye.
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8: If a child runs away, that's a sign. That is a signal that there is dysfunction, that there is something happening that probably can't be verbalized. I'm articulate today, but I didn't have the language at 12 years old to explain what was happening. I couldn't trust any adults because all the adults I knew had hurt me or told me to keep secrets.
9: Hi, I'm Leanna Wilson, your host, and you're listening to Voices of a Woman. My guest today survived more than 20 years of human trafficking and equips professionals and organizations with real-world insight to recognize, respond to, and prevent exploitation. She exposes how trafficking actually happens and reveals the patterns, systems, and blind spots that allow it to continue hidden in plain sight. Her work is known for creating light bulb moments that shift how people see and understand this crime. With both lived experience and nearly two decades in the counter-trafficking field, she brings a rare depth of insight that bridges the gap between awareness and action, equipping multidisciplinary audiences to implement practical, strategic solutions to end human trafficking. I do want to mention that our conversation is hope-filled and God-honoring, but we will be talking about child abuse and human trafficking. So some of the content may not be age-appropriate. Some of the content could trigger emotions in people who have experienced abuse or assault. Welcome my guest, Sandy Storm. Welcome, Sandy.
8: Hello, my friend. It's so great to be with you today.
9: I am so glad you said yes. We met a number of years ago in the South Texas area, and I heard just a brief bit about your story, and then I just recently saw about a month and a half ago or so that you had written a book, and we were going to talk about that later in the interview. And I reached out and I said, hey, this is wonderful. I can't wait to read the book. And then I said, hey, how about an interview? And you said yes, and thank you I'm just so honored that you said yes.
8: Thank you. It's an honor for me to be able to address your audience. And I know that there are people from all over the country, all over the planet that can listen in. But the fact that we're going to be sharing this information with people who are in South Texas, and that's where some of my trafficking happened, I think it's going to have, I think it will maybe offer some light bulb moments for your audience and bring a lot of hope.
9: Absolutely. So let's go back. Where were you raised? I know we mentioned South Texas. I know you don't want to mention any specific areas, but kind of go on what was going on in those younger years of your life.
8: Yeah, it's always good to start at the beginning, right?
9: Yeah.
8: So I was born to a very young mother. My mother actually dropped out of high school to marry my father. He was in the military, and she came from a large family, the oldest in the family, and she kind of saw my father as her ticket out of poverty. He was going to have a government check every month, and there would be stability. So they had a difficult marriage. He had mental illness and was extremely abusive. They were dysfunctional, just had a lot of issues with domestic violence. By the time I was 5 years old, I had already been exposed to so much trauma and just instability as a young child. And when I was five, my father took his own life. He had gotten off of his medication for schizophrenia, and a series of events happened. And so that left me very vulnerable as an orphan. I don't have a father to protect or provide. My mother is like a widow without a man to protect and provide for her and her children. I really wish that at that time I could say that the local church in the community I lived in, which was in a Midwestern town, a small town of like maybe less than 1,000 people. I just have a dream of, you know, the church responding to the widows and orphans in the way I needed it as a little 5-year-old girl and the way my mother needed it as a young widow. But that's not what happened. Instead of, you know, the women of the community gathering around her to help her with groceries or school clothes or, you know, how to pick up the pieces and build a life without her husband. Instead, a predator found us. And this predator, he didn't present like a predator. He was a businessman. His family had money. They had businesses in the small town we lived in. They had a business, an office on Main Street, a little shop on the side of town at the end of town. And he identified really quickly the vulnerabilities that my mother and I had. And he offered to be the solution. He was going to provide, you know, a way to live, nice clothes, a nice house. He said he would buy me any toys that I wanted and we would never want for anything. And one of his ways of isolating us was to move us from the small Midwestern town to the South Texas area. So when I was 6 years old in kindergarten, this man had already started abusing me at home back in the small town. But once we got to the coast, once we got to South Texas, he had a lot more freedom and he used his access to me to groom me, and he became part of a system in the community. He was, like I said, a businessman. He never really had to work. He was a commercial real estate consultant, or for a short time, he was the vice president of a department at the bank. So he had a business card with the bank's logo on it, his name on it, but he didn't really go to work. Sometimes he would wear a suit and leave the house, not very often, maybe to go to a meeting. But he instead used his position of influence to take me to places like country clubs and the yacht club, to parties on an island, at houses on the water. And there was a common theme to all of these places where I would go, or what was happening in our home, in our living room. And it was sexual abuse. It started, like I said, when I was six, but it continued for 6 years. And there were a lot of other people involved. I was taken to a lot of places, or people would come to our house. And we lived in the suburbs. It wasn't like we were, you know, that there was no neon sign saying there's a pedophile that lives in this house. We lived on the same house as the junior high school at a really high rated school district. And it was convenient for my trafficker, because I could bring other little girls home with me and he could groom them and abuse them as well. So sometimes during this abuse, they would create videos or photos of what they were doing. And that might be one of the hardest parts to deal with, even though I've been free. I mean, this specific abuse lasted for 6 years and it was almost every day. So that was my normal everyday experience was making a cocktail for my stepdad and maybe his friend and sitting in the living room and doing what they were commanding me to do in front of a big video camera, or while they're taking pictures, or while they're showing me a video of similar things happening on the TV, a big VHS tape. So this was so normal to me. I didn't know that there was another way of life, and every adult that I knew was participating in this abuse. So to me, it wasn't abuse. It was just normal. But now I like to share some facts about this type of abuse so that people can understand it's not just the damage that happens when the childhood sexual abuse is occurring, but now those videos and those photos still exist. I was talking within the last few years, I spoke with a representative from NCMEC, the National Center for Missing and Exploited Children. We'll talk more about them later because they have a lot of resources that I do like to recommend, especially to parents or concerned citizens. So they have a program where they help people like me, survivors of this kind of abuse, to work with their analysts to perhaps identify if they have the photos or videos of that abuse. They have a database. They're like a clearinghouse for that type of material. They work with law enforcement. It's a private-public partnership, a really unique organization that the National Center for Missing and Exploited Children run. So I asked the woman I was speaking with, would there even be photos of me still circulating? Would these videos even be valuable? I mean, everybody has a cell phone today, and hopefully we can talk later about the prevalence of child abuse materials that are being created with access that people have to children through the internet and through digital devices. So I said, everybody has a cell phone. They can just, you know, create content like that at any time. Would anybody still be interested in a grainy video from the 80s? And she said, actually, in so many words, her response was that there are collectors. These are mongers. They're collectors. So they might want, you know, specifically a brunette 7-year-old doing a certain act. And if that happens to be a grainy photo or video from the 80s, it would have a high price because it's a specific thing that they're looking for, a specific situation that these so-called collectors are desiring. So there is a probability that it's still circulating. And every time those videos or photos are viewed, I'm being exploited all over again. And there's no way I can go and collect all of those images. There's no way I can go and tell the people, you know, I just picture bad, evil men sitting in a basement somewhere in a dirty room doing dirty things and looking at these images. I can't go yell at them to stop. I can't collect them all. And so the damage that's done is lasts far longer than the actual act of abuse. So not long after, maybe I was 12 years old, a series of events happened. One of the little girls that I had brought home with me told a teacher that what had happened at my house, what my stepdad had attempted to do to her. And the teacher called the police, and the police came and took me out of class and took me downtown. Oh, I thought I was in trouble. Only bad kids, only the criminal rides in the back seat of the cop car. And here I am with these two cops, two male detectives or police officers, and riding in the back of a cop car to the police station downtown to have a secret conversation, collected enough information to type up an affidavit, and they had me sign it. And then within a few days, they arrested my stepdad, and I had to keep this huge secret. I've already been keeping a secret every day for the last 6 years, and now I have to keep another secret. It was very complex, very confusing time. Not long after the perpetrator, my stepdad, was arrested, he had a lot of friends, a lot of favors. He got out of jail, and he's, you know, back at my house. My mother wanted me to apologize to him. She said, I had ruined everything. We had a good life, and I opened my big mouth, and I ruined it all. So I started running away, and I know you wanted to hear the childhood experience I had as a young child. So this, I'm entering more into like a preteen age. I'm 12 years old, and we might want to take a little break for the listeners, because I know it's kind of heavy what we've already talked about.
10: Sure.
8: But I want to say that when I ran away, and these are things that I think is important for anybody who works with at-risk youth, anybody in law enforcement, juvenile probation, teachers, educators, people in the school system. If a child runs away, that's a sign. Yeah. That is a signal that there is dysfunction, that there is something happening that probably can't be verbalized. I'm articulate today, but I didn't have the language at 12 years old to explain what was happening. I couldn't trust any adults because all the adults I knew had hurt me or told me to keep secrets. And I knew that none of this was right, but I didn't know any other life. So when I ran away from home, I stayed very close. I actually, the first place I went was about half a mile from my house, and I slept in a baseball dugout at a little league field. And years later, my husband and I went back to this place, and we both cried because at 12 years old, I felt safe, but we're adults and we know about the world. It was not a safe place for a child. It was not a safe place for a vulnerable person. So after I slept there, I went back towards my house, and I found the overpass of a highway, and I slept under that bridge, and it was only two blocks from my house. I kept imagining that my mother would come looking for me, that she would be calling my name, or I just had this fantasy that, you know, I was important enough for somebody to pursue. And that didn't come true. But instead, what I found out was there are a lot of men who see a child on the street, like I was, a desperate little girl sleeping under a bridge. And these men, countless men, offered me help. They offered something to eat or a place to shower or sleep or a happy meal. Some drugs. One of them got me peach schnapps, sweet liquor. Sometimes they would ask me how old I was, and I would lie. I would tell them I was 14 because I thought if they knew I was only 12, they would call my mother or they would call the police. I had already dealt with the police. They were not very helpful. They made things much worse for my life. And these men all offered to help me, but there was a price attached to it. So it's hard to talk about this. For people who have not had the experience, it's hard for me to help people to see the truth because it's so dark. It's so concerning that there are dozens, scores, hundreds of men, thousands perhaps, in our community who would see a vulnerable person, and instead of thinking, how can I help that person? They think, how can I use this vulnerability to get what I want, which is access to a child? The men who took advantage of my vulnerabilities, they noticed, they recognized something. That same signal that I was giving off, that I had been abused, that I had already been groomed, that I had already been broken, the ability to recognize that can also be taught to an educator or a law enforcement agent or somebody who works with a nonprofit. It's a red flag. It can be identified. But these men identified it and exploited it. And the way that they got what they wanted out of that exchange at the cost of the damage they did to a little girl, I just have to wonder, how can they even live with themselves? How do they face their wives and their businesses or their pastors, or their community members? They could be standing in line behind you at a grocery store. They could be the one checking you in at the doctor's office when you're taking your kids to get a checkup. They could be your neighbor. They could be in your community pumping gas at the pump next to you. And they have this secret that they've found a child and they took advantage of her for their own gratification, their own sick fantasy. So just knowing that people like that exist and they're not being held accountable, they're keeping their secrets and they're hurting children is very concerning. And that's why my husband and I love to watch Chris Hansen. We're members of his True Blue community, his new network. And he has had over 500 men who he's worked with law enforcement to place ads online of a child being sold either by their family member or, you know, getting on an app or a dating application to website to meet other people. And then they reveal that they're a minor. And then the number of men who show up for these encounters is just, it's hard to come to terms with. But what I see when we watch these interviews that Chris does with these men is there are so many commonalities. There's a tendency to deny or to minimize their behavior, to justify their actions by putting an accusation on the child, saying, well, the child coerced me, or the child wanted it, or the child made it themselves available. And instead of taking responsibility as the adult in that situation, it speaks to our society. I think some of the problem, not that you asked, but this is what I believe, that a lot of this perversion in our society comes from internet pornography and the consumption of on-demand, endless tube sites of damaging images and videos, and it literally damages the brain. It rewires the

0: I mean, how is this being hidden? I mean, you, did you think that, okay, all other girls go through the same thing? I mean, did you think that was normal?
1: Most of the other little girls that I was involved with were experiencing this from their own fathers, they were part of a network. So this is, if I can use this language, I hope this doesn't flag you on your radio show, but this is a pedophile ring. These really do exist. It's a very small scale to what Jeffrey Epstein was doing. And I think that the criminals involved in abusing children in networks, the way that this was set up, they have a reason for who they recruit. They're not just trying to find somebody with a sexual perversion. They want to find somebody that they can get leverage on. So if this guy comes to my living room and I'm 11 years old and my abuser commands me to do something to this individual and they have a video or a photo or evidence that it happened, now they can get that man to do, you know, pretty much whatever they want him to do, right? So it's about creating leverage. It was normalized. The behavior was normalized. And in the book, I unpack a lot of this, of what a daily life looked like, the rhythm, the cadence of my life looked like. But it was very much hidden in plain sight because I didn't have the language to share what was actually happening. I didn't even know it was wrong. I knew I was very special. I was always told how special I was, how happy I made people. Now the word that people use is disarming. People are just very comfortable around me, but I was groomed to create that comfort. I was groomed to create a place where a man would let down his guard and do something he might not do anywhere else. And then that action that he committed was then leveraged and used against him in the future for whatever the person that had the evidence wanted. After that season, after I ran away, I was arrested so many times. The year I was 12 was a really rough year. I was in juvenile detention. They put me in it was called MHMR facility at that time, mental health, mental retardation, which is a horrible thing to even say today. But I did not want to be there. And I did not belong in either of these places. At the juvenile detention, I met real gang members who had stolen cars or stabbed people. They were criminals. And I was not a criminal. I was a runaway. I was truant from school. I was declared unruly child and a delinquent by the judge, but they didn't know what to do with me. When I went to the other facility, the MHMR facility, I definitely didn't belong there. These people had medical diagnosis that required them to be in a medical treatment center, and I ran away from there. They put me in the county mental hospital for 2 weeks, and a doctor came from outside and performed an abortion on me. I was 12 years old. I was a child. From there, they sent me to San Antonio to the state mental hospital. There was a short time during that year I was in foster care. It was a very dark, very difficult time for me. And every time I was on the streets, I was resourceful. I was able to find somebody who would help me. Men would pick me up and take me back to their apartment to take a shower and have something to eat and then drop me back off under a bridge. Or, you know, maybe they would buy me a hotel room for the night and tell me I had to hide because I wasn't allowed to be alone in a hotel room at 12 years old. And they would come back the next morning with donuts. I just had such a hard time trusting any adult. But this was all happening. You know, I'm in a community. People are driving past me. I'm going in and out of businesses. It's not like I was hiding, but people just didn't know the signs to look for.
0: Well, you think that's like, this is all around you. I mean, this is happening like to you versus actually saying, hey, what is the problem from law enforcement and other community organizations? Like, you're like, I was just a delinquent. I wasn't showing up to school or whatever. But really the problem was you were being extremely abused and extremely, you're a vulnerable young lady that was being taken advantage of. And you're like, I don't have a mental illness. I've just been abused. I can't trust anybody. And I mean, you're going on from here and then you go into young adulthood. When was that awakening moment or being aware that what was happening around you was wrong or I need to change? Where was that turning point for you?
1: Yeah, that's such a great question, Leanna. And I wish I could just answer it and tell you that I had this amazing magic wand experience where I turned in a pretty little circle and my dress flared out and birds started singing and butterflies appeared and my Disney princess moment happened. But it got so much worse. I was damaged. From 6 to 12 years old, I had been abused from 12 to 13.

0: 15, I'm on the streets. At 14 and 15, my mother had a new husband, and he didn't abuse me in the same way, but I was still being trafficked. I was being taken and traded for drugs or taken to biker parties and passed around and used to get favors for my stepdad again. I thought that I found a way out. I thought that I found that hero. At 16, I met a man who was in his 30s. He had just gotten out of prison. He had a car. He got an apartment, and I was able to go live with him. But he was not a safe person. He was a trafficker. I found out, you know, through my experience with him, and a lot of years later, I had the language to say what happened. But he bashed my head open. He was very violent, and my 2 years with him were very dangerous. I faced a lot of danger. I was living in that fight, flight, freeze constantly. When I got away from him, there was another abusive man that locked me in his home for a year and beat me and shot at me, and he kicked my teeth out. It was just a horrific experience. After I got the courage, I finally ran away from him. I met somebody who I really did think, this, my dreams are all coming true. This guy has money. He has resources. He's loving and kind. All of these men are in their late 30s, and I'm a young 16, 17, 18, 19 year old girl, very naive. They all picked up on the fact that I had been damaged. And this next guy got me strung out on crack cocaine. I lived in a very dangerous lifestyle with him for almost 2 years. And I finally was able to get away from him after he trafficked me to drug dealers and just kept me like a prisoner in his apartment and desperate and strung out on drugs. My life went through so many downward spirals. It's an absolute miracle that I'm alive. And I'll save the other traumatic stories. They're in the book if anybody wants to read, you know, the experiences I had in the adult industry and strip clubs and the desperation that I faced as a result of that lifestyle and the position I was put in by even law enforcement officers who were not on the right side of the law. I wrote it all in the book for people to read, the details of the stories. But what it comes down to is, in my darkest moments, I just want to say, no matter if I was on a dark street corner in the downtown area of a dirty city or a motel where you pay by the hour and men are coming through the door to abuse me and take something from me, whether I was being beaten and stuffed in the trunk of a car, shot at, chased down a street corner by an angry pimp who wanted his money, whatever circumstances I faced, there was always a way out. I always found this light in the darkness. I always found a pathway of hope. I found a way to get free from whatever dangerous situation I was facing. And now I know that was Jesus. I mean, sometimes there was a real man. Sometimes a real person would show up in a dark alley and open the door and say, "Get in," and drive me to safety. Sometimes somebody would come to my hotel room and offer some food. I can't explain it, but it was supernatural. And the day on March 18th of 2004, when I gave my life to Jesus, I saw that he was always there. He was there in the darkest moments. He was giving me hope. He was giving me the will to survive.
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0: 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Several recent headlines reveal escalating tensions in the U.S. Could something big be around the corner? For the first time in state history, an abortion amendment is on Virginia's ballot this November. An Oregon hospital refused to allow a Christian nurse to start a Bible study while allowing other religions to meet on campus. A recent report suggests that biological women have lost over 2,000 gold medals to trans-identifying males and over $500,000 in prize money. Josh Davis connects these stories to God's Word on today's Watchmen on the Wall.
1: Greetings, fellow Watchmen on the Wall, and welcome to another Headlines from the End Times, as we help you stay informed and equipped with what you need to know so that you can stand firm in today's world, looking for that blessed hope and the glorious appearing of our great God and Savior, Jesus Christ. The first story I want to share with you today is not a political one, it's a biblical issue. I want to describe what's really at stake in Virginia's upcoming elections and why it doesn't just impact the state of Virginia, but its ramifications could be far-reaching in the United States of America. I begin by asking you a question. Who gets to determine the value of a human life? Is it God or is it government? Is God the one who says, I am the author of life, I am the one that gives value to human life? Or do we get to decide in the ballot box, or does a government panel get to decide just how valuable life is and what limits we should put on protecting human life? Is every human life sacred because we're created in the image of God, as the scripture says, or is its value ours to determine, as the secular dogma contests today? Virginia citizen Catherine Bruner writes a piece for the Christian Post, and I want to share a portion of that with you, describing how that this November voters will decide whether abortion should be enshrined in the Virginia Constitution as part of what the amendment calls a, quote, fundamental right to reproductive freedom, end quote. Think about that for just a second, friends. Reproductive freedom. Freedom for whom? For the baby? For the unborn child? Or for the mother to decide the power of life and death is in the hands of the mother or the father of that child? So this amendment would group abortion together with things like prenatal care, childbirth, postpartum care, contraception, miscarriage management, and on and on and on, under this language of so-called reproductive freedom. But for Christians who understand the unborn child as a human being created in the image of God, abortion cannot be understood solely as an exercise of one's personal, quote-unquote, reproductive freedom. Another human life is at stake. And friends, we understand that this proposed constitutional amendment in the state of Virginia goes much further than it ever has before. It says that in the third trimester, a single physician could authorize an abortion based on the woman's physical or mental health. Unlike current Virginia law, this amendment does not require that the threat to her health be substantial, be irremediable. In other words, it can't be reversible. Nor does it require the agreement of two additional physicians. It strips all of that away, which Virginia currently has in place. The words and the language that they're using in this constitutional amendment on the ballot this November in Virginia has some very significant words. Again, I call your attention to that phrase, reproductive freedom. That sounds reassuring, and it sounds a little bit confusing when you see that on the ballot. Who's against freedom? If you're against this bill, you're against freedom. Can't you hear some liberal politician claim that line? You want to be against freedom? You want to put women in chains? You want to enslave them or ensnare them? You ought to want to give them reproductive freedom. Can you hear that line being shouted? But think about this. That sounds like a reassuring phrase. And you put it beside prenatal care, childbirth, fertility care. But the implications are so far beyond abortion. At the heart of these debates is a question of authority. Is human life and the human body ours to define, or is it God's to define? You see, biblical Christianity begins with the Creator. Human life has value because God ascribes value to it. And the human body has meaning because He has designed it. And the Scripture bears this out, that He has knit us together in our mother's womb, it says in Psalm 139, and that God is the Creator and the sustainer of life. This isn't a contest between two political parties. It's not even a contest between two political candidates. It's not even a contest between a certain personality. For the very first time in Virginia's rich history, abortion itself is before the people as a matter of constitutional law. The Virginia Constitution should protect the God-given rights of the unborn. And the church must clearly teach and fight for truth when a question before the public directly implicates something about which Scripture speaks, according to this author, and I agree wholeheartedly with her assessment. And I, myself, just full disclosure, I'm a Virginia citizen, and I help to pastor my small local church in Virginia as well. And this is something that we have been burdened about in our church, something that we have been praying about, something that we will continue to pray about. And we know the Scripture is very clear about the dignity that God gives to human life. And as Christians, we need to hold to that biblical worldview perspective to defend life, to be a voice for the voiceless, for that unborn baby who can't even utter a single syllable, that we can be that voice and we can call out what is murderous and what is ungodly in our world today. We understand out of the Ten Commandments, the sixth one is very poignant for what we're discussing. Thou shalt not kill, cannot commit murder, is the meaning of that one of ten commandments that God gave us, number six. So how a society understands life at its beginning cannot be separated from how it understands human dignity elsewhere. Abortion, euthanasia, sex, the human body, disability, crime, punishment, all these raise different questions, but beneath them lies a common one. Does every human life possess inherent dignity because it's created by God, or does its value depend upon human choice? The Bible is very clear. God is the designer, the originator, the creator of human life. We bear His image. We possess dignity that's not ours to give or take away. Human worth is not determined by how strong you are, how independent you are, how much health you have, how much wealth you have, how much you are wanted, how much you are useful, what your age is, or what other people recognize in you. No, it's a gift from Almighty God. And so we understand that there is so very much at stake in November for the state of Virginia. So I invite you who do not live in the state of Virginia to be much in prayer for what we see happening. It could be similar to what we have seen in Massachusetts. It could be similar to what we've seen other states. And the scary thing about this is Virginia's location and proximity to many other states could make it a destination for abortion and many other things. Thankfully, there are other faithful watchmen on the wall, including those like Pastor Gary Hamrick from Leesburg, Virginia, who are urging Christians to let their voices be heard and to get out and to vote and to make a difference in what we see happening. Because we are called to stand up against evil, to stand up in the face of that, And here in the United States of America, we have the right and the privilege and the opportunity to let our voice be heard. And this will become part of Virginia's fundamental law. Now, the amazing thing that Pastor Gary Hamrick points out is that according to Pew Research and First Liberty, 90 million self-identified evangelical Christians in America are eligible to vote. 90 million. Think about that number. That's the largest voting bloc in America. Self-identified evangelical Christians that are eligible to vote. 90 million. But tragically, of the 90 million that are eligible to vote, 40 million do not vote. Almost half of those evangelical Christians who are eligible to vote do not vote in the United States of America. Of that 90 million, 15 million are not even registered to vote. The fact is, a lot of evangelical Christians are sitting it out every single election, and in so doing, you're allowing evil and seeding ground to Satan. He's the enemy. We're not talking about one political party versus another. We're talking about the advancement of the evil agenda, the setting of the stage for the biblical end time scenario. And as Pastor Gary Hamrick says, when evil policies are enacted and Christians sit it out, we have no one to blame but ourselves. Christians need to let their voices be heard and stand up for God's definition of marriage, God's definition of sanctity of life from the womb to the tomb. What God defines, we must defend. And I add my hearty amen to the remarks of Pastor Gary Hamrick and the others that I have shared with you. And so, friends, I want to invite you to join us 2 weeks from today. We're going to be in Virginia. And I think that's no mistake. I believe it's part of the providence of God that we're having a Prophecy in the News live event 3 full days in Bristol, Virginia. And we want to invite you to join us there for apologetics, Bible prophecy, and Bible mysteries. And I'm sure so much is going to be said and information shared about the kinds of things that I am describing to you. And this is a very timely event that we are hosting. And I'm sure that we will have some special times of prayer directed for the state of Virginia and this important amendment that is before the people. So we would love for you to join us in Bristol, Virginia, October 22nd, 23rd, 24th. More information is available about that Prophecy in the News live event at our ministry website, swrc.com. 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We have plans in place to launch some brand new resources and bring you more and more great quality content from our ministry to help you stay engaged, equipped, informed, and biblically grounded as we go forward in these days. As we move on to our next story, I want to introduce something to you that it was a little bit shocking to me, but when you understand what is happening, it's not quite so shocking after all. We are very close to a surveillance state, friends. Let's not kid ourselves. And during the heat of summer, many Americans learned just how pervasive the Flock cameras were. Now, imagine if that Flock camera mounted on a utility pole was instead mounted on a police vehicle, roaming the streets, going to events, going to your supermarket. You know, imagine it's patrolling down your street, slowly crawling across public parks, patrolling campgrounds, stopping at your church on a Sunday morning to check out the worshipers who are entering the building, always watching, always identifying, always recognizing each person that passes its gaze, monitoring, detecting, notifying, even alerting the police if someone seems to be doing something or if it recognizes the facial characteristics of someone who they're looking for, someone that needs to be arrested. So what am I getting at? What am I setting you up for? Here's the story that shows what the future could hold in the not too distant future, to be a matter of fact about it. Well, the police in Western Australia are testing a police vehicle that is equipped with security cameras that can perform live facial recognition. That's right. This mobile unit has scanned nearly 1 million Australians in a 3-month period, and the facial recognition scans led to 79 arrests, identified 114 registered sex offenders in Western Australia. Now, the police say this vehicle is primarily a crime deterrent, often patrolling city streets, parks, and major events. The deployment of this vehicle has been controversial, to say the least, and privacy advocates are raising lots of concerns about the privacy risks associated. But the police seem to be unconcerned about those risks, proclaiming at press conferences that the government makes no apology whatsoever for using technology to make Western Australians safer. They went on to say, this technology, which only identifies and captures information about people who represent a risk to the community. And so they describe how it works and that they don't really keep the data. They only retain the data when there is a match between someone that is recognized and someone that's in the criminal database. That's the only time they keep the data. And many of you are saying, okay, that sounds good, but think about the implications of where this world is headed. Even the police commissioner, one police commissioner in Western Australia, said that they make no apology for using this technology. He said, quote, we don't put people in handcuffs immediately. We ask questions, end quote. And he just maintained that it's primarily about deterring crime, just as you would have a police officer holding a rifle and trying to be there as a presence to deter any crime. We just have this vehicle parked, watching, monitoring, recognizing people's faces through the use of AI technology to match that with the database. And friends, just think about how we are moving to this surveillance state with each passing month. You know, I'm telling you story after story after story. I thought that when we talked about Flock cameras several months ago that that was bad enough, but now we're seeing these kinds of cameras, these kinds of systems aren't just being installed in stationary places. Now we're seeing them being mobilized through vehicles and through other kinds of means. And it just shows you how this world is moving and how people are being desensitized and accepting as normal the surveillance state that is quickly coming. And we're beginning to think in terms of our safety and our security above and beyond our personal freedom. That's something that I've warned about in my book, Rise of the One World Mind, and tried to point out that going back just a few years ago, that was being part of the attitude that is emerging in our day. Another story for you today, an Oregon hospital has tried and thankfully failed to keep a nurse on staff from starting a Bible study for her coworkers. This comes from Decision Magazine. A nurse says the hospital administrators in Oregon initially refused her request to start an employee resource group for Christians who wanted to meet for prayer and Bible study, despite providing similar accommodations for other religious employee groups. Susie Lowe, a Christian nurse who works at Oregon Health and Science University Hospital, in Portland, Oregon, refused to kowtow to administrators' requirements that the group be interfaith rather than Christian. They didn't want prayer. They didn't want her having a Bible study. They said it has to be an interfaith gathering. She wrote back and said, no, we are a Christian group. We want to be allowed to pray. We want to be allowed to do a Bible study and do these other worship activities using campus resources like other religions are allowed to do. And so Lowe contacted First Liberty Institute, a religious freedom law firm, which promptly issued a demand letter for the hospital calling for the Christian nurse's request to be afforded the same accommodations as other employee resource groups. After about a year-long process, the hospital group finally approved the charter for this Christian Bible study to use hospital resources for prayer and worship. And the group has just exploded. She said there's so many Christians who want to connect in a group like this, especially in a place like Portland, and working in that place can be tough as a Christian. And we're able to connect, and it's really grown and blossomed. So I'm thankful for her determination to get that going. That's the kind of stand that people are being forced to take as our world becomes increasingly secular, increasingly anti-Christian. Now, here's a story that's gaining a lot of attention. There's a staggering number of American female athletes who have been cheated out of first place in their competitions over the last 40 years. The Concerned Women for America Legislative Action Committee found that trans-identifying males have stolen over 2,293 gold medals from women and girls in the United States. And they're calling on Congress to protect biological women and girls from this injustice. So with data compiled from He Cheated on recorded incidents of natural males disruption in female events since the mid-1980s, the research found that trans-identifying males have stolen over 2,293 gold medals from women and girls in the United States, pushing each rightful champion down to second place. But this story is not just about those gold medals. It's also about money, prize money, for winning these kinds of events. The trans-identifying male athletes have stolen over $500,000 in prize money from women in professional sports. Now, one state seems to really be the epicenter for this occurrence, and if I gave you a multiple choice and let you pick from two or three, I bet you could guess which one it is. It's the state of California. In California alone, over 600 women and girls have taken silver medals from males allowed to compete in the women's category. Of that 2,000 plus, over 600 of those occurred in the state of California alone. Now, these numbers represent the biological males who have won. The number of males competing in female sports is much higher than 2,000. In fact, according to this report, trans-identifying males have competed in more than 14,000 female sports events, whether that's amateur or professional. And I'm sure you remember that the WNBA saw this controversy blow up through Sophie Cunningham's common sense remarks this summer. And I believe that we're reaching a tipping point in Western society over these kinds of issues. And there's many cultural issues that we're seeing, whether we're talking about transgenderism, whether we're talking about abortion in the state of Virginia and Massachusetts and other states who have recently passed legislation. It seems that the stage is being set for some cataclysmic events. And then if you couple that with the geopolitical things that's happening, whether that be Iran, whether that be Russia, Ukraine, and we're seeing the gas prices and we're seeing the diesel prices and people are wondering about the weather, and we're hearing reports that this winter could bring a lot of cold and a lot of snow. And then you couple that with the rising heating costs and fuel costs. And when diesel costs rise, everything rises because these tractor trailers pulling our food to our grocery stores use diesel fuel. And we won't see that cost initially, but it'll trickle down to us. So food costs will rise, and we're seeing all these things happening, and it feels like our world is escalating, escalating, escalating. I'm not a doomsday prophet, and I don't want to dwell on these kinds of things, because I know that greater is he that's in us than he that's in the world, and I know that God has not appointed us to wrath. But we must understand with our eyes open where we are heading and how we need to be equipped and informed to stand firm in this day, to be prepared for what may come, and to have the hope of the gospel as our anchor, and to stand firm and boldly on the Christian faith in these days in which we live. We need to be adequately prepared for what may come, but we also need to be ministering to others. We can't allow fear to creep into our souls and to rob us of our joy. We've got to keep our eyes firmly fixed on the Lord Jesus Christ as we march forward in these days, remembering that God has his church here for such a time as this. Friend, the fact that you are on earth right here, right now, is no accident. God has you here for a purpose, dear friend. Do not forget that, and go forward with the Lord in these days in which we live. You don't know how you're making a difference in people's lives as you continue to faithfully stand as a watchman on the wall.
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5: Those who claim Christ as their own are willing to dig deep. 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
6: Welcome to Grace to You Weekend, the Bible teaching ministry of John MacArthur. I'm your host, Phil Johnson. It's been said that the easiest person to deceive is yourself. And there's no deception with greater consequences than to think you're a Christian when the truth is you're not. That's the kind of deception that not only affects your life today, it determines your eternity. So the important question is, where do you really stand before God? John MacArthur is helping you know for sure if you're saved in his study called Salvation Survey. 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
5: Matthew chapter 7. Beginning in verse 21, our Lord climaxes the sermon by saying, "Not everyone that saith unto me, Lord, Lord, shall enter into the kingdom of heaven, but he that doeth the will of my Father who is in heaven. Many will say to me in that day, Lord, Lord, have we not prophesied in thy name, and in thy name have cast out demons, and in thy name done many wonderful works? And then will I profess unto them, I never knew you. Depart from me, ye that work iniquity. Therefore, whosoever heareth these sayings of mine and doeth them, I will liken him unto a wise man who built his house upon a rock. And the rain descended, and the floods came, and the winds blew and beat upon that house, and it fell not, for it was founded upon a rock. And everyone that heareth these sayings of mine and doeth them not shall be likened unto a foolish man who hath built his house upon the sand. And the rain descended, and the floods came, and the winds blew and beat upon that house, and it fell, and great was the fall of it. And it came to pass, when Jesus had ended these sayings, the people were astonished at his doctrine, for he taught them as one having authority, and not as the scribes." Now in verses 24 to 27, the Lord again reminds us that the standard of righteousness is required for entering the kingdom of God. And unless your life is built on that standard, no matter what it looks like, and no matter what you know in your head, and no matter how feverishly you conduct your spiritual activity, when the flood comes, you're going to get washed away. If all you have is a head knowledge. Let me look more deeply into this delusion that's presented here. We've seen the similarities, let's see the differences. Now watch this. One built the easy way, the other built the hard way. Are you with me on that? It's very easy to build on sand. You don't have to dig. You don't have to do anything. It's just like going on the broad road. You just go on with all your garbage. Have a great old time. Lots of room. Do anything you want. Plenty of tolerance. And this is the way it is with a fool. A fool does it the easy way for two reasons. Number one, fools are always in a hurry. The Bible says in the book of Proverbs that fools make haste. I've learned a little bit. I'm not any good with my hands at building things, but I've learned one thing through the years, and that is if you do it right the first time, you don't have to do it again. The fool is always in a hurry. It's easy to build on sand. You don't have to dig. You don't have to prepare. You just slap it up. But the fool is always wants a shortcut. Quick results. Quick evangelism. Keep it moving, man. Jump on the bandwagon because we're not slowing down. No time for soul conviction. No time for building a deep sense of God. No time for teaching the doctrine of sin. No time for building a sense of conviction. No time for coming to grips with your soul before God. It's just, here we go. We're on the move. If you want to jump on, hit it, fella, because we're not going to linger. That piles up fools more than wise men. Nobody builds a tower until he counts the cost. No wise man. Second thing about a fool, he builds the easy way, not only because he's in a hurry, but because he's basically superficial. You know, how many people do you know who proclaimed that they believed in Christ, who said they heard the gospel and accepted it, and there has been absolutely nothing in their life to give evidence of that? Superficial. And I believe we live in the age of superficiality. We're all in a big mad dash. I mean, if you don't get your hamburger in 3 minutes in McDonald's, you start having apoplexy. And we're so superficial. Millions name the name of Jesus, but it is a shallow, shifting sand. And when they don't get their instant upper from Jesus anymore, and they don't get the jollies and the kicks they thought they were going to get, their house begins to collapse, and they look for another sandy place to build another house that isn't going to stand either. Christianity has become so superficial, it just galls me to hear some of the presentations of Christ that are supposed to be legitimate. Sermons that have absolutely nothing to do with the gospel, and then you give an invitation at the end, and people are accepting who knows what. There's no deep plowing. There's no spade work. There's no foundation. There's no brokenness of heart. Arthur Pink says, if I have never mourned over my waywardness, then I have no solid ground for rejoicing. On the other hand, while the foolish man is in a big hurry, the wise man is not. In fact, in Luke 6:47 and 48, the parallel passage, it says that the wise man, I love this, dug deep. Ooh, that's good. Dug deep to the foundation. He went for the rock of the Word of God. He blew the sand away, the sand of human opinion and self-will. And he went for the rock of obedience to God's Word. And what does it mean to dig deep? First of all, it means you're not in a hurry. No quickie conversion. No light confession. One writer has said there are some people who say they are saved before they have any sense that they're even lost. And I've said in the past that some people present the gospel so poorly that even the non-elect don't know enough to reject it. Those who claim Christ as their own are willing to dig deep. They have thought out the responsibility. They don't rush into some profession later to rush out of it again or be thrown out in final judgment. They count the cost. They consider what they're doing. There's a digging deep. There's not a hurry. When the Lord sowed the seed in the parable in Matthew 13, he says, but he that received the seed in stony places is he that hears the word and immediately with joy receives it, but he has no root. So he endures for a while. And when tribulation and persecution arise because of the word, immediately he is offended and he runs away. Just think of it. Oh, I've seen it so many times. Oh, I profess Christ. I'm a Christian. And as soon as you start laying on them the Word of God and what it demands, they're gone. They don't want it. Well, that's not the way it is with one who digs deep. He digs deep to the rock bed of God's Word in order that he might obey. That's not superficial. Secondly, those who dig deep show a desire to give a maximum effort. Men are always drawn to the easy path, the easy way. And I think sometimes we make the gospel so easy that it's no gospel at all, and it's no conversion at all. Listen, the person who digs deep desires to strive to enter in. He takes the hard things. He disdains the labor. He minimizes the travail of soul in order to build on the rock. Sure, it's a lot easier to go the way of the flesh. Sure, it's tough to restrict yourself, to go God's way. But His commandments, beloved, are not grievous, are they? They're blessed. And we fulfill them not out of law, but out of love. Another thing about the man who digs deep, he wants to do it right. And he's teachable. The Pharisees weren't teachable. You couldn't tell them anything. They didn't even want to hear it. There are so many people like that. They profess Christ, but they don't want to hear what that demands. They don't want to hear what that requires. They don't want to count the cost. They don't want to learn the right way to build their life. They want to go on their own ideas and their own goals and their own self-will and their own designs and their own purposes and go down their own little channel. And when you go to them and try to teach them what is right to do, they don't want to hear that. It's not because they're unteachable Christians. It's because they're sham Christians. That's what our Lord is saying. Dig deep. The one who digs deep empties himself of self-righteousness, empties himself of self-sufficiency, knows he has nothing, knows he's not commendable, overwhelmed with his sin. He makes the maximum effort to strive to enter in. He makes the maximum effort to place the Word of God in his heart that he might not sin. He is interested in a genuine love relationship with Jesus Christ, not a routine of spiritual activity. He does not build on visions. He does not build on experiences. He does not build on supposed miracles. He builds on the Word of God. And he builds for God's glory, not his own. Listen, many people want spiritual power. Look at Simon in Acts 8. He wanted to buy the power of the Spirit of God. And Peter says, your money perish with you, you phony. And what happens ultimately? Well, according to verse 25 and verse 27, the day of reckoning is going to come. Now, this just sums up the whole of judgment. I don't think you can say, well, the rain was so-and-so, and the flood refers to so-and-so, and the wind refers to so-and-so, and the beating on the house is such-and-such. You can get carried away on that stuff. What it's simply saying is one day a storm came, and it was obvious what house was on the rock and what house was on the sand. And someday there's going to come a divine accounting. That's what it's saying. God is going to blow the wind of judgment and rain the rain of judgment and send the flood of judgment. And when he does, some are going to stand, some are going to fall. Whether your religion is true or false, it's going to be tried. And whether you're chaff or wheat is going to be found out. Someday the chief winnower is going to come and he's going to separate the chaff and the wheat. He's going to blow the wind of judgment. And those who have built their lives on the rock are going to stand. The day of judgment is coming. You better look at your life. Not everyone, back to verse 21, not everyone who thinks they're in is in. Look at the foundation. They may be respectful of Christ. They may be orthodox. You may be fervent. You may be active in private devotion. You may be active in public proclamation. You may be busy with spiritual activity. You may be building a religious life right in the same community with true believers. And your little house may look exactly like their house. But when the judgment comes, it'll be devastated because it's on sand. It's on the sand of your own will and your own whims and your own wishes and your own way rather than the rock of obedience to His Word. Beloved, I only can tell you out of the heart of love that I have that you should go back and check the foundation. So Jesus, unequaled, unparalleled masterpiece of oratory, ends with a devastating warning, and it ends with judgment. The final word of the sermon is at the end of verse 27, and great was the fall of it. Listen. If you want to know how to present the gospel every single time must end with a warning of doom to the one it rejects. It has to end that way. It's not, well, if you don't come to Christ, you're certainly missing a lot of nice things. It calls for a decision. You say, well, I choose Christ. I choose the right way. Are you sure? Are you sure you've chosen the right way? You see, in Proverbs 30, verse 12, it says, there is a generation that are pure in their own eyes, but are not washed from their filthiness. They just think they are. Say, how do I know? See what your life is built on. See if you're in this list. 1 Corinthians 6, 9. Know you not that the unrighteous shall not inherit the kingdom of God? Be not deceived. Again, he says it. The thing is that this is always a deception. People say, oh, well, I believe and I've made a statement and I've made a profession. Don't be deceived. If you are a fornicator, committing sexual sin, an idolater, an adulterer, if you are effeminate, if you are a homosexual, if you are a thief, if you are covetous, a drunkard, a reviler, an extortioner, you will not inherit the kingdom of God. Look at your life. You see, we made it far too easy, haven't we? Maybe you're not in those lists. See if you're in this list. Galatians 5:19. Now the works of the flesh are manifest. What are they? Fornication. Impurity. Lasciviousness, that means without restraint, sexually. Idolatry. Sorcery. Hatred. Strife. Jealousy, wrath, self-seeking factions and seditions, heresies, envyings, murders, drunkenness, wild parties, and the like, of which, as I have told you in time past, that they who do such things shall not inherit the kingdom of God. Don't be deceived. Now listen, we all sin. We're not talking about that. But if those are the pattern of your life, those are the things which characterize your living, you're not in the kingdom. I don't care what you think. That's the word of God. You say then, who then is saved? Who's saved? And you're right back to the end of verse 14. What is it? Few there be that find it. Now, beloved, when you give your life to the Lord at that point, I believe that's when He takes over. That's when everything begins to unfold. And from there on, He begins to take over and empower you and change you. Paul put it this way, He that hath begun a good work in you will what? Perform it until the day of Jesus Christ. So our Lord confronts the empty words and the empty hearts of those who profess to be in the kingdom but were not. What was the result of the sermon? What was the response this day? Great revival? Tremendous conversions? No. Verse 28, came to pass when Jesus had ended these sayings, the people were converted. No? No, they weren't converted. They were astonished. For He taught them as one having authority, not as the scribes. All they did was analyze it. They were astonished. We could use a lot of words for that. It means they were awed. They were amazed. They were dumbfounded. They were bewildered. But I looked it up in the Greek text, and it literally means they were struck out of themselves, or they were struck out of their senses. In the vernacular, it blew their minds. It blew them away. That anybody could stand up there and say all of those things with such power, exousia, authority, such power, such dynamic, and not do it like the scribes. And how did the scribes do it? They just quoted other people. They were fallible, and they stacked up a lot of other fallible people as their source. Jesus just flat out said it, and it blew them away.

0: what Jesus is after. They never heard anybody speak the truth like he did. They never heard anybody speak of divine matters with such clarity. I mean, they couldn't believe that a man would say he was the fulfillment of the law, that a man would say he was the determiner of righteousness, that a man would say he was the corrector of the scribes and Pharisees. They couldn't believe that a man would claim to be the way of life, that a man would claim to be God Jehovah, that a man would claim to be judge of all, the one who could come and make judgment on everybody. They couldn't believe that a man like this could say he was the king. And all they got was astonishment. What's your response? Your eternal destiny depends on it. The hymn writer says, in every high and stormy gale, my anchor holds within the veil. When all around my soul gives way, he then is all my hope and stay. On Christ the solid rock I stand, all other ground is sinking sand. Your life is either built on rock or sand, on disobedience or obedience, and therein is the only available verifier of the legitimacy of your faith. I pray to God that your faith is in Christ.
1: 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Today we continue John MacArthur's study titled Salvation Survey. Well, one more point to make here. If it were not possible to misunderstand the gospel and be self-deceived about the reality of your own salvation, then the Bible wouldn't provide such a careful test for evaluating your faith. It's clear that self-deception is a reality that we should take as seriously as the Bible does. Here were John's thoughts on that.
2: The Bible assumes self-deception is going to be a huge issue. Look, we're back in Matthew again, thinking about Matthew chapter 7. This is the first sermon our Lord preached that's recorded in the New Testament, in the Gospel of Matthew. You're five chapters in, and here comes this sermon, and it winds up with many saying, Lord, Lord, and he says, depart from me, I never knew you, you workers of iniquity. You're not entering the kingdom of heaven, no matter what you think. So this isn't something that's sort of down the list of things that concern the Lord. This is right out of the blocks in the New Testament. You're just slammed with the reality of false salvation, false hope, deception. This was a concern to our Lord. It was a concern all the way through his life and ministry, and it was picked up as well by the Apostle Paul. And it was a huge concern with the Apostle Paul to speak about the essence of genuine conversion and genuine transformation. So the New Testament makes much of this reality. Every time you go to the Lord's table, you're told to examine your spiritual life because this deception can be so strong.
1: 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It's another 30 minutes.

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6: Knowing consistent peace in our lives, even though we have pressure and stress to deal with, should be a trademark of Christians. I'm Mary Lohman of the Christian Working Woman, and this week I'm talking about how to have peace even when you're under pressure. Of course, Jesus is our supreme example of this ability to be peaceful regardless of the pressures. People were always crowding him, trying to talk to him, trying to touch him. He had a hard time finding any space or time for himself. He was constantly under pressure. But I noticed that no matter how busy he was or how much there was to do, he found time to be alone with God. R.A. Torrey wrote something which I copied in the front of my prayer journal and to which I frequently refer. He wrote, "Some people are so busy that they find no time for prayer. Apparently, the busier Christ's life was, the more he prayed. Sometimes he had no time to eat. Sometimes he had no time for needed rest or sleep, but he always took time to pray. And the more the work crowded, the more he prayed." Well, lots of times when our schedules get very full and the pressures start to come in on us, the first thing we sacrifice is our time with the Lord. That's one reason many Christians don't have real peace in their everyday lives. They've not spent time with the Prince of Peace. They've failed to go to the source of peace, and so they face pressures on their own. I remember one period of time when the pressures and deadlines were great, and so I sacrificed my prayer time for a few days. In his oh-so-gentle way, God showed me that when I sacrifice prayer time to relieve pressures, I do just the opposite. I increase my pressures. He said, spend time with me, draw on my strength. You need me now more than ever, and I'll take the remaining time and make it stretch to meet your responsibilities. Your lack of peace in the midst of pressure may be because you've sacrificed time with the Prince of Peace. Sorry, it just won't work. Give God the time you need to be with Him and see how He stretches the rest of the time for you. You were made for community, but between work and life, it's easy to feel alone in your faith. Our Anchored ministry connects you with other Christian working women to pray and grow and encourage one another, all virtually. You can find the community that works for you at ChristianWorkingWoman.org. And remember that our Tuesday night Bible study is open to everyone on Zoom at 7 p.m. Central Time. You can register for free at ChristianWorkingWoman.org.
7: We waver sometimes because we don't see Him at work. Listen, God is at work in your life and my life every day, all the time. There are things that He's working out in your life that you never even thought about asking Him about. His grace is at work in your life, working ahead of time, getting plans in your life in the future. He's working out things that are good for you in your life ahead of time before you even know to even ask Him.
8: Most believers want to have a great faith, but battle common anxieties like, what if something unexpected happens? Or will God do what He said? And are the promises really for me? If that sounds all too familiar, stay with us for In Touch, the teaching ministry of Dr. Charles Stanley. You'll be encouraged to trust God and believe what He says. Here's part two of Strengthening Our Wavering Faith.
7: James chapter 1. And you'll recall that he's writing here to those who are going through difficulty and hardship and persecution. So, having introduced it in the first verse, he begins the second verse by saying, consider it all joy, my brethren, when you encounter various trials, knowing that the testing of your faith produces endurance. And let endurance have its perfect result, that you may be perfect and complete, lacking in nothing. But if any of you lacks wisdom, let him ask of God, who gives to all men or women generously and without reproach, and it will be given to him. But let him ask in faith without any doubting, for he who doubts is like the surf of the sea, driven and tossed by the wind. But let not that man expect that he will receive anything from the Lord, being a double-minded man, unstable in all his ways. Now, I want you to get the context of what James is saying here before we come to this matter of wavering faith, because it all fits together. And so here's what he's saying. As these who were probably responding to him and talking to him about their difficulty and hardship, talking about their trials, he's writing to encourage them. And so he says, now, count it all joy when you fall into diverse or various temptations and trials. That doesn't make any sense whatsoever. Why should I get rejoicing over pain and hurt and things I can't change and things I can't alter in my life? Yet that's exactly what he says. And so he says, if you'll notice, knowing that the testing of your faith produces endurance. He says, now, here's what I want you to do. He says, I want you to rejoice. Count it a joy when you fall into these testings and trials and temptations. Now, in the King James says temptation, the word, really a better word, is trials, because the word here means those periods of testing which have a purpose in them. That is, there's an end to them, and that end is this, that you and I would come through them with our faith being stronger and our heart being purer. So he says it will produce endurance. Endurance is that capacity to hang in there, in our terminology, to be steadfast, to be constant, no matter what. What does that take? It takes faith. And that kind of faith, he says, will be tested, because all of us are going to face those circumstances in life where we have to learn to endure, to stay in it, to walk through a valley and to remain there until God sees fit to release us from it or to bring us to the end. And so he says, count it all joy. Now, what am I to count it all joy about? That I'm going through trials and testings and tribulations and hurting and pain? No, I am to rejoice over the fact that as a result of this, I will learn endurance. I will learn to walk in faith. My heart will be purer and my faith will be stronger. And all of us can rejoice over stronger faith and a purer heart. When he talks about perfect results, he's talking about the fact that endurance is God's way of equipping us, that is, in making us fit to do the very thing he's created us to do. When he says complete, he means that he will work in our life until you and I are perfectly fitted to do what he's called us to do and to be the persons God wants us to be. He's not talking about sinless perfection. He's talking about a continuous maturing process that goes on in that life when God is in the process of equipping us and enabling us to accomplish and achieve whatever he's called us for. Now, then he says, but if any of you lacks wisdom, well, who's been talking about wisdom? We've been talking about trials and pain and hurt and heartache. He says, but if any of you lacks wisdom, let him ask of God who gives to all men generously and without reproach, and it'll be given to him. So now why did he bring up wisdom? Because it takes wisdom beyond human wisdom to face difficulty and hardship and trials in life and persecutions and misunderstandings. It takes wisdom beyond our own. It takes godly wisdom. And so therefore, when we face these situations and circumstances in life, if we are going to respond properly, we need the wisdom of God to know how to face those situations in our life that are beyond our control and things we can't change and things we can't simply alter. We need godly wisdom. And so he says, now, in order to receive the kind of wisdom that will equip you to endure and to come out with a purer heart and stronger faith and God making you the person he wants you to be, he says that kind of faith comes and God, if you will ask him, will give it generously. He says God will give it generously and he won't badger you about it. He says, listen, he gives it generously and without reproach. He won't come back and argue with you about it. That is, he gives it generously. But he says, now watch this, he says, but let that person ask in faith without any doubting, for he says, he who doubts is like the surf of the sea, driven by the winds and tossed. He says, don't let that person think or expect that they're going to receive anything from God. So what does he do? He creates the atmosphere here, persecution, difficulty, hardship. The process is that God's in the process of teaching us to endure, purifying our hearts, strengthening our faith. And he says that comes as a result of wisely responding. If I respond to hardship and difficulty and trial by blame and anger and hurt and bitterness and resentment and hostility and caustic attitudes, he says I respond in the wrong way. If I respond properly, I'm going to need the wisdom of God to be able to listen to criticism and take it and accept it and move on. Going to be able to accept difficulty and hardship and look to God and respond in the wise fashion. If I do that, he says, I'll need wisdom. And that comes as a result of asking God. He is generously willing to do it. If I respond in the right fashion, I'm going to come out a winner. If I don't, I won't. And if I ask with faith that's like the waves of the sea tossed here and yonder, he says, I won't get anything. And besides that, he says, being a double-minded man, unstable in all of our ways. Now, so he sets the whole pattern here for the issue of the weakness in our faith. That is wavering faith. Now, what in the world is wavering faith? Wavering faith is faith that vacillates, that moves to and fro from, yes, I believe he will, to, I'm not sure he will. I know that he will. No, I don't think it's going to happen. I thought that's what he meant. I don't believe that's what he meant. I was certain that's what God said. I'm not sure what God says anymore. I got on my knees and asked him, and I knew he was going to do it, and yet somehow I'm not sure. Weaving back and forth, to and fro. He says, it's like the surf of the sea. The wind blows this way, the surf blows that way. Wind blows this way, you see the curls, they go that way. It's like a cork tossed in the sea. And for a few moments, it looks like it's going to blow up to the shore. Next thing you know, it's going out to sea. And so he says, wavering faith. Here's what wavering faith is. He says, it's doubting God being like the waves of the sea driven by the winds and tossed. Don't expect anything from God if your faith is wavering. And he says, besides that, we're double-minded and unstable in all of our ways. Now, what can you and I expect? What are the consequences of wavering faith? That is, if I'm going by my feelings and going by reason and trying to figure all these things out, and I don't understand the ways of God, and so I'm just sort of out there operating by sight, sound, and my sensitivity, my feelings, then what are the consequences? Number one consequence, you're going to miss the blessings of God. Listen to what he says now. But let him ask in faith without any doubting. For the one who doubts is like the surf of the sea, driven and tossed by the wind. Let not that man expect that he will receive anything from the Lord. That's pretty strong. Now, wait a minute. Isn't this a God of love? Isn't this a God who, you say, loves us unconditionally? Isn't this the one who said, asking it should be given you, seeking you shall find, knocking it should be opened to you? What kind of God is this who comes along and says, if you have wavering faith, wavering faith. Now, let me just put a parenthesis here. A person who has just been saved, who knows nothing hardly about anything, it's going to be difficult for them to learn to trust God. And you know what? God is very tender and loving and patient with that. What does he do? God pushes them quickly because he wants them to learn to trust him. That's one thing I think God moves right on with. And that is teaching us to trust him when we first get saved. But now we're talking about trusting him, our faith wavering, and he says, don't expect anything. Why would God say that? Well, think about this. When I'm wavering in my faith, I'm saying, in fact, the disposition of doubt. Listen, not only does it displease God, it is a slam against his integrity. He is a God of absolute faithfulness, absolute truthfulness. Listen, he will keep every single promise, answers our prayer. You say, no, wait a minute, just answered prayer business. I prayed some things and believed God for them, and he didn't do what I asked. If you and I make a request of God, and we know that's the will of the Father, and we ask him for it, and we believe him for it, and expect him to do it, listen, he will do one of two things. He will give you exactly what you ask for, or he will give you something better. Not something less, something better. Listen, if he alters the answer other than what I've asked him for, listen, it is always superior to my request. Always superior to my request. You know what that means? That when you and I come to him and ask him specifically, there is no way to lose as a child of God. Now, he may give you an answer and you think, well, Lord, that's not what I asked for. We must have got our communications a little mixed up. I mean, the signals got crossed. That's not what I asked for. You know what time will show you? Thank God for your wisdom that you knew better than I did exactly what I needed at that point in my life. So what happens? We miss the blessing. That's the first consequence of wavering faith. We miss the blessing. He says, don't expect it. It's not going to happen. Because, listen, it's a slam against God. Lord, I know that's what you said, but I don't think you're going to do it. Now, here's how the devil works. Now, the devil would never tell God you don't believe him. No. He just says, you know, it's not happening. God's not answering your prayer. Just because it doesn't come when I want it and the way I want it doesn't mean that God isn't at work in my life and answering prayer. And so what happens? We miss his blessings. Listen, God isn't asleep at your life. I don't care what kind of shape you're in. You may be as lost as you can be. God is still at work. You may be one of his children and you're going through difficulty and hardship. God's at work. Things may have been going real, real well for you and all of a sudden the bottom drops out. Has God gone to sleep at your life? No. He's still at work at your life. And what do? If we want to come through it with the best of his blessings, we believe him no matter what we see, what we feel, or what we hear. That's the way I operate. So first of all, we miss the blessings of God. Second thing is this. When a person's wavering in their faith, here's what happens. Little things can blow them off course. The slightest little thing can oftentimes blow them off course. Well, you know, I trusted God and it didn't work. Oh, listen, if you'd have trusted him at work, just talking to him about it and telling him what you need is, that's not enough. He says, ask and it shall be given you, seek and you shall find. But he says, whatsoever things ye shall ask in prayer, believing ye shall receive. Not just asking. And what I want you to see is this. Faith isn't just a feeling. Faith is a definite act of my mind, my will, and my spirit. God, I am trusting you. I'm expecting, I'm anticipating you to answer my prayer. Wake up looking for it. Get up in the morning expecting God to be at work, looking for the signs that he's at work. And when you don't see them, doesn't mean he's not at work. Now, there's one last thing I think is a consequence. There are probably many, but there's one last thing I'd mention. Not only am I going to miss the blessings of God, not only am I going to be knocked off by many little things that normally would not faze me at all, but I'm going to be miserable. There's not going to be any peace. My peace is going to be, listen, exchange for misery, because how can I live with absolute peace in my life facing the difficulties and hardships? And we all go through them. You know what? There's not going to be a time in this life when we're not going to be facing something. That's the challenges of life. Listen, if we don't have a faith that is steady, certain, anchored, focused on God, we will weave our way through life and we will miss the best that God has for us. We'll miss the best. Because he says a double-minded man is unsteady in all of his ways. He's not going to get anything. And I think one of the reasons that so many people do not pray is that they tried it, and here's what they'll say. I tried it and it didn't work. I trusted God, and let me tell you what happened. I'll tell you what happened. If you really trusted him, he had something better in mind for you than you asked for. If it didn't fit his will for your life, then what happens? We end up saying, well, God didn't answer my prayer. We get angry at God and frustrated over God. Well, God, you didn't do this and you didn't do that. We need to back off and say, Lord, surely if you didn't answer my prayer exactly like I asked, you must have had something better. Now, here's the bottom line. Now, watch this. You listen and say amen. Amen. Listen carefully. The issue is, how do I correct this now? I know what's causing it, and I know what the consequences are. How do I correct it? Here's how I correct it. Real simple. Don't let this one go by you. You're asking God about something, and you just, maybe he will, maybe he won't. I think he will. I'm not sure. Here's what you do. You make a decision. Here's the decision. I choose to believe that God's trustworthy. I choose to believe that God is faithful. I choose to believe that God will do exactly what he says. I refuse to doubt my God. Now listen carefully. You have to put this whole sentence in there. I refuse to any longer doubt God. I didn't mention circumstances. I refuse to doubt God. Asking it shall be given you, seeking you shall find. Whatsoever you shall ask in prayer, believing you shall receive. So be it even as you believe. I refuse to doubt God. Listen carefully. You don't make a decision to stop doubting your circumstances. You make a decision to stop doubting God. You make a decision to say, I'm going to start believing God that he's who he says he is and will do what he says he'll do. Now, what will help me do that? Getting in his word and meditating upon his promises. Because here's what happens. When I meditate upon his promises, God begins, listen, I begin to osmose into my thinking. I begin to think the way God thinks. I begin to fill my mind and my spirit with those things that God has said. All the time I'm doing that, listen, now listen carefully. That's why it's not enough to come sit and listen to a sermon. That's not enough. You need to write it down. You need to take notes. When we open the Bible, read the scripture when it says, ask and it shall be given you, seek and you shall find. That's what it says. You know what happens? Your eyeball hits that, rests in your mind, in your spirit. Then God's got something to work with. Fill your mind and your heart with the word of God. Recall the promise. When Satan hits you with one of these things and you begin to waver, you say, what's the promise of God? I have chosen, I will not doubt the living God. You know what happens? Your wavering back and forth is going to come to a screeching, wonderful halt. And you, listen, the blessings of God are going to begin to flow in your life. You've got to make a decision. I will no longer doubt the living God, who is the sovereign controller of this universe and has every aspect of my life in absolute, total control. And nothing, listen, nothing is working in or against me that he's not in control of. Let me ask you something. Do you think you have a need that God's unaware of? No. Did he not say, my God shall supply all of your needs according to his riches and glory in Christ Jesus? Yes. Do I believe God's going to meet my needs? Yes. This particular one, no. My God shall supply how many? All your needs according to what? His riches in glory in Christ Jesus. So what I have to decide is this. I refuse to doubt God. You know what that means? That means I'm trusting Him from this point on. I'm believing Him. If I make a decision, focus upon His Word, focus upon Him, meditate upon His Word, affirm continuously, I refuse to doubt the living God. I choose to believe God. I choose to believe this sovereign God will keep His Word every time. Father, how grateful we are that You are so patient. You work so simply. You just move through the most difficult things of our life, loving us, enabling us, securing us, strengthening us. Deliver us, Father, from being double-minded, looking in two directions for the same thing. Let there no longer be civil war, but absolute peace in our heart, that our trust is in You and You alone. In Jesus' name, amen.
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7: When I first came to First Baptist, I came as an associate pastor, and then they were going to vote on calling me as the pastor, and I knew that God told me that I was going to be the pastor of the church. I didn't tell anybody else that. And kneeling by the bed that afternoon, here's what God said. I knew He said it, though. When I looked around, there was no way. And I mean, I would come to church and preach, and I'd listen to all these folks who didn't like me and going to get rid of me and all these plans they had of how they were going to do it and so forth, and I'd get in the prayer room. It's like God would say to me, if I ever heard Him ever say, just like He said this, are you going to believe what you see, what you hear, what you feel? Are you going to believe what I said? Are you going to believe what you see, what you hear, what you feel, or what I said? So I'd walk out there on Sunday morning, get ready to preach to a whole bunch of folks who didn't like me and didn't want me. Wonderful experience, believe me. But you know what? I'd have a difficult time during the week, folks giving me a hard time. I'd get in the prayer room on Sunday morning. That's not the only time I was there every day, but I'd get in the prayer room before I'd go out there and preach and spend about a half an hour, and I'd walk out there and you'd think, I thought everybody would just love me to death. I mean, I had the most perfect peace, the most absolute awesome assurance. But I learned something. When God has told you something, you die with it, but don't change your mind. He would say to me, are you going to believe what you see? That was bad. What you hear? That was terrible. What you feel? That was horrible. Are you going to believe that, or are you going to believe what I said? Till finally, I decided I was going to believe what God said no matter what. You have to keep your focus on God.
8: For help maintaining a focus on God and walking with Him by faith, visit us at intouch.org. 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
17: It's Crazy Money Day. Hi, I'm Chuck Bentley with My Money Life from Crown. Do you remember where you worked when you were 18 years old? I doubt a young man named Kobe will ever forget. It was his first week of a summer job at a construction site of an old brewery. He was laying pipe for a sewage system in East Flanders, Belgium. The crew was removing part of the foundation in the cellar when Kobe spied a gold nugget. With hearts beating fast, the crew began shouting. They found a bag containing numbered bullion bars, nuggets, and old coins. Years earlier, someone had sealed it away in that cellar. The police were called and took the treasure to a secured facility while an investigation continues. Its estimated value is more than $10 million. Meanwhile, if the organization that owns the building receives proceeds from that discovery, they plan to create additional shelter for the homeless. Kobe, who discovered the first nugget, hopes he'll get some kind of finder's reward. Earthly wealth is temporary. 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Our greatest treasure is knowing Jesus Christ and living for His eternal kingdom. When Christ is our treasure, money takes its proper place. We can hold possessions loosely, give generously, and faithfully use what God provides for purposes that will last forever. 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

0: Welcome to Sunday with Brother Dean from the White Horse Heights Baptist Church. And now, here's Brother
1: Dean. Amen. Just grab a hold of something and hang on. Here's the old pea picker, Tennessee Ernie Ford.

0: That was a twin spin by the Hayes family. I've got a very, very special song right now, and it's a special going out. I've got a dear friend, pastor, down in Pelzer area, Brother Mark Spearman. And I'm telling you what's the truth. Brother Spearman is a great man of God, and he's been a good friend. He and his dear wife, we've been praying for her and are praying for her, but they're good friends. And Brother Mark, he celebrated his birthday this past week, I believe Wednesday. And he was celebrating his physical birthday, and he was celebrating his 50 years of service in the gospel ministry. I want to send this out. This is his favorite song, my favorite song, by our favorite group, and this is our favorite recording. I'm glad Jesus is mine. Going out to Brother Pastor Mark Spearman.
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0: 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Yeah.

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Yes! Hey, man, this is a double.

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There is such gladness and noble sadness. Amen.

sir. That's the Inspirations singing for you. Boy, what a blessing. I have enjoyed every song that we've had on the broadcast today. And real quickly, I'm going to squeeze one more in for Ms. Dean. She enjoys this song, and she enjoys these dear ladies that sang it. Here's the Hudson Sisters. I believe this was recorded at Sheraton a few years ago, but they have a great song entitled, It's All Right. And I don't care what you're going through. I don't care how bad, how gloomy, how dark the night, how deep the valley, how hot the battle. I'm telling you, glad we've got one that's a-looking out for us. And I'm glad. Hey, listen, when we come to him, he just tells us, hey, it's all right. I believe you'll enjoy this. Yes, sir.

Amen. I was thinking while they were singing that song of the illustration in the Old Testament, true story, but the man of God, the prophet, had gone by, and he was he always stopped at this home, and the head of the house, the man, and the Shunammite woman, and they went for years and couldn't have a child, and so they just kind of forgot about him. And so the prophet was stopping by on a regular basis, and so they talked it over, and they built a prophet's chamber. That's where the word came from. And they put a bed and a desk and a chair, and so they outfitted it. And so when the prophet came back, he was there, and they saw their love and their appreciation for him and the ministry that God had called him to. And he said, God's going to bless you for being so kind to the man of God. And dear friends, let me say something right now. Let me just say right now that God still blesses those that are kind, that are faithful, and do their best to take care of the man of God. You say, you sound like you're bucking for a raise. Well, if I wanted one, I'd ask for it, but I'm just saying, I'm not after anything. I'm just saying, dear friends, that when you line up against the man of God, you're in a bad place. And so they built this room on to honor it was built just for this preacher coming by. Well, he finds out they want a child. So he prays over him, and sure enough, come back the next year, and there's a little baby that God had blessed him with. Well, the child grew into a young man, and one day they're out in the field, and he grabs his head and said, "My head, my head." And the daddy put him in the arms of a servant and said, "Take him to his mama just as fast as you can." And so they did, and they brought that dying boy and put it in his mama's arms. And she begged God and prayed to God that he would take care of her son and not let him die. Oh, please, God. But he died. He passed away. And she couldn't understand. I mean, she didn't understand it. She was thinking, well, I didn't ask for this child. God, it was given to us because of the prophet said you wanted to reward us and honor us for our faithfulness, but we didn't ask for this, and now you've taken it away? That makes no sense to me. Where is there any glory?

the prophet servant runs and he catches him in the field and said, how are you doing? How are you? And the father said, fine. He said, how about your wife? She's fine. How about the boy? He's fine. He's fine. And he said, it's going to be all right. Amen. Amen to God. And so they knew in their heart that God could do what only God can do. That's just God doing what he does. And dear friends, I'm glad to tell you today there may be impossible things that are flaring its ugly head up at you. There may be some terrible times and some awful times. And you say, Brother Dean, I just don't know which way to turn. I don't know why the Lord would let me go through this. I don't know. And sometimes, beloved, if we're not careful, we come mighty close to blaming God and to assaulting and insulting God with our baseless accusation. Let me tell you something. If you're saved by the grace of God, if you're saved, God has saved you and he has kept you saved through the blood of Jesus. And if he never does anything else saving you, man, you ought to shout 1,000 years about that. Yes, sir. I'm saved. I'm saved. I've been redeemed. Amen. By the blood of the Lamb. And when this servant came, the mother said, you go back and tell the prophet that everyone is all right. She knew that she had gotten to the prophet. She knew she got his attention. She knew that God was on the scene and that it was going to be okay. And, of course, God blessed and did a mighty work and raised that boy. And I'm just telling you, listen to me. Hey, listen, I've got a wonderful thing to tell you. It's all right. And those things you're going through right now that are tearing you apart, they're going to be all right. If you're saved by the grace of God and that you've trusted Christ, then lay your burdens at the feet of Jesus. Just let him have it. Let him have it. All of them. Don't hold some back and throw part of them in. No, sir. We're going to give the Lord everything that he's given us. We're going to praise the Lord and rejoice in the Lord. And oh, what a day that's going to be when Jesus comes back in the clouds of glory. And beloved, when that happens, the only thing that's going to matter is what is in that record book. Yes, sir. What's in that? What's in the records? And beloved, the Bible said you can't even give a cup of cold water in his name that they're not putting it down. No one on earth may recognize you. No one on earth may appreciate what you're doing. Nobody around may be a friend that sticketh closer than a brother. Yes, sir. But there's one in heaven who is. There's one in heaven. And one day, I'm glad they're going to check the record book. This is Raven Creek. They've grown up a whole lot since this was recorded, but they did a great job. I believe, if I'm not mistaken, this was from Sherathon as well back some years ago.

0: Yes, there's a record book. I'm glad my name's in it. Well, beloved, we're moving right along, and I want to invite you out today. We're having a very, very special day at the White Horse Heights Baptist Church. We're right off of White Horse Road in the Berea area, 421 Range View Circle. And it would be a great pleasure to have you come. Brother Kevin Keeter is going to be with us today. He'll be preaching at 11 o'clock. And doing a great job, I know. Then we're going down and have our noon meal together, having Sunday dinner together, and then back for an afternoon service about 1:15. And there'll be no evening service tonight at White Horse Heights. No Sunday night service just for tonight because we're meeting at that 1 o'clock hour. And then don't forget, I have these beautiful blank with gold stamping Pastor Appreciation Gift. And these are some of the nicest little ledgers. They're full of blank pages, and it's just, for my Bible, it's the perfect size to write my messages in and put those in there. And it has on the front how much they how much your parishioners love you. They thank God for you, and they're proud to be in the work there with you. And so you write me today. If you want to see what it looks like, go to brotherdeansradio.com. That's brotherdeansradio.com. And let us hear from you. If you go there, Ms. Dean has put in a beautiful advertisement there for that for the Pastor's Appreciation Special. You can write me. You can email me. Brother James is coming and giving you all that information. But get that Pastor's Appreciation. October is Pastor Appreciation Month, and we need to make sure that we take care of the man of God and let him know what a blessing he is. Well, I'll tell you this, you are a blessing to me, and I just thank God for you. It's a blessing to my heart to be able to come and to be able to bring the broadcast to you. And I hope and pray the Lord will bless you and keep you, and may his sweet face shine upon you. And until next time, may God richly, richly bless you, my beloved.
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1: Don't be discouraged. Christ will reign. He will take care of his enemies. We are in Christ. He will prevail. And we need to understand that when you obey him and trust him, all of heaven is on your side.
2: 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And our teacher is Greg Lundstedt, pastor of Equipping Bible Church. And Greg, today we wrap up our tour through the book of Haggai, and it ends with a tremendous word of hope for us.
1: You know, Dave, it really does. And as this wonderful book of Haggai draws to a close, Haggai reminds those who have trusted in Christ that this is not all there is. 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And more than that, all the injustices of the world will be made right. Now, I don't know about you, but that is a day that I am eagerly waiting for. 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
1: So certainly Zerubbabel, being the leader, is going to, when he wants to do what's right, as any believer, we're going to be attacked. That can be discouraging as we're attacked satanically, but also sin can be discouraging too, can it? Our failures. Touching dead things, we realize it, we blew it, we're wrong. We can confess it, but still remain to be pretty discouraged. We need to mourn over our sin, yes we do, but we need to rejoice over our forgiveness also. And we can be discouraged. Wow, we thought we were doing the Lord's work, but everything's defiled. We can be discouraged, right? It can be discouraging for leaders to see those they are leading failing, not following Christ, even though it appears like they are following Christ. Be very discouraging. Also, we know that a focus on what we see rather than what God has said can discourage us. 2 months before, they were looking at this paltry work of a temple which didn't compare to anything, and that can be discouraging, as we saw. And possibly their current situation could have been discouraging him. He was the man who would be king, but he wasn't king. He wasn't king, and it didn't look like they were going to have a king because of the Persian dominance over them. And folks, we understand that discouragement. We understand we slip into those moments of discouragement. Maybe our failure is our sin or someone else's sin. Whatever it is. Sometimes we allow those things to pull our eyes off of what God is doing and we can be discouraged. So certainly that's a possibility, but we're going to see, I believe, beyond these temporal encouragement, this goes prophetically to encourage all of us because of what Christ would do. Verse 21, speak to Zerubbabel, governor of Judah. Notice he's called the governor now. He's not called the son of Shealtiel, right? He's called the governor of Judah. That's the leader. Speak to the governor of Judah, saying, I am going to shake the heavens and the earth. I will overthrow the thrones and kingdoms and destroy the power of the kingdoms of the nations. I will overthrow the chariots and their riders, their horses, their riders will go down, every one by the sword of another. On that day, declares the Lord of hosts, I will take you, Zerubbabel, son of Shealtiel, my servant, declares the Lord, and I will make you like a signet ring, for I have chosen you, declares the Lord of hosts. God is not suggesting anything here. He says, verse 20, and I'm going to, verse 22, I will overthrow and destroy, verse 22 again, I will overthrow, verse 23, I will take you and I will make you. God is saying, I'm going to do something, Zerubbabel. There is a definite plan. The first step in being encouraged is to realize God's got a plan. What we see is not what it really is. We should not focus on these things. So what's he going to do? Speak to Zerubbabel, governor of Judah, saying, I am going to shake the heavens and the earth. That sounds familiar, right? We just read it a few minutes ago in chapter 2. And if you'll remember, we saw that those specific language points to God's judgment. And you say, how can I say that? Well, we saw the only quote of Haggai in the New Testament is in the book of Hebrews. in the book of Hebrews, it's clearly related in the context of Christ's judgment. And I'm going to read that for you. Hebrews 12, verse 25. See to it that you do not refuse him who is speaking. Very important. Don't refuse Christ as he speaks through his word. For if those did not escape when they refused him who warned them on earth, that's the first covenant, much more shall we escape if we turn away from him who warns us from heaven, that's now. And his voice shook the earth then, but now he has promised, saying, yet once more, this is our Haggai passage, yet once more I will shake not only the earth, but also the heaven. And this expression, yet once more, denotes the removing of those things which can be shaken as of created things, in order that those things which cannot be shaken may remain. Therefore, since you receive a kingdom, that's what it's pointing to, a kingdom which cannot be shaken, let us show with gratitude, by which may we offer to God acceptable service with reverence and awe, for our God is a consuming fire. He's speaking of shaking up the heavens and the earth. He's speaking of his eschatological judgment, his end times judgment, where he removes those created things which are laden with sin, and he brings about a kingdom which cannot be removed. And that's what he's saying here too. Verse 22, back in Haggai, and I will overthrow the thrones of the kingdoms. That's pretty simple. And destroy the power of the kingdoms of the nations. I will overthrow chariots, their riders, horses, their riders will go down, everyone by the sword of another. He's going to overthrow, God will overthrow the thrones of the kingdoms. That's the kings, right? That's the leaders. Plural. He will destroy the power of the kingdoms of the nations. These nations will be overthrown. These are the kingdoms of the ethnos, the Gentiles. And he's going to overthrow their military might. I will overthrow the chariots, riders, horses, riders will go down, everyone by the sword of another. Thrones of the kingdoms will be overthrown, and their power will be destroyed, and people will fall by their own swords. He's speaking of Christ's judgment when he comes, as we see, when God finally takes care of all the sin. You see, God is a gracious God, and he is allowing it to continue, but there is a point where he will not allow it to continue anymore, and he will overthrow all who have usurped his son, Jesus Christ, and he will place Christ on the throne on earth. And I'm going to read some passages concerning this day, and we will finish up. Ezekiel chapter 30, verse 1. The word of the Lord came to me, saying, Son of man, prophesy and say, thus says the Lord God, wail, alas, for the day is near, even the day of the Lord is near. It will be clouds, day of clouds, and a time of doom for the nations. The nations are not going to survive usurping Christ. That day will come when God judges the nations and purifies and delivers Israel, as we'll see. And then if we go to Isaiah 13, we see what will happen when this day comes. Isaiah 13, verse 6. Wail, for the day of the Lord is near. It will come as destruction from the Almighty. Therefore all hands will fall limp, and every man's heart will melt, and they will be terrified. Pains and anguish will take hold of them. They will writhe like a woman in labor. They will look at one another in astonishment, their faces aflame. Behold, the day of the Lord is coming, cruel with fury and burning anger, to make the land a desolation, and he will exterminate its sinners from it. For the stars of the heavens and their constellations will not flash forth their light. The sun will be dark when it rises, and the moon will not shed its light. Thus I will punish the world for its evil, and the wicked for their iniquity. I will put an end to the arrogance of the proud and abase the haughtiness of the ruthless. I will make mortal man scarcer than pure gold, and mankind than the gold of Ophir. Therefore I shall make the heavens tremble, right? I'm going to shake the heavens and the earth. And the earth shall be shaken from its place. Speaking of judgment. And the fury of the Lord of hosts in the day of burning anger. bunch of passages. Obadiah chapter 1 verse 15, for the day of the Lord draws near on all the nations. As you have done, it will be done to you. Your dealings will return to your own head. And I praise the Lord that those of us who have been convicted of our sins, our dealings won't be returned to us. That we're sinful and we've sinned against God, and God poured out his punishment on Christ. But if you reject that, God is a just God and he is a righteous God, and you, what you sow, you will reap. And you are sowing yourself unto judgment. And Christ died for your sins. And praise the Lord, for we who believe, our sin debt will not be poured back on us. It was poured on Christ. Joel chapter 2, very clear about the day of the Lord. Blow a trumpet in Zion, an alarm on my holy mountain. Let the inhabitants of the land tremble, for the day of the Lord is coming. Surely it's near. A day of darkness and gloom, of thick clouds and thick darkness. As the dawn is spread over the mountain, so there is a great and mighty people. There has never been anything like it, nor will there be anything again after it. And he goes on, verse 10, but before them the earth quakes, the heavens tremble. The sun and moon grow dark, and the stars lose their brightness. And the Lord utters his voice before the army. Surely his camp is very great, for strong is he who carries out his word. The day of the Lord indeed great and very awesome, and who can endure it? Yet even now, declares the Lord, return to me with all your heart. There's even that call for salvation in the midst of proclaiming this future judgment. We see it in the Olivet Discourse, Matthew 24 and 25. We see a parallel portion in the book of Luke, chapter 17, verse 24. For just as lightning, when it flashes out of one part of the sky, shines to the other part of the sky, so will be the Son of Man in his day. But first he must suffer many things and be rejected by this generation. And just as it happened in the days of Noah, so it will be also in the days of the Son of Man. They were eating, they were drinking, they were marrying, they were giving in marriage until the day Noah entered the ark and the flood came and destroyed them all. It was the same that happened in the days of Lot. They were eating, they were drinking, they were buying, they were selling, they were planting, they were building. But on that day, Lot went out from Sodom. It rained fire and brimstone from heaven and destroyed them all. It will be just the same on the day the Son of Man is revealed. There's a lot of other passages that I could read. And God is sharing with Zerubbabel that this day is coming, that he is going to shake the nations. And you're saying, well, that's no encouragement to me. How can that encourage Zerubbabel? He's going to destroy people in judgment. Well, the encouragement is, we know from Scripture that God is gracious, that he's offered salvation before this time. Second Peter is very clear concerning the fact that although it's a terrifying thing to fall in the hands of the living God, we see in Hebrews that although God is bringing about judgment, that he is patient, unwilling that any should perish. He's a gracious, gracious God. But the day of the Lord will come. It will come. So God is clearly relayed. He has a plan. He has a plan that the nations, and who was it? The Persians were ruling over Israel, weren't they? The nations were ruling over. They were ruling in an ungodly fashion, as they always have. And this is an encouragement to Zerubbabel in the line of David, in the line of Christ, that God would prevail. And then notice, we'll see he also reign. Verse 23, back to our passage. On that day, declares the Lord of hosts, I will take you, Zerubbabel, son of Shealtiel, my servant, declares the Lord, and I will make you like a signet ring, for I have chosen you, declares the Lord of hosts. Three times declares the Lord of hosts, this is important, I'm going to do this. Now some might say this is speaking of Zerubbabel, and it does on the surface says Zerubbabel, right? But notice the first word, on that day. That's when the shaking is going on, that is future, that is this eschatological judgment. So what's being said here? He says he's going to take his servant, Zerubbabel, and make him a signet ring. And if we understand those two phrases, I think we'll understand. First of all, the term my servant obviously speaks of everyone who trusts in the Lord, who is trusting in him. We see that in Scripture. We are his bondservants, and certainly Zerubbabel was his servant. But we need to recognize also that this term, my servant, was used as a type in the Old Testament. It was used to typify something that would be done in the New Testament concerning Christ. And even the temples were a type of what would happen later. And we see here specifically in Scripture that there were those who were called my servant, but it pointed to Christ ultimately. Isaiah 53 talks about my servant, and that is the Lord Jesus Christ. My servant will justify the many. He will bear their iniquities. And we don't have time for this, but in Ezekiel chapters 34 and 37, we saw that there was a term, my servant David. But it wasn't speaking of David, it was speaking of the one in the line of David, because God made it clear that in his line, he would have a covenant with him. He would establish his throne forever. In the line of David, there would be a king, my servant, who is the Lord Jesus Christ. And in this passage, he says, Zerubbabel, my servant, I will make you a signet ring. I believe he is pointing to the Christ in that line, who he would make after this judgment, the signet ring. Well, what's a signet ring? Anybody have a signet ring? We see, obviously, a signet ring is something from these days. And a signet ring was something that actually in the Old Testament was used in a couple ways. One, it was the personal signature of a person. It also validated royal authority of a document. And it also guaranteed in full those future written promises. And he says here, I'm going to make you, Zerubbabel, and I don't believe not you personally, but your seed, my servant Jesus, my signet. He's going to represent me. He's my personal stamp, the exact image of my person. He will seal everything. So what's the point? Zerubbabel, you don't see God reigning now. The Persians are reigning over you. You're even, what you're doing doesn't look that great. You've got a lot of sin you're dealing with. Doesn't look that good. Point is, Christ is going to reign, and we need to keep that in mind. He is going to take over and bring back and take back what is rightfully his, and we are on that path towards that, and he, being a good God and a good, gracious Savior, will represent the Father perfectly. You don't see God reigning now. What you're doing seems insignificant in your life. Like for us too, raising the little noses that are snotty and whining and crying. It doesn't seem significant. It doesn't seem significant in the work that God has called you to do as you do it heartily to the Lord. It doesn't seem significant in all the tasks you are doing around the body of Christ. But it is significant because Christ is in it and he will reign. Christ will reign. It's only when we're confronted with the word of truth that we can be encouraged. He says, I'm going to make you Zerubbabel, but really Christ, my signet, and he will reign supreme. And you're in Christ. So then, how can we be encouraged when it's discouraging? We've seen throughout Haggai that first of all, we need to be about his business, right? We need to consider our ways. Some of you are not about his business. You don't serve Christ. The book of Malachi says you can discern between the wicked and the righteous by those who serve him and those who don't. And I would examine yourself to see if you're in the faith if you're not serving Christ. But if you are his child and you're convicted, and then you start serving him and you get discouraged, we need to remember things are not what they seem. They're not what they seem. And we need to examine ourselves and consider our ways. Are we touching dead stuff? We can't have sin as we serve the Lord. But as we trust him and obey him and confess our sin, keeping short accounts, we can be discouraged when we don't see things progressing the way we think they should be. Don't be discouraged. Christ will reign. He will take care of his enemies. We are in Christ. He will prevail. And we need to understand that when you obey him and trust him, all of heaven is on your side. And it is so easy to get our eyes off of those wonderful truths that it is through Christ alone. Let's turn and finish up in Psalm 73. Psalm of Asaph. Surely God is good to Israel, to those who are pure in heart. But as for me, my feet came close to stumbling. My steps had almost slipped, for I was envious of the arrogant, as I saw the prosperity of the wicked. For there are no pains in their death, and their body is fat. And they are not in trouble as other men, nor are they plagued like mankind. Therefore pride is their necklace, the garment of violence covers them. Their eye bulges from fatness. Their imaginations of their heart run riot. They mock and wickedly speak of oppression. They speak from on high. They have set their mouth against the heavens, and their tongue parades through the earth. Therefore his people return to this place, and waters of abundance are drunken by them. And they say, how does God know? And there is knowledge with the most, and is there knowledge with the Most High? Behold, these are the wicked, always at ease. They have increased in wealth. Surely in vain I have kept my heart pure and washed my hands in innocence, for I have become stricken all day long and chastened every morning. If I had said, I will speak thus, behold, I should have betrayed the generation of thy children. When I pondered to understand this, it was troublesome in my sight, until I came to the sanctuary of God. Then I perceived their end. Surely thou dost set them in slippery places. Thou dost cast them to destruction. How they are destroyed in a moment. They are utterly swept away by sudden terrors. Like a dream when one awakens, O Lord, when aroused, thou wilt despise their form. When my heart was embittered and I was pierced within, then I was senseless and ignorant. I was like a beast before thee. Nevertheless, I am continually with thee. Thou hast taken hold of my right hand. With thy counsel thou wilt guide me, and afterwards receive me to glory. We need to be in the Word of God. That's what will encourage us when we see what God has planned for those who love Him, as evidenced by their obedience to Him.
2: 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Greg, as we wrap up this message and this entire series in Haggai, what's one takeaway for us?
1: You know, Dave, I think if we were to boil this entire book down to one main point, it would be obedience in the context of a right relationship with Christ, and that is what brings spiritual blessing and joy. Mm-hmm. On the other hand, disobedience brings discouragement, doubt, and difficulty. I think we all know this, but when you see it clearly presented as it is in Haggai, I believe we will gain a fresh new perspective of this truth. Getting off track spiritually doesn't always happen in one great big moral spiritual failure. It happens incrementally over time. Little by little, we find ourselves drifting away from the truth, our thinking being conformed bit by bit to the world. And I believe that's what's happened in the book of Haggai. Bit by bit, the Israelites had moved away from what God had called them to do, and they were under God's disciplinary hand. My prayer for you today is that you would re-examine your priorities consider your ways. And if you find yourself under his disciplinary hand, then take the necessary steps to get back in a right relationship with the living God. Start today. You will be so glad you did.
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6: Canadian Joshua Boyle, his American wife Caitlin Coleman, and their three young children were delivered from captivity after being held for 5 years by a group that has ties to the Taliban. Boyle said he and his wife Caitlin heard at least half a dozen reasons why they had been snatched from a village in Afghanistan and held against their will by the Haqqani network over the years they were imprisoned. Boyle provided a few details of the rescue, other than to say it involved gunfire surrounding a car in which the group was traveling. The Bible is filled with stories of God's deliverance from dark places. Think of Joseph in the Egyptian prison, the people of Israel in Babylon, David being chased first by Saul and later by his own son Absalom. I could go on and on. Speaking of David, he fully understood what it meant to be in a dark place. He spent time there, sometimes due to nothing he had done, and at other times because of his outright sin. In Psalm 107, he writes about God's deliverance of those who sat in darkness because they had rebelled against God. How horrible it would have been if he, had been left there. But that isn't God's plan. And in Psalm 107:13, he writes this, "Then they cried to the Lord in their trouble, and he saved them from their distress." Through Jesus' death on the cross, deliverance for all is possible. If you find yourself in a dark place due to your own sinful decisions, reach out in faith to Jesus, and as he has done for so many others, he will save you from your distress. I'm Bob Beasley, and these have been Words
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9: This is the Old Trailblazer broadcast. This is Pastor Albert Pendarvis, the Old Trailblazer, riding out again on Old Dan. Come up, Dan. Come on, Dan. Let's go. Gotta get up, get it getting. You old lazy thing. I know you're kind of weary a little bit, but the Old Trailblazer is too. So we're in this thing together. We bring you this study now, folks, on the soon coming, the imminent coming of our blessed Lord. And we're looking there in the scriptures how that the prophets of old, the men of old, spoke of the coming of the Lord. And we saw that in our last study, but let's look again. From across the centuries comes the voice of the old prophet Zechariah, who testifies that the Lord is coming, coming with all of his saints, and that his feet in that day shall stand on the Mount of Olives, fulfilling that promise that this same Jesus, which is taken up from you into heaven, shall so come in like manner as ye have seen go into the heaven. We bring you this study on the certainty of his coming. We are showing you from God's word. It's not a myth. It's not a figment of our imagination. It's God's word. Listen, it says he went away from Mount Olive. He'll come back to Mount Olive. One day his feet shall stand on the old Mount of Olives from whence he went back to glory. Our cry, the born-again believer's cry is this morning, tonight, whatever, Lord Jesus, come now. Come quickly. That's what the old Apostle John said, wasn't it? Then when we open the book of Malachi, another one of the old prophets of God, the last book there in the Old Testament, we don't see our Lord as a suffering servant, as a crucified one in his first coming. But we see him now in his second coming as a son of righteousness, rising with healing in his wings. The greatest thing in this life is to know him and then to wait for him at his coming. One of the things here at the Old Trailblazer broadcast, at our radio missions ministry, one of the things that we don't go to seed on, no, but I'm talking about, it's very preeminent, is that this is God's word. And believe it and be saved. Oh, but my friend, the greatest thing, we hardly ever go through a service without mentioning the greatest thing in this life is to come to know the Lord. You say, well, Trailblazer, what do you mean by that? What are you speaking of? We hear these preachers now on radio and on television, and they don't mention anything about knowing the Lord. They do all these Bible studies on Ruth and Naomi and all of those things and tied into knowing the Lord. What are you talking about? Well, I'm talking about that man is a sinner. The scripture teaches and preaches that man comes into this world a sinner, sinful, alienated from God, separated from God because of sin. It teaches us that Satan is the god of this world, the old serpent, the old wildest serpent, is a prince in the power of this air, and he has every individual in his natural state blinded to the fact that he's a sinner, blinded to the fact that he has no hope, blinded to those things, and will be as long as he lives on this earth until and unless the Holy Spirit of God comes there, sent there by the Lord God himself, and reveals to that soul. That's what he does. He reveals, opens up, opens his eyes, pulls the scale back from his eyes, and lets him see, lets me see, that I was a sinner, a lost soul, wandering around in this darkened, sin-cursed world with no hope and with no joy and no peace. Oh, but my friend. So we see the greatest thing in this life is to come to know the Lord in reality and then wait for him, for his coming from heaven. Wait for his return. When the New Testament opens, we hear the voice of angels singing, announcing that the Messiah has been born. We see the wise men wending their way from the east, looking for the infant king, the child Jesus, the king of the Jews. Christ grows into manhood, walks over to the Judean hills along the shores of the Sea of Galilee and up and down the streets of Jerusalem, we hear him proclaiming, I will come again. He speaks of his second coming in an open discourse. He tells his disciples, I'm going into this far country, but I'm coming back in an hour when ye think not. It may be at evening. It may be when the sun is sinking in the golden west. It may be at midnight. Everything is hushed and asleep. It may be at the cock crowing in the wee hours of the night. Or it may be at morning dawn. But watch, for you know not the hour that Son of Man cometh. He was constantly saying, watch and be ready, for you know not what hour I may return. The old trailblazer here, the thrust of this ministry that I bring you is to warn you to flee from the wrath to come, that you know not what hour you may come. You know tomorrow is not promised today. You may be right in the prime of life, in the fullness of life, but tomorrow is not promised, my friend. I know folks don't take heed to that. Folks are not frightened by those things, but I hope you are. I see. I'm a realist. I tell you all the time. I face reality day by day. And I see this present world that we live in, here where I live. Folks are being killed on the highways. Folks are being shot down on the street. Folks are just dying and going out into eternity. And the obituary columns in our local paper, there's four pages almost every morning of people who have died and gone on out into eternity. My friend, they went out into eternity. They went out. And I know that we have a culture now that nobody goes to hell. I know that. Oh, they get on me for saying that. Folks get on, rail on me for saying that. But my friend, I'm a realist. The soul that sinneth, it shall die. After that, the judgment. There's none righteous, no, not one. And my friend, you don't see anybody. I don't see anybody. I don't know of anybody hardly that's concerned about their souls. I see folks concerned about their 401k. Then I see the world over there in the Middle East being torn up by those terrible people that are beheading our people and doing all those. I see those things. But I don't see anybody. They have news people now, news companies, cable companies, 24 hours a day, 7 days a week, for nothing but news of the world happening. But you don't see anything. I have never seen one section or place where they talk about men ought to repent. I don't see that. I don't see not one iota of anybody being warned to flee from the wrath to come. I don't. No, I hear some of these evangelists sometime on Sunday night on the radio, but they don't talk about death, hell, and the grave. They talk about all of those things. It's pleasant. They talk about their trip to the beach that they took Saturday to over there on the coast somewhere, and they talk about they going to Jerusalem to see the old stones over there that's fell down. And see all of those things, my friend, but you don't hear anybody talking about their souls. So I ask you, I know that I, the old trailblazer, old Pastor Pendarvis, I know that basically a lone voice crying, repent. I know that I'm that, my friend. I realize that. And the Lord has given me this desire to send out the gospel. You know, when Jonah went through Nineveh, he was a lone voice. He rebelled against the Lord. The Lord sent him back to Nineveh there in the whale belly or the fish's belly. And he caught him up there on the shore. And he went into Nineveh. He only had one message. That's what I have, was one message. Repent. Turn to the Lord before it's too late. Old Jonah went in there. The scripture says that Nineveh was a city of 3 days' journey. Now, I don't know what that meant, unless it meant he could walk 3 days across it. But anyhow, he went through there crying 40 days. 40 days. Do you know that was grace? 40 days. Noah was a man of God, gave him the authority and the instructions how to build the ark there, and he gave him 120 years to preach the gospel. Oh, my friend, let me just dwell there for a moment. 120 years, Noah preached the gospel, building that boat. I have no clue as to how they done that, how they did that. I don't know how they did it. Maybe you know, you can call me and tell me. I don't know. They had no sawmills or whatever. They must have had chopping axes and things to do the timber with. It was a wooden boat. There wasn't any steel factories and all those things. But the Lord gave him a commission to preach the gospel. He kept proclaiming that flood's coming, flood's coming. Just like the old trailblazer, day after day, time after time, I bring you the message, turn or burn, repent or perish. My friend, that's no joke to me. That's no fairy tale to me. Turn or burn. If you never get saved, now, my friend, if you never get saved, you're going to hell. There's no two ways about it. You can deny it. It won't make no difference. But, oh, my friend, I believe I have time to tell you about old Noah building on that boat. And I fantasize and imagine this little old kid in the neighborhood there was always down there watching him. And he'd tell his daddy, he said, Daddy, Mr. Noah's building that boat. He said it's going to rain. Never had rain before. And his daddy said, stay away from down there, boy. That old man's a kook. He's an old kook like the old trailblazer. But anyhow, long time. One day it started raining. Little old boy said, Daddy, Mr. Noah said it's going to rain, and it's raining. He said, oh, come on up here on the porch, boy. He said, but Daddy, look, the old boat there. That door's closed, Daddy. That door's closed. He's been telling us to come on in. That door's closed, Daddy. Water got up on the porch. Come on in the house. Go upstairs. Water got upstairs. Water got on the roof. Water got in the attic. They all drowned. I can't imagine, my friend. I know that's fairy tale, maybe, but I can't imagine the people screaming. Oh, they had never seen the water before. Come up in their houses, wherever they were, my friend. Can you just... The Bible is true, my friend. The water covered the earth. Every mountain, every treetop, every peak, nothing of things sticking out of the water, my friend. All of those days, rain day and night. The heavens were broken up. The earth was broken up. The sea was broken up. Just like it's going to be here with the wrath of God, my friend. Oh, I wish I could describe the wrath of God. The scripture says that the Lord is angry with the wicked every day, my friend. Did you ever admit that you're a wicked sinner? Old trailblazer saw one day that he was a wicked sinner, lost and on the road to hell. And the Lord gave me grace. My friend, the Lord has grace. He says he's not willing that you should perish. He said, my grace is sufficient. He'll save you. He said, I'm come that you might have life. But my friend, folks won't have it. Are you one of those folks that won't have it? You rather sit there, smoke your pipe, and drink your damn beer, spit you could, and sit on the porch and scream at the old trailblazer to go to hell? Oh, my friend, I love you so. How long, my friend, will you tarry? How long? And that old Lord, how long will you wait? How long will you be gracious with my family, my children, my grandchildren, my loved ones, my congregation, Lord? Don't let them go, Lord. Don't let them go, Lord. Lord, come down thy mercy seat. Oh, the old trailblazer is going to be true to your soul, my friend, whether you like it or not. Would you help me with the broadcast? You enjoy these services? You appreciate them? May not enjoy them, but do you appreciate them? Remember my mailing address, the old trailblazer, Post Office Box 1810, Walker, Louisiana, 70785, and my phone number, area code 225-664-8658. 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
13: We are so very thankful for the opportunity that we have to share our message about Jesus Christ, the Son of God, His gospel message, and His teaching on righteousness. For all who have joined us for this edition of Moments of Inspiration, we commend your interest in the Word of God. We truly hope and pray that our devotional time will be a blessing for each and every one. We pray the Lord Jesus Christ will be honored by our words and in our songs.

Do you believe there is a heaven? I ask that question referring to an eternal resting place for the faithful and those who are saved of God's children. Those of us who have placed our faith in the Bible and believe that it is from God will believe also in life beyond the grave. We believe that Jesus Christ was raised by the power of God on the third day after his resurrection. And we believe that he is at this present time sitting at God's right hand. We believe in sharing eternity with him because he promised to come back to this world and to take his chosen ones with him to a place that he was preparing. In John chapter 14, it records him saying that there are many dwelling places and there are many rooms in or mansions that he is preparing for his people. We are told in Scripture that when the resurrection comes, the graves will be opened and the righteous dead will meet the Lord. Those who are his and are still alive when that great day comes will be caught up together in the sky

walls fashioned with jasper. It's all descriptive so that we can imagine the grandeur of it all. Life without end, joy without sadness. God will be there. So will Jesus, his Son. There will be singing, praising of God's holiness. Saints from every generation will be joined together. Every race, culture, language will be blended harmoniously together. Those of us who frequent the church building for our worship, the songs we sing in praise to our Father include those that tell of our faith in heaven and our longing for it. How beautiful heaven must be. Sing to me of heaven. And when we all get to heaven. Much of the teaching shared in our Bibles point to this place. Much is said about those who will enter into its gates. Jesus made it very clear from his words that heaven should be the place where we store up our treasure. Now I have another question for us. Do you believe in hell? Surprisingly, a number of folks who have a belief in the eternal resting place for the souls of men have no belief in the place of torment, also mentioned in Holy Scriptures. But the very same Scriptures that describe so well the joys of eternal life with God and with Jesus and all the heavenly host also tells of a place where the unrighteous are found. The story of the rich man and Lazarus that Jesus told describes two destinations of human spirits. Lazarus was found to be comforted in Abraham's bosom, and the rich man was in torment. Jesus told the parable of the judgment day in Matthew chapter 25. The day of his coming judgment finds the righteous and the wicked being separated. The righteous will be invited into the joys of the Lord, while the wicked are told to depart. The Lord is quoted as saying, "Not everyone says to me, Lord, Lord, will enter into the kingdom of heaven." Even among those who claim him, there are those who will not be entering into the heavenly home. Those who refuse to be like him and follow his teachings, and those who are wolves in sheep's clothing, will not be in heaven. That's what the Bible says. So where do the unrighteous go? They're cast into outer darkness where there will be weeping and gnashing of teeth. It is called the second death. Hell is a place where God, the truth, righteousness, and love are not present. Folks, if we're going to take the Bible's teaching, we must take it all. We cannot believe in a heavenly dwelling place and not believe in the punishment for the wicked. I fear that Satan is telling his lies quite effectively today. Jesus said, "Enter through the narrow gate, for wide is the gate, broad is the way that leads to destruction, and many enter through it. But small is the gate, narrow the road that leads to life, and only a few find it." Two roads, two gates. That's what Jesus, the Son of God, says. A pathway to eternal life has been laid out for us by the Lord Jesus Christ, and he calls us to join him on that path that leads to the heavenly home that he's preparing. And there is another path that will not take us to the home of the soul. Jesus warns us of the destruction of the soul. By his grace and mercy, we have been given the opportunity to choose the path that we take. So what road are you traveling today?

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0: Have you ever wondered why the Christian life can feel like such a battle? You've trusted Christ, but the struggles don't disappear. Maybe they're even intensified. Welcome to the Sunday Sermon on Through the Bible. In his message, The Struggle, Dr. J. Vernon McGee takes us to the story of Jacob, a man who spent much of his life wrestling with God, with others, and even with himself. Through Jacob's story, we're going to discover a truth that every believer eventually learns. The victory of the Christian life doesn't come through striving harder, but through surrendering more completely to God. If you've ever felt discouraged by your own weaknesses, maybe frustrated by repeated failures, or weary from the ongoing battle between the flesh and the spirit, this message is for you. It's time to hop aboard the Bible bus and find your seat. And as you do that, here are a couple of letters that we're going to listen to from our fellow passengers. The first is from Randy in the U.S. Years ago, I hopped on the Bible bus and completed the five-year trip. I got off for a few years, and a few months ago, I got back on. I'm so glad to be riding the bus again. I go to the website and listen to the daily lessons during lunch. I so appreciate that Dr. McGee goes through the entire Bible. I think that's so important. With many false teachings going around, it's important to know what the Bible actually says. I'm grateful Dr. McGee teaches in a way I can easily understand. It feels like he's not talking at me, but talking to me right where I live. The Word of God never grows old, so please keep the bus coming to my neighborhood so I can get on board. Thank you and God bless. It's great to hear from you, Randy. I'll keep your seat saved. And from India, Ramilia writes, I have been a Christian for 22 years. And although I cannot read or write, I'm grateful that I can listen to the Word of God. After joining the Radio Home Group, I began listening to the scriptures in my own language, Mashua Pahari, which brings me great joy and strengthens my faith. Through this, it has become easier for me to learn and understand God's Word systematically. I pray that God will continue to help me grow and understand His Word more and more. I am a married woman, but after more than 15 years of marriage, I have no children. Because of this, my husband abandoned me and married another woman. At times, I feel lonely and discouraged, as if no one stands with me. But when I listen to the Word of God and meet with the members of the home group, I receive encouragement and comfort. Now I believe that God will fill my life with joy and give me strength to move forward. It's so hard to hear stories of abandonment and suffering like this, isn't it? But you know, thank God that He never leaves us to face life's hardships alone. Even in the most painful circumstances, He's at work through His Word and through the love of His people. Now, as you've listened, maybe God has placed a burden or praise in your heart for people like Randy and Ramilia, and millions of others around the world who have yet to hear the Bible taught in their own language. Well, if that's the case, you know we'd love to welcome you to the World Prayer Team. Together, we're going to pray that people in more than 250 languages will hear the whole Word of God on Through the Bible. 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And let's pray. Father, thank you that you never abandon your children in the struggle. Thank you for your grace and your power at work within us. Teach us, Lord, what it means to trust you more fully and to yield our lives to your Spirit. Help us to see the victory that's ours through Jesus Christ. In his name we pray. Amen. Now here's the Sunday sermon with Dr. J. Vernon McGee on Through the Bible.
1: Our subject this morning is the struggle. And we do not have a text, but we would like to begin with Genesis 25, verse 22. And the children struggle together within her. And she said, if it be so, why am I thus? And she went to inquire of the Lord. Life is a struggle. That definition to life is given by both the philosopher and the poet, by the prince and the peasant, and in our contemporary society, it's given by both capital and labor. In the crucible of life, there is constant reaction. The elements of experience are rubbing against each other with tremendous friction, causing heat and disturbance, good against the bad, light against the darkness, the high against the low. There is constantly a striving against each other in every realm, the physical realm, and in the realm of society today, in the realm of government, in business today, and in the church. The Christian does not escape. It was Paul who wrote, "We wrestle not against flesh and blood, but against principalities and powers." We wrestle. That's written to Christians. And whether you like it or not, you're going to the mat. Life today is so constituted that none can escape. Each believer today is a test tube into which is poured the acid of the new nature on the base of the old nature. Into this test tube in which we have the flesh, God puts the spirit. And these two, my beloved, react against each other. The reaction is violent. Paul again speaks of that. He says, "For the flesh lusteth." That is not a very good word. It should be warreth. "For the flesh warreth against the spirit, and the spirit warreth against the flesh, and these are contrary the one to the other, so that ye cannot do the things that ye would." And that struggle that goes on in the heart of a believer is misunderstood today, and therefore it's disturbing to a great many Christians, because the popular notion is that the minute that you become a child of God, you feel the battle is over. I have news for you. The battle is just beginning then. You may have thought it was warfare before, but it's real warfare when you become a child of God. We wrestle. We wrestle. It is said that Robert Louis Stevenson wrote his book, Dr. Jekyll and Mr. Hyde, to illustrate the two natures of the believer. But God anticipated Robert Louis Stevenson when he gave to us in the Old Testament the story of Jacob and Esau. For in these two men we have the picture of these two natures. And that's exactly again what the writer to the Romans told us. "For whatsoever things were written aforetime were written for our learning, that we through patience and comfort of the Scriptures might have hope." And so this morning I'd like to turn you to this man Jacob in particular, and these twins, in order that you might see a picture of the struggle that's going on today in the heart and life of every believer. And this struggle began with the birth of Jacob. It actually began before birth. And we have this verse with which I began. Let me repeat it. "And the children struggled together within her. And she said, if it be so, why am I thus? She went to inquire of the Lord." Even before they are born, there was the struggle of Esau and Jacob. That struggle never ended. We find that when they were born, that Jacob, who was the last to be born, he was given that name that means usurper, because the little fellow even then had a hold of the heel of his brother, trying to push him aside and get ahead of him. And then we see it in the life of this man, and that comes to a tremendous, mighty crescendo over in the 32nd chapter of the book of Genesis, the 24th verse. "And Jacob was left alone, and there wrestled a man with him until the breaking of the day." And we have him engaged in a wrestling match. You would think that death might end the wrestling for this man, but he went down wrestling. And we see the struggle in this man's life right to his last breath. And I turn now for his death to Genesis 49:33. Will you listen to this? And when Jacob had made an end of commanding his sons, he gathered up his feet into the bed and yielded up the ghost, which gathered unto his people. It said of him and our Lord that he yielded up the ghost. A struggle right to the very end, if you please. And so this morning, will you note with me rather briefly the birth, the life, and the death of Jacob? And note the struggle that went on from birth till death. This man was one of twins. And he and his brother Esau are not what you call identical twins. In fact, I do not believe that any two men were ever born that were as much unlike as these two men really were. And actually, at the very beginning, it was difficult to distinguish the difference between them. That is, there was a danger of picking the wrong one as being the spiritual man and of picking Jacob as being the man of the flesh. That's a real danger. You have to have spiritual discernment to see that there's a difference between these two boys, because at first, there's no manifestation at all. If you'll notice, this man Esau, after they were born, we are told here, the first came out red all over like a hairy garment. They called his name Esau. Earthy. He's the man of the earth. The man of the flesh. And then it said of Jacob, after that came his brother out, and his hand took hold on Esau's heel. His name was called Jacob. Those are the two boys when they were born, twins, but very much unlike each other. One red and hairy, and the other, I think, a little anemic, if you please. And you follow these two boys, you find that this man Esau was the rugged outdoor type. The boys grew, and Esau was a cunning hunter, a man of the field, and Jacob was a plain man dwelling in tents. Now, honestly, here at the beginning, I must confess to you that Esau is much more attractive. Esau was a man that was outdoor, rugged type, a hunter. He had all those physical attributes that men like. This man would have been popular in a crowd. Esau would have been popular. He had those things that make a man popular. He had all those physical attributes. But this man was absolutely devoid of anything spiritual. He had no spiritual qualifications whatsoever. And when you look at Jacob, he's very unattractive. He's very disappointing. Fact of the matter is, he's despicable as you look at him at first. To begin with, we are told he was a plain man dwelling in tents. He stayed in the house. He never got out very much. And then we're told this remarkable thing about them. Isaac loved Esau because he did eat of his venison, but Rebekah loved Jacob. And this boy, Jacob, was his mama's pet. He was mama's boy. If there ever was a man tied to his mama's apron string, it was Jacob. He's very unattractive here at the beginning. Stayed indoors. Learned to cook. Never got outside. And his brother Esau, the rugged hunter type, went outside, and father loved him because Old Isaac loved the venison he brought home, but Rebecca loved Jacob. Now, this young man, Jacob, he's a resourceful and energetic young man. He's confident at the beginning and conceited. He's clever. He's cunning. He's conniving. Yes, he's crooked at the beginning. But down underneath all of the flesh, for he manifested the flesh as Esau did, down underneath the flesh, there was a spiritual nature. And he knew God. He loved God. And he honestly wanted to serve God. You follow these two boys in the very first incident. I tell you, Jacob doesn't come off too well, but he ought to come off better than he generally does, because the impression is sometimes given that poor Esau comes home from the hunt, starved to death, and that Jacob takes advantage of him because he's starving. That's not it, my beloved. Do you believe that anyone in Abraham's home, even a servant, would have gone hungry? You may be sure nobody needed to go hungry. The fact of the matter is, this man Esau had been out hunting. He came home. He is hungry. But he liked that soup that Jacob was making. It smelled so good. He went over and took a good whiff of it. And he said, "I'd like to have some of your soup." And Jacob, always ready for a good bargain, never passed up an opportunity. He said, "I tell you what I'll do. I'll be very happy to give you all the soup you want, if you let me have your birthright." Now that birthright had spiritual value. The man who had that birthright was the priest in the home. The man who had that birthright is the man who had access to God. And Jacob wanted that in spite of the fact. Outwardly, he's the man of the flesh. Esau had no capacity for it. He didn't care for it. He didn't care about a birthright that was to lead to Jesus Christ. He didn't care about any spiritual office whatsoever. He didn't care about the spiritual or his relationship with God. And he said, "Why, sure, for a bowl of soup you can have it. It's of no value to me whatsoever." May I say today, my beloved, there are multitudes of people will sell a spiritual birthright for less than that. Jacob should not have bought it, though. God had promised it to him. But you see, he's confident. He's cocky. He's conceited. He's not asking even God for anything that he can get with his own hands. And he's pretty smart. Oh, how many Christians today are living by their cleverness, conniving and planning and plotting and arranging back of the curtain, back of the door, hurting and harming as they go along, living in the flesh today and not trusting God to work out the issues of life for them. That's Jacob. God had promised him, but he couldn't wait. He had to move ahead, and he did move ahead. He got the birthright, and then he stole the blessing from his father. His mother, an instigator in that. And they deceived the father. And after it was discovered, Jacob had to leave home. And he ran off and wandered 500 miles away to Uncle Laban. And let me tell you, he learned a lesson when he got with Uncle Laban. Uncle Laban, well, Jacob was just a chip off of the old block. Laban was the original block. And this boy, Jacob, thought he was clever. But he had to learn a lesson, and he learned it. Oh, he took a postgraduate course. And it was a hard course. 20 years. Well, it's a long time to wait to graduate. 20 years he went through the mill. 20 years he learned a lesson that God's man can't get by with sin. He learned, be not deceived, God is not mocked. Whatsoever a man sows, that shall he also reap. This clever boy, when he got over here into the country of his uncle, he thought that he would go there and receive a bride in dignity. He refused submission at home. He had to learn submission in his uncle's home. He came to receive a bride in dignity, and in less than a month, his uncle had made him a servant and put him on a salary. And then Jacob complained finally and said, you've changed my wages 10 times. And you can be sure that Uncle Laban never raised wages. 10 times you've changed my wages. And this man, Jacob, had to learn that God respects the rights of the firstborn. He learned it. He made a deal with his uncle to get Rachel for a bride, and he got the oldest one. He's deceived in the same manner in which he had deceived his own father. He pretended to be the firstborn when he was the youngest. And now he's given the oldest when he thinks he's getting the youngest. And he found out that this mercenary spirit that he had displayed in reference to the birthright was something that came home to him as chickens come home to roost, as Uncle Laban again and again dealt with him and threw him for a loss every time. Jacob had allowed his own mother to cover his hands with the skins of kids of goats. And a little later on, he was deceived in the same manner when his sons took a goat and killed it and took that coat of many colors of Joseph and brought it to Jacob and said, is this your son's coat? He learned, whatsoever a man sows, that shall he also reap. And he got so sick and tired of it all with Uncle Laban that he ran away. He left, took French leave, left overnight. Uncle Laban came after him. And we find that Uncle Laban is back of him, and he finds that his brother Esau is ahead of him, and the last time he saw Esau, Esau was looking for blood. And poor Jacob is in a very bad spot. And that brings us to this very second statement of his life that reveals a struggle. I'm turning again to Genesis 32, verse 24. Jacob was left alone, and there wrestled a man with him until the breaking of the day. And the last thing that this man wanted was to be left alone. It's interesting, when men are in sin, they seek company. That's the reason that the bar rooms are always filled. Men in sin never like to be alone. They want to be with others. And this man, Jacob, did not want to be alone. But God saw to it he was alone. Then it has been said that Jacob wrestled. Jacob never wrestled at all. We are told definitely there wrestled a man with Jacob. You see, with Uncle Laban back of you, and with brother Esau ahead of you, you're not looking for a third party to wrestle. Jacob's not looking for anybody else to take on. He has his hands filled now, and his life is coming to a climax. And we find that God closed in with him that night. There wrestled a man with him. You want to know who the man was? I think that we can be helpful here because the scripture makes it very clear. Over in the 12th chapter of the prophecy of Hosea, I read language like this. The Lord hath also a controversy with Judah and will punish Jacob according to his ways. According to his doings will he recompense him. He took his brother by the heel in the womb, and by his strength he had power with God. Yea, he had power over the angel and prevailed. He wept and made supplication unto him. He found him in Bethel, and there he spake with us. We're told that it was an angel, the angel. And the angel of the Lord in the Old Testament, my beloved, is none other than the pre-incarnate Christ. I personally believe that it was the Lord Jesus Christ that closed in with Jacob that night. God closed in with him for the very simple reason that this man, who had been living in the flesh, is God's man, and God must stop that sort of thing. For down underneath all those fleshly works that are so unlovely, there was that spiritual nature, that nature that went after God, and God is to take away all the dross and the debris out of his life and uncover and make real this nature that's there. And in order to do it, he wrestled with Jacob. And Jacob had to learn how to get a victory. Will you notice it? When he saw that he prevailed not against him, he touched the hollow of his thigh. And the hollow of Jacob's thigh was out of joint as he wrestled with him. Jacob was stubborn, though this fellow knew very little about wrestling. He was clever. He tried every hope that was in the book. And he could not overcome. Jacob actually was losing. And the other one was not attempting, apparently, to make an end of it. He just kept on wrestling Jacob, hoping this man would finally yield. And all night long they struggled. My beloved, will you notice? And he said, let me go, for the day breaketh. And he said, I will not let thee go, except thou bless me. And he said, what's thy name? And he said, Jacob. And he said, thy name shall be called no more Jacob, but Israel. For as a prince hast thou power with God and with man, and has prevailed. Jacob won that night, but he learned a tremendous lesson that you never win by struggling. That when you win with God, you win by yielding. God crippled him that night. God broke his leg. God had to break his leg to get him. But he broke his leg. When this poor fella with a leg dragging and he couldn't do anything now but just hold on, he held on. And he said, I want you to bless me. He learned that the blessing comes not by struggling, but the blessing comes by yielding. Another man learned that lesson. Paul the Apostle, when he met the Lord Jesus Christ on the Damascus Road, he had been a proud Pharisee and he became a proud Christian. He thought he could live the Christian life. And how many Christians today think they can? You and I cannot live the Christian life. There's no power within us. There's nothing within us that can live the Christian life. And the amazing thing is, God never asked us to. You see, there's no good in this old nature we have, and the new nature we get has no power whatsoever. And so when this proud young Pharisee began to grapple with the issues of life and attempted by his own strength even to live on the plane of the Mosaic law, he said, "The law slew me, destroyed me. And I found that I'd made a butch of my life. I had wrecked my life. I was not living for God. And I cried out, 'Oh, wretched man that I am, who shall deliver me from the body of this death?'" And then he found out, "I thank God through Jesus Christ our Lord. So then with the mind I myself serve the law of God, but with the flesh, the law of sin." Paul says that old nature of mine is always bent to sin. But this new nature wants to serve God. And I have found that by my own strength and my own willing, I can't live for God. But I have found that there's a victory when I come to this one who wrestled with Jacob. And crippled there that night, Jacob held on. I found out by yielding to Jesus Christ, there was a victory for me. There is a new ism that's flourishing in the East. And this new ism teaches that you can come to a crisis in your life and you can get rid of the old nature. Denialism. I wish with all my heart that was true. May I say to you, as long as we're in the flesh, we never get rid of that old nature. But we can get to the place where we can walk by faith. We can get to the place where we yield to Christ. And not live by the power of the flesh, but live by the power of the Spirit. Jacob, in the land of Haran, manifests the flesh. He comes to Peniel. Down at the brook Jabbok, we find this man fighting. And then we find him surrendering. Struggle was won by surrendering. And then we see him going into the land of Egypt, and he's walking by faith. But I'm not attempting to suggest to you today that he was perfect, for he was not. A great deal of the flesh appears in Jacob after his experience at Peniel. But may I say this to you, that he had some great moments in his life after this. After Peniel, there are wonderful moments when he's living for God on the mountaintop. We find those in reference to Joseph's sons. First of all, he blessed Pharaoh. And then Joseph brought his two sons. And you must remember that Jacob is a doting grandfather. And if there's anyone inclined to brag, it's a grandfather. A grandfather's apt to boast to the grandchildren. And if there was anyone that knew how to brag, it was Jacob. But you see, he's been down to Peniel. He's been crippled. He's been walking with God. He's been limping by faith. Now listen to him. "The angel which redeemed me from all evil, bless the lads, and let my name and let me be named on them in the name of my fathers, Abraham and Isaac, and let them grow into a multitude in the midst of the earth. Grandfather Jacob now says, may the angel that kept me from evil bless the lad. There was a time in my life when I could boast of what I had done. I put something over on my brother. I deceived my father. But I found that's a hard road. My uncle Laban brought home to my heart every one of those lessons. And when I left there after 20 years, I was a heart-sick man, walking in the flesh. Then that night of all nights, when I was afraid, with an enemy back of me and an enemy ahead of me, and they were both closing in, God closed in with me. There wrestled with me the pre-incarnate Christ. He wouldn't let me go. All night long, I wanted to go. All night long, he wanted me to yield, and I wouldn't yield. I'd been able to take care of myself. I'd been a pretty smart fella. But toward the morning, he broke my leg. I knew I was gone. I knew it was up. I took hold, and I held on, and I said, bless me, bless me. And I found out that you don't get the victory by struggling with him. You get the victory by yielding. And I've been limping all these years since then. And my life has been a checkered life. There are times when I failed him, but there have been times when there's been victory in my life. And I can see the hand of God leading me. Therefore, may the angel that kept me from evil, may he be the one to bless these lads and watch over them. Then old Jacob came to his deathbed. And I always love this. When Jacob had made an end of commanding his sons, he gathered up his feet into the bed, yielded up the ghost, and was gathered unto the people. Up to the moment that he died, he had his feet on the floor. The last thing he did was pull his feet in the bed. You know why he had his feet on the floor? Because he's going to keep on going. He had no notion of resigning. He had no notion of quitting. He intended to go on. He wanted to go on. He gathered up his feet, a struggle to the very end. But he had learned to walk in the Spirit. Friend, this morning, are you looking for a tremendous, overwhelming experience? Some people are. That somehow or another that God's going to make you over overnight. The Christian life is a struggle. We wrestle. There'll never come a day when the battle is all won. And you can say it's over until that day. When you too pull your feet in the bed and give up the ghost. Until that day, it's a struggle. How are you going to win? Maybe you're clever. Maybe you have ability. You'll never win until you yield to him. Never win. And as you and I yield to him, he begins to work in our lives. I don't think it'll be done overnight. You know, you can pour Jell-O in a mold and it'll harden in a few minutes. But a diamond, it has to be worked at for a long time before you can shape it and mold it. And even after Jell-O molds, it's still nervous. There are a lot of Christians today that have had that kind of an experience. Some great emotional upheaval. My friend, this morning, God wants you to yield, and I think yielding is a process. Continue, day by day, moment by moment, of yielding to the Lord Jesus Christ. I was back in Winona Lake with Dr. Frank Tarvey, who's a distant relative of Dr. Reuben A. Tarvey, the first pastor of this church. And Dr. Tarvey has one of the outstanding missionary conferences in the country, and I was asking him about it. He was telling me an experience in one of the conferences of where a missionary who'd been on the field for 20 years, resigned, came home, came to the conference, bitter and embittered. And one day before the conference was over, she came into his study. She says, "This is an awful confession to have to make, but I've been on the field 20 years, and I'm not a Christian. I'm not a Christian." How many today struggling, battling, striving, and they never yet have come to Christ, never yet have trusted Him? It was John Newton, and he knew something about the struggle. He says, "I'm not what I ought to be. I'm not what I want to be. I'm not what I hope to be in another world. But still, I'm not what I once used to be. By the grace of God, I am what I am." This morning, friend, how goes the battle? Are you losing the struggle? Have you really brought somebody to your side to help you? The Lord Jesus Christ is the one and the only one who can get the victory. Thanks be unto God who giveth us the victory through our Lord Jesus Christ.
0: 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Until then, may the grace of our Lord Jesus Christ be with you all. Amen.

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0: Thank you for joining us today on Answers. The life of a disciple of Jesus Christ is anchored in hope. If we remove hope from the equation, then the Bible describes us as being of all men most miserable. Charles Spurgeon once wrote, "Hope itself is like a star, not to be seen in the sunshine of prosperity, but only to be discovered in the night of adversity. You have it during the day, but you really notice it in the darkness." Even in our worst times, we find hope in Jesus, and that hope motivates us to march towards our future with joyous expectancy. God has my tomorrow under control. Now let's join Pastor and Answers Bible teacher Craig Stallard as he ministers on the subject, the overflow of hope.
1: You start this journey in hope, and you end with a hope. Hope is all through the journey. Hope is what keeps us going in the journey. Romans 5 verse 2 says, "By whom," this is talking about Jesus Christ, "by whom also we have access by faith into this grace wherein we stand, and rejoice in the hope of the glory of God." That's where you're starting. "And not only so, but we glory in tribulations." That's what's coming. All right. If you've never had anything that you could consider tribulations, let me just encourage you, it's coming. But did you notice it said, we're going to glory in tribulations also, knowing that tribulation worketh patience, and patience works experience, and experience works hope. Well, there it is again. "And hope maketh not ashamed, because of the love of God is shed abroad in our hearts by the Holy Ghost, which is given unto us." How's this working? When you get the Holy Ghost, once in a while, you will commune with the Holy Ghost, and God will tell you, this is not it. This is not where our hope is. If our hope was just in this life, Paul said, we would be of all men most miserable, because we do give stuff up. And I don't want to beat around the bush with some folks. You give some stuff of this world up to serve God. Might as well tell you right up front, but the reward is greater than any sacrifice you will put in. The reward makes any sacrifice you put in pale as nothing compared to the glory which shall be revealed in us. So we start off in hope. That's where we're standing up in grace, rejoicing in the hope that we begin with. But these other things that happen in our life, what they're for is to increase our hope. Not to decrease it, it's to increase it. When you start getting some tribulations, then it begins to work on your in your favor. Like, what do you mean, Brother Stiles? Are you saying bad things that happen in my life are working in my favor? Yes, I am. God is working for your good. God's not working for your bad. So if something you think is bad is happening to you, that's God trying to work something out for your good. Even things that we think, I can never figure out any good that will come of that. Did you know that God sometimes, when it's all over with, you find out later on that that was for my good. It's kind of a strange thing, but it works something for you. I heard the story of a man that God spoke to him. He was all discouraged and everything. God spoke to him, go out in your yard and I want you to push against this rock. So he went out there and began to push on that rock. He pushed with everything he's got. He could not budge the rock. And the next day, went out and began to push on that rock. Gave a lot of effort. Kept doing it. 30 days he kept pushing on that rock out there. And finally went back to God and said, God, I pushed on that rock for 30 days. I don't think I moved it an inch. And then he noticed something.

For what a man seeth, why doth he yet hope for it? But if we hope for what we see not, then do we with patience wait for it. And then that relates to the story of Abraham. Abraham didn't just put in his order to a sugar daddy that's going to give him anything that he wants. No. It was God that spoke to Abraham and gave him hope to begin with. He's 75 years old when God speaks to him. And Abraham has to make a choice. Am I going to believe God about this crazy thing that God is saying? If you think God's asked you to do some weird stuff, you need to look back at the story of Abraham. God tells him at 75 years old to change all of his plans and basically start over. But that's what altars are. Altars are places that people go start over at. Every time that you give, you place something on the altar, you lose the benefit of that particular item. Every time that Abraham sacrificed a bullock, he would never get calves coming from that. So he's never going to reap that. When he offers it, it's over. You start over with something else because that will not exist. But you're doing that as a statement to God. God, I'm willing to start over here. Abraham was a man willing to start over with hope of something that normally we wouldn't expect to happen. Here's Romans 4:18 says, talks about Abraham, who against hope believed in hope, that he might become the father of many nations according to that which was spoken. So shall thy seed be. In other words, Abraham is having to believe when there's no reason for him to believe. There's no sign that's saying, you might believe in this, that it's possible for you at 100 years old to have a child, and Sarah at 90 years old. You might look at the circumstances of this. There's nothing there that would say, yes, you have hope. Here's what the New Living Translation says. Even when there was no reason for hope, and the Weymouth Translation says this, under utterly hopeless circumstances, he hopefully believed. There was nothing visually that he could see. Hope that is seen is not hope, but he had hope. Hope can look at some circumstances and remain steadfast in those circumstances. Verse 19 says, without becoming weak in faith, he contemplated his own body. In other words, Abraham looked at himself and he saw somebody that was incapable of having children. He said he contemplated the deadness of his own body. And he also contemplated the deadness of Sarah's womb. He let those things run through his mind. But they didn't take hope away. And here's the big reason. Because hope is this. It is believing in what God can do. Now, Rick Warren, some of you know who he is, he wrote a little statement about optimism. He says, optimism is what you think you can do, but hope is what you think God can do. And that's powerful. Abraham could not have optimism in looking at himself and looking at the deadness of Sarah's womb. But Abraham looked at the hope that was in God's promise. God is a good promiser. Because I've never seen a promise God makes that he can't keep. And our God, there's one thing about him being the covenant God. When he speaks something as a covenant, it will come to pass. I said it will come to pass. So Abraham, here's verse 20, says, he did not waver through disbelief in the promise of God, but was strengthened in his faith and gave glory to God. Even when he's looking at those circumstances, he was strengthened in his faith. And here's why. Because he was fully persuaded that God was able to do what he had promised. I'm looking at people that I do believe that you are fully persuaded that God is able to do what he's promised. You're here because you believe in a God that can do whatever he promises. Sometimes our souls get disturbed.

Does anybody know what I'm talking about when I say that? Sometimes there can be disturbing things happen in our spirit. And it here's the way David said it. Why art thou cast down, O my soul? And why art thou disquieted in me? See, sometimes we get that way. We have this nervousness that happens on the inside. I don't know if you've ever, but sometimes I face stuff and I can feel it in the pit of my stomach. That's kind of a anxious, like, I don't know how this is going to go, or I'm not sure about my tomorrows. I feel like this uneasy feeling, and I don't know why, as a gastroenterologist, why? This has happened down in here. There's something from the brain. It goes all the way down here. I can feel it in my pit of my stomach. You know, you've heard of butterflies. Sometimes it's worse than that. But then here David said this, Psalm 42, verse 5. David speaks to his own soul and says to his soul, hope thou in God, for I shall yet praise him for the help of his countenance. And here's what that means. David is preaching to himself. It's okay to preach to yourself. And he's saying, hope in God. You hope in God, for yet I'm seeing my future. I'm going to praise him for the help of his presence. You know, the presence of God sometimes has come to me in my lowest points. And knowing just that he's there means a whole lot. But then knowing that that presence is there because he's assuring me, I've got you covered. I've got tomorrow covered. Don't worry, it's all right. I've got tomorrow covered. That's what the presence of God is there for. And David said, I know one thing, that I will yet praise him for that presence that's in my life. One of hope's greatest things is that hope can bring us comfort in our lowest points. Charles Spurgeon wrote this one time. Hope itself is like a star. It is not to be seen in the sunshine of prosperity. That means when everything's going good, that's really not when hope is showing itself. But only to be discovered in the night of adversity. That's when hope really shines bright. It's because it's like a star. I don't see the stars during the daytime. But at nighttime, I can look up and I can see a star. And I'm going to tell you what, that is what hope is like in your life. In the nighttime of your life, hope can shine in there. So hope is not for what we see, but hope is for times when we can't see.

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We will be excited to share weekly prayer needs with you as a prayer partner. Also, if you have experienced an answer from God in prayer, call us. We want to rejoice with your praise report. Our number again is 361-633-3308. You can write us at Answers, P.O. 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
2: 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And now let's come and dine around the Word of God together.

0: And I welcome you to our October broadcasting. It is a great joy to be on these great stations during this month of October. And I praise the Lord for what God is doing. Well, friend, I want to tell you about our latest ministry here that we are doing. It's called Audio Bible School. Now, this will be out by the 1st of December, and hopefully before that, some of you have already ordered it. We've had a great response. This will be 20 long play lessons, and they will be, you can get these either on CD or USB. Now, you can choose when you write us, and I'll tell you how to get that in just a moment. Now, we got a lot of subjects that we deal with in these 20 lessons. We've got one on how to know the will of God. We've got one on assurance of salvation, 4 lessons on the home. There'll be 2 on talking about a man, how to manage his money. There's 2 lessons on what my Bible can do for me. There's 1 on how to build a prayer list, and there's others. So I can't name them all, but there's others. And so I hope that you'll write for it. Now, here's how you do it. If you want the school, you can go ahead and prepay, or you can wait till you get the school. If you're making a check, make it to GBI. And here's our mailing address. If you'd like to write us, and when you write, put your name and address, and then tell us if you want the school on CD or USB drive. Now, the USB drive will have 2 plugs, and either be the USB or the USB-C, all right? So here's what you do. You make your check to GBI if you're making a check, and then here's the mailing address, GBI, Post Office Box 797, Dobson, North Carolina, 27017. Now, if you'd like to call our offices and pre-order that way, you can do that. 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All right. 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All right, again, that mailing address, GBI, Post Office Box 797, Dobson, North Carolina, 27017. Father, will you bless our broadcast and use it for your glory in this day? In Jesus' name I pray, amen. Now, we're going back to these doctrines out of the book of Titus. I'm really preaching a series of messages within a series. I'm preaching from Titus, but we did several messages on sound doctrine. And the Bible said, for the time will come when they will not endure sound doctrine. But you know, doctrine is the teachings of Jesus Christ. Doctrine is what helps the church. And so I hope that you will pay attention to these messages. I hope that they will be a real blessing to you as we continue going through these messages. Thanks again for listening during this month of October, and I praise the Lord for you. If you could support the radio ministry, I'd be grateful. But if you'll pray for it, just pray for us. We need your prayers in these days that God would help us. Amen. I praise the Lord for all God's doing in the radio ministry, and all you men that have opened your doors and allowed me to preach and are going to allow me to preach, I'm thankful and grateful for that as well. Amen. All right, let's go to our message today, and I hope it'll be a great blessing. Now, we come to our 12th overall message in this series, Preaching from Titus. We come to our 7th in this series within a series, But Speak Thou the Things Which Become Sound Doctrine. Our text is taken from Titus chapter number 2 and verse number 1. But speak thou the things which become sound doctrine. Now, of course, in the context of that verse, Titus, Paul is instructing him to tell the people at Crete the things that become sound doctrine. Now, we said that sound meant good health, things that are healthy for you. You know, in our churches today, there's a lot of things being taught that is not healthy for the spiritual life. Now, we put great store as human beings on our physical health. I have paid more attention to that in the last few years, because the Bible does say, present your bodies a living sacrifice, holy, acceptable unto God, which is your reasonable service. But I wonder how much we pay attention to our spiritual health and those things that would be harmful to that. And then, of course, the doctrines are the teachings of the Bible, the teachings of Jesus Christ. And I've been going down several doctrines and just giving you a little bit about these doctrines. And these last doctrines, now, probably not the ones today, but the ones that I will be preaching on in the future, I'm going to spend just to probably, they have more of an outline with them, but I've just got scriptures for the doctrines I'm going to talk about today. Now, we come today to our, we come to our 12th doctrine, I believe, today. Let me make sure we're in the right place. Yes, we come to our 12th doctrine. And today we're going to be talking about, first of all, we may get into other doctrines. We'll start right here with the doctrine of music. We're going to talk about what the Bible says about music. Father, would you help us as we look into these scriptures in Jesus' name? Amen. Now, we may get into some other doctrines. We'll see as we go here how time goes. Let's first of all go to the book of Ephesians when we talk about the doctrine of music and singing. Now, God has a principle in the Bible. He never does anything without a witness or a record. And here God, the record, of course, is always written down. And here God writes a verse in Ephesians, and He also writes a verse in Colossians that would govern the Christian's music. It is important what the Christian listens to. I want you to understand that. Now, some people say, well, I can listen to what I want to. I'm saved. I live by grace. I'm under grace. I can do anything I want to do. Well, I'm not going to waste my time arguing about that, but I'm going to say this to you. There's a judgment seat of Christ coming. And I want to be careful what I listen to, and you should be careful what you listen to in this day and hour. Now, in Ephesians chapter number 5, and you write these verses down, verse number 19, the Bible said, speaking to yourselves. Now, when we sing, who are we singing to? Yes, and we're going to find out later we are singing to the Lord, but we're also singing to each other. We're singing to each other. Now, singing is to edify the church. Singing is to uplift the believer. Now, you sure ain't going to get a song, some country song, I'm with my wife, but I got another woman in my mind and all this kind of stuff. You're not going to edify listening to that kind of music. Or, I went swimming in Possum Creek, some of this banjo picking, bluegrass. You're not going to get what you need from that, okay? I want you to understand that, all right? Now, the Bible has a specific way. You're speaking to your brothers and sisters in the songs. When the choir is singing to the congregational, personally, I like congregational singing. I really do. I think congregational singing, because choir is good. There's nothing wrong with a church choir. Please do not misunderstand me. And don't go away and say, Brother Cothran is preaching against people singing in the choir. I never said that. If you say I said that, you're lying on me. Don't lie on me. Please don't do that. But I want to say to you that a lot of times, if we ain't careful, we get a group of people together, even a quartet or a duo or a trio in the church, they perform more than they sing. And, to be honest with you, if you have to give somebody an ovation when they sing, that's more entertainment, if you want to know the truth about it. And I would be careful. Now, I know I run the risk of making people mad here, but I'd be careful about my children. You get little Sally and little Johnny up there to sing. And they're cute, that's great. But when you clap for them and cheer for them, you say, oh, we're building them up. Now hold on a minute, are you really? Be careful what you do that they don't end up entertaining people instead of singing. Now, I'm going to give you something that's a little bit hard, but it's right, okay? All the Bible's not banana pudding. When I was, when my family was first saved, we had a preacher. I try not on the radio when I'm preaching these messages because they might be played back and other things. I try not call men's names that are still living. If they're dead, I might use them, their names, the illustration. But there's a pastor. And this pastor of mine, he's still living. He's a good friend of mine to this day. And so when my family got in church in 1975, 76, 77, those areas, my daddy, me and my brother started singing a little bit at home. We picked the songs up and all that kind of stuff. And my daddy went to the preacher, and he said, would you let my boys sing in church? And the preacher told my daddy, there's not a church in the country that would have this standard today, but I think it's a good standard. And this is not pharisaical, it's helpful, it's sound doctrine. Listen, the preacher said to my daddy, Harold, he said, that's my daddy's name. My daddy's in heaven. He said, Harold, he said, I'd rather those boys get saved first. Now, I want you to listen to me. Now, on the surface, you may think that's a hard statement. But if my daddy had have got us singing before we got saved, we might not ever have got saved. Because the devil would have used that, and the devil did use it. The devil did use it in another way. I tell you exactly what happened. Well, That preacher didn't let us sing. But anyway, Later on in church, we started singing, and we had a different preacher. And that preacher was gone. Another preacher came by. So we started singing, and I was saved. I got saved, but my brother was not saved. Now, I'm going to tell you something I've never told on the radio before. I've never told this anywhere before. I'm going to tell you here, and I probably ought not tell. I don't know. I hope my brother's all right with me saying something about this, but I'm going to say it anyway. My brother came to me several years ago. We were young. You were young boys, and we were singing in church. Now, I was not a preacher then. And we had a certain engagement we were going to sing at a certain church that night. And my brother came to me and he said, Ricky, he said, I think I'm going to go get saved tonight. And he said, I don't believe I'm saved. Now, I want you to listen. Now, I want you to listen. This is heart gripping, but I want you to listen. I really don't even want to tell it, but I'm going to tell it. Me being the wise guy and smarty that I thought I was and had all the answers, my little pride swelled up in my heart. And I said, Doug, we're going to sing. Now, don't you dare do that. Don't do that, you know. Well, let me tell you something. It was more than my brother doubting his salvation. My brother almost went to hell because of that. I remember one night staying up all night almost praying for my brother about all night he'd get saved. And it was years later. Now, you listen to me. It was years later before my brother got saved by the grace of God. Now, listen to me. Listen to me. I'm not saying that your kids can't sing church, and I've dug a hole for myself, and somebody's going to say, oh, I'm just simply telling you that you'd better be careful about your kids. You say, but I want my kids to do something in church. Let them do it in time. Let them wait. You see, we're losing more of the young people today than we've ever lost in our life. And listen, we're doing more for them than we've ever done. I'm going to tell you what we're doing. We're coddling them and cradling them, and we're losing them. What we need to do is let God work. We give the Holy Spirit no chance to work in our young people's lives. Now, please don't get mad at what I'm saying, okay? I'm going to get off that because I've dug a deep ditch there, and I feel like that some folk maybe misunderstood what I said. I didn't say young people couldn't sing in church. But I'm saying be careful. Now, we're to sing. Now, let me go on. Let's do Ephesians 5:19. Speaking to yourselves in what? Psalms and hymns and spiritual songs. Now, let me stop right there. There are three categories of singing that the Christian is supposed to be involved in. I'm going to tell it like the Bible tells it. I'm going to tell it straight. If it's not those three categories, we should have nothing to do with it. Okay? I know that we have a big thing now of people just singing whatever, but I'm going to say this to you, that it's still psalms, hymns, and spiritual songs. The psalms are in the Bible. Great is the Lord and greatly to be praised. The hymns would be Amazing Grace, how sweet. Now, that's it. And then spiritual songs are those that are spiritual, that's got the Spirit of God on them. It's not this gospel rap of today. It's not this contemporary music that you dance by. Listen. Dancing to music in the house of God is blasphemy. I want you to understand that. Some church said, we have our dance team. That is blasphemy. You didn't get that out of the Bible. Now don't come to me saying, well, David danced. Yes, he did, but it was a different kind. David was praising God. And some of you say, oh, but we're praising God. You're not praising God when you put girls up there dancing in front of the congregation. Now listen, friends, somebody needs to call that out. Somebody needs to tell the truth, okay? You say, well, I don't like that preacher, and I don't think you ought to get on the radio and say that. Well, I'm going to say this to you. It's high time some preacher again thundered out and preached against sin and preached against what's wrong and preached for what is right. We've went off in the world so much till we don't even know who we are today. Amen. Psalms, hymns. By the way, some of y'all think I'm too hard. I asked an older preacher not long ago, and if I called his name, most of you know him. I'm on the radio, and most of you would know this man. And I called his name, and I said, brother, maybe I should just kind of slack off. I said, I preach a little bit hard sometimes. You know, I feel like I say things maybe a little bit pointed. I said, maybe I should just slack off just a little bit. And he looked at me. He said one word to me. Why? Why? I mean, why would we preach different today than we did 10 years ago? I want to be kind. The Bible said, let your moderation be known to all men. I love all of you. I'm not perfect. Praise the Lord. Amen. But I am forgiven by His grace. Amen. But I'm not perfect, but I'm forgiven. But let me help you. But there's three kinds of songs. I tell you this, there's something that hurts me. If you study the history of the hymns, and I like doing that, it hurts me to see this new modernistic, a lot of it comes out of the Southern gospel movement. They'll take these hymns and juice them up, and then our people have lack of spirituality in the churches. They get up there and juice that hymn the way they heard it on the radio. Now, I'm going to tell you something. In our radio ministry, we ain't changing our music style. I'm not going to change it for anybody. If we have to close the stations down and dissolve the corporation or the ministry, whatever you call it, the incorporation, I refuse to change to the new modern music of today. I'm not going to do it. I will not do it. Now, you say, preacher, you playing songs about that's why there's not a lot of good spiritual songs being written today. There are some. There are some young people that are writing good songs, and I praise the Lord that they are. Amen. Praise God that they're writing good songs. Amen. But not all of them are. But we ought to stay with that. By the way, in our churches, we ought to stay with what's right. Amen. Amen. All right, speaking to yourselves in psalms and hymns and spiritual songs. Now the singing and making melody in your heart to the Lord. Now when we sing, we're to make melody in our heart to the Lord. Amen. A melody is a pleasant sound. Amen. And we're to make that to the Lord. Now, let me read to you also Colossians chapter 3, verse 16. Now I believe here's the key to your songwriting. Now listen, for years, really didn't understand why God put this verse, these words together in this same verse. But let's look at Colossians. Take your Bibles. Listen, don't just take my word for it. As we're preaching on the radio, take your Bible and let the Holy Spirit help you. Say, preacher, you've said some things, and I'm not convicted about that like you said. Let me do this. Take your Bible and allow the Holy Spirit to have preeminence in your life. And let's look at these scriptures together. Would you do that with me? And I'm just slowing down right now. You know, the object is not to get through a series. If God tells me to go somewhere else, I'll quit this series in the middle and go somewhere else. And I may not be popular with you, but I would do that. The object on the radio is for me to help you. I've had two letters in the past year on the radio. And both of them said something to the effect of that I preach it simple. I know there are those out there that listen to me and they say to me, preacher, you're too simple-minded. You need to get some Bible knowledge. Well, I'm going to say this to you. I've got what the Lord will let me have. But I praise the Lord that I have not gotten too deep in things that I still can't preach simple to the common people of this land. I preach to truck drivers and mail carriers and doctors, and I preach to policemen, and I preach to border patrol agents, and I preach to the construction workers and nurses and young people and young preachers and older men. I preach to them, and I love you. I'll never meet most of you in life, but I love you, and I want to help you. If I can help you, I want to help. Now, Colossians 3:16. Let the word of Christ dwell in you richly, in all wisdom. Now let's stop right there, in all wisdom. Let the word of Christ dwell in you richly, in all wisdom. Now, do you know why the hymns are enduring? Because the people that wrote your hymns were filled with the word of God. I'm going to say something. I don't want to be mean. I don't want to be ugly. But it is almost embarrassing today how little the Christian knows of the Bible. It is almost. I tell you what you do. You go in the kids. Now, I'm talking years ago. I was lost. I grew up in a drunkard's home. But I knew more Bible in Sunday school, probably, by listening to the teacher. I learned quickly, and I didn't understand the Bible. I didn't know it in a spiritual sense, but I knew like some things. I mean, you know, like the miracles and all that kind of stuff. I mean, what Jesus did, raised the blind man, all that. And what I'm trying to say is that these kids today, if you want to know how poorly the Bible is taught in our homes, go into your kid's Sunday school class, ask them 20 questions about the Bible and see what kind of answers you get. And you're going to find out if mom and daddy's teaching right. Matter of fact, a lot of people that go to church today, mom and daddy don't even think enough of the church where they attend, and they don't even think enough of their kids to get them in Sunday school. Now, friend, you're a poor example of a parent if you don't get your kids to Sunday school. Amen. Oh, you make them go to public school. You'd rather them learn about way back in the beginning of time. I don't know exactly when I was a tadpole with my tail tucked in, or when I was a tadpole and a frog with my tail tucked in, and a monkey in a coconut tree, and I fell out and became a man with a PhD. You'd rather send them over there and let them learn that stuff. But you can't get out of the bed on Sunday morning time to get to Sunday school so they can learn about the Bible. Now listen, that ain't hard preaching. That's just right preaching, all right? Amen. Somebody said, preacher, that's hard preaching. Your religion's too soft. It ain't my preaching that's the problem. Amen. I love you. I'm not mad at nobody. I love all of you. But I'm just simply telling you that here's the key to it. Now let me give you my point. Let the word of Christ run your ministry. And in the same verse, he's going to talk about singing. Any songs, and I realize a lot of these songs ain't 100% scriptural. A lot of songs we all play on the radio ain't 100% scriptural. We'd have to throw every song we got away almost because songs are written by men. But wait a minute. There are songs there that touch my heart and touch your heart. And when a song is written with the songwriter being filled with the Word of God, it makes a difference. See, when you get filled up with God's Word, I ain't talking about getting filled up with emotion. I'm not even talking about at this point getting filled up with the Holy Ghost. I'm talking about filled with the Word. I'm talking about your life governed by the Bible. You know something about the Bible. You're going to know when a song is right and when it's wrong. You say, well, preacher, what? How do I know? I can sit down in 1 minute and somebody can play a contemporary song on a recording. And I can tell you if it's right, and it ain't right. No contemporary song's right. But I can tell you if these songs are right or wrong, just in a split second almost, I can tell you why. If you study your Bible, you're going to know. By the way, music played a big part in it. I mean, Moses had that crowd, Aaron had that crowd naked. They were committing fornication. They were doing awful things. And the sound of singing was heard. Music and singing is involved in the devil's work. I'm going to get into that a little bit later. I'm going to show you something. Now, hold on a minute. Let's don't jump ahead. I'm jumping ahead here. He said, let the word of Christ dwell in you richly in all wisdom. All right. Then he said this, teaching and admonishing one another. That's warning and teaching. That's one another. Again, the church family. In psalms and hymns and spiritual songs, singing and with grace in your hearts to the Lord. You know what singing's for? It is to teach each other. Now, nowhere here do you find that God told us to sing to the lost world. Now, I want to say this. God has not chose the foolishness of singing to save anybody. Now, we need to get our doctrine in order. Singing is to edify the body of Christ, the believers. It is to build each other up. It is to admonish. It is to warn us. It is to, what did he say here? He said teaching and admonishing. When songs is for teaching. But we're to sing to each other. Churches, the family of God is to sing to each other. Now somebody said, well, God's called me to sing to witness the Word of God. No, that's not in the Bible. God's not called anybody to sing. Nowhere in the Bible did God call. Now, God may give you a talent. There's a difference between a talent and a calling. God's not called anybody to sing. God may give you a talent to sing. And that singing ought to be used for the glory of God, but it ought to be within God's realms. Amen. Now, let me go over here and just tell you this. There may be other places in the Bible. Maybe I've not studied it well enough. But this one verse I know about that talks about singing before the creation of the world, or when the world was created. Now you remember that in Job, God had an unusual conversation with Job in Job chapter number 38. And in Job 38, verse number 7, I want to show you something. Job 38, verse number 7. The Bible said when the morning stars sang together, it's talking about when the foundation of the world was laid, and all the sons of God shouted for joy. Now, there was a day when God created this heaven and the earth, and the angels and the angelic beings, the heavenly creatures, sang and shouted for joy. How about that? So singing was around a long, long time ago. Singing, God records it at the beginning of creation. It could have been even before that. Jesus himself sung. The Bible said they sang a hymn and went out. Jesus himself was a singer. He sung. All right. Now, Let me go on, but I want to show you now. I want to show you now and the doctrine of music and singing. Now, I want to show you. I want to be nice, and I want to be sweet, as only I can be. I love you. I want to help you, but I want to show you now the devil. Now, remember this. The devil was there at the beginning of creation. The devil was a angelic being or some kind of created being. He was created. He was an unusual creature. He was first in God's creatures. And the devil was there on that day when they sang and shouted. Now, here's what happened. When the devil left heaven, he got kicked out of heaven. The devil remembered that he sang on the day of creation, there's no doubt. And so now the devil is a perverter. Let me give you an illustration. In the Garden of Eden, Eve is and Adam are in that garden, right? The devil entered into the serpent, which is more subtle than the beast of the field. Now, I don't know, and I used to believe they did, but I don't now. Animals are not supposed to talk. If I went home and my cat, Blackberry, said to me, "Hey, Ricky, how are you today?" Me and her one would be leaving. Probably me. If you want to know the truth about it, probably me. She'd have the house. She'd have the land. I mean, I'm gone. I'm done with it. I'm in a talking cat. I'm not going to know, sir. Now listen, the devil entered into that serpent. And Eve was so taken by something out of the ordinary, something that dazzled her and frazzled her and caused her to sin, that she listened to something. If you go home and your dog talks to you, you're going to stand and listen to it? Why, brother, the devil, that's his whole trick. And down through time, he has perverted. Now, so he's took the thing of singing, and the devil has perverted and misused singing. And it's in our churches. Our young people today, they'll tell you. I was talking to somebody one time, and they said, "I like my music." Young people today, a lot of the young people would rather have, not all young people, but a lot of young people would rather have their music than they would the preaching of the Word of God. I'm going to tell you something, and I'm going to say this without apology. It's time us preachers quit hiding and quit being afraid to say anything, afraid we're going to lose a dollar, or we're going to lose a friend, or we're going to lose a church. I want to tell you something. Preaching's what God's always chose to get people saved, and preaching will do until the Holy Spirit takes the church out of here. It'll be by preaching. And if you don't like preaching, then you don't like God's order. Amen. Amen. All right, I make no apology. Now, I want to turn over, and I want you to go with me. I want you to go with me to the book of Ezekiel, if you would please, the book of Ezekiel. I'm looking at Ezekiel chapter number 28, verse number 13, and this is talking about Satan himself. Ezekiel chapter number 28, and I'm going to verse number 13, and I want you to look at this. The Bible says, "Thou hast been in Eden, the garden of God. Every precious stone was thy covering, the sardis, topaz, and the diamond, the beryl, the onyx, and the jasper, the sapphire, the emerald, and the carbuncle." Well, friend, we come to the end of our radio broadcast for this day. I certainly appreciate you for listening, whether you're getting this on Saturday or Sunday during this month of October. May God bless you. Amen. 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
1: 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Links in the description. I pray this has been a blessing to you, and if you've enjoyed this message, please share this with a friend. God bless you, and remember, no matter where you are and what you've done, Jesus loves you. Now, let me ask you something. If you wanted to restore a relationship with a relative, and you said, "Well, I'm going to wait till they call me." Well, you know what? They may never call you, and you may never get that relationship restored. If you do the same thing with God, you may stop and say, "Well, you know, if God wants me, he'll get to me. He'll show me a sign. He'll do something." Look, you may be waiting a long time. You know, maybe it's time for you to pick up the phone and call him. Maybe it's time for you to reach out and call God and start praying and start reading his word and start asking Him to come into your life. And like I said earlier, when we were singing that song, open up the doors of your heart and let Him come in. Jesus has already redeemed us from the curse of the law. He's already made a way so you can have that broken fellowship and that broken relationship restored. One of the beautiful scriptures that I always have loved is in the Old Testament. And sometimes we get this kind of mixed up. When I quoted you Deuteronomy 28 and through 31 a while ago and talking about the blessings and cursing, that was after Abraham. But before Moses, when Abraham was there, God said in Genesis chapter 12, verse 1, He said, "Now the Lord God said to Abraham, get out of your country and of your from your family and from your father's house to a land that I will show you, and I will make you a great nation, and I will bless you, and I will make your name great. And you shall be a blessing, and I will bless those who bless you, and I will curse those who curse you. And in you all the families of the earth shall be blessed." Now listen to this. God Almighty stands up and He tells Abraham, He says, Abram, his name was Abram then. He said, "Abram, listen, I will bless you." Now listen to me. Listen, church. If the Almighty God makes a promise, then He will keep His promise and He will not break it. It is impossible for God to lie. It is impossible for God to make a promise and He not keep it. So let's just think about this. God Almighty promises Abram, "I will bless you." And then that's just there. It's just hanging. It's just His covenant word to you. I mean, it isn't going to go away. Well, it's interesting. If you look back at Galatians 3:13, the first part says, Christ has redeemed us from the curse of the law, having become a curse for us. So it's written, "Curses everyone who hangs on a tree, that the blessings of Abraham might come upon the Gentiles in Christ Jesus, that we might receive the promise of the Spirit through faith." Look what that says. Jesus redeemed us from the curse so that that blessing of Genesis chapter 12 could come upon us. In other words, the blessing of God Almighty saying, "I will bless you." Wow. The creator of the worlds is saying He's going to bless you. The creator of the worlds is saying, "I want to have fellowship with you. I want to have a relationship with you." Listen, if you haven't been praying and you haven't been talking to God and your relationship is broken, it's broken on your end. It's not broken on His end. On God's end, He's still saying, "I want to bless you. I want to bless you. I want to bless you." But what are you doing about it? Okay? That's where we've got to take a stand and we have to rise up. And as 1 John 5:4 says, through our faith, we have victory. It's our faith in knowing that God has blessed us that we will have victory. Now, church, I want you to understand something. All of you out there listening, I want you to understand something. Jesus's redemption is so amazing. He didn't just redeem us from our sin, our broken fellowship. He redeemed us from the curse. Now, that curse meant everything bad upon this earth. I read this morning in Ezekiel chapter 47. I thought it was kind of it was just God this morning reading my daily reading. I just came across Ezekiel 47. And I was reading it and I thought, it says there that flowing out from under the throne of God is a river. And that river goes out, and wherever the water touches, it brings healing. Now, does that sound like a God who wants destruction? Does that sound like a God who's orchestrated a virus to kill people as His wrath? It says flowing from under the altar and the throne of God is healing to the nations. And it goes out, the river goes out, and then it says that there's trees growing along the side of the river, and if you eat the leaves of them, it's medicine. It's medicine. That's what it says. It's all about healing. God's about healing relationships. God's about healing your physical bodies. Listen to me. Come on, give me a honk. I'm telling you, in Isaiah 53, when Isaiah prophesied about what Jesus was going to do, he said He was wounded for our transgressions. He was bruised for our iniquities. The chastisement of our peace was upon Him, and by His stripes we were healed. We were healed. We're not going to be healed. We were healed. He redeemed us from sin. He redeemed us from the curse. He redeemed us from sickness. And I'm telling you, if the church world would rise up in faith, they would find great victory in this. I believe with all of my heart. Call me crazy, but I tell you, I'm crazy preacher. I'm believing the word of God is true, that the coronavirus would drop dead in the presence of Almighty God if people would just put some faith in it and just believe. Come on, amen. If y'all are wondering out there, if you're just watching, you're wondering what's going on, man, I got honkers all over the place. We're honking up the parking lot right now. That's my amen crowd out there, just honking and honking and honking. I don't know if you can hear it, but bless God, I love it. We may start something new here. Once this is all over with and all gone, I may have to have people out in the parking lot just to honk on a Sunday morning. Amen. I want to show you some more scripture. In Matthew 8:16, it says, when the evening had come, they brought to him many who were demon-possessed, and he cast out the spirits with a word, and he healed all who were sick, that they might be fulfilled, which was spoken by Isaiah the prophet, saying, he himself took our infirmities and bore our sickness. One of the reasons why I love this scripture here is in Matthew's gospel, Matthew confirms that what was prophesied in Isaiah 53 is the truth. He said, he took our infirmities and he bore our sickness. He took our infirmities, and he bore our sickness. Why? Because that's what's in the redemption package. That's what it means to break the curse on this earth. That's what it means to destroy the works of the devil. Listen to another one of the disciples, Peter, in Acts chapter 10, verse 38. It says, how God anointed Jesus of Nazareth, the Holy Spirit, with power, who went about doing good and healing all who were oppressed by the devil, for God was with him. Peter announces what Jesus was doing was healing all that were oppressed by the devil. Doesn't say by God, it's by that curse, that devil over there. You got to get it an understanding. God's not trying to kill you. God wants restoration. God wants to bless you. God wants to destroy the works of the enemy in your life. Amen. But look at this. It says Jesus did this because God was with him. Church, it's time for you to rise up and realize that you are children of God, that you are born again, that you have been washed in the blood of Jesus. If you know right now, let's just stop and let's just make that point clear. If you have asked Jesus Christ to come into your life, if you believe that he is the Son of God, and you believe with all of your heart that God raised, that Jesus was raised from the dead, and you have asked him to forgive you of your sins, then, folks, you are a child of God. The Spirit of God lives and dwells on the inside of you. And if that's what you've done, then you are a child of God. You are a son of God. According to Colossians 1:13-14, you have been taken from the kingdom of darkness and now transferred over into the kingdom of the Son of God. Now, wait a minute. If you got taken out of the kingdom of darkness and got put over in the kingdom of God because of your salvation, well, then why would we ever think we would be in the curse? We should be fulfilling what Proverbs said. Man, the curse can't alight upon me because it doesn't have place. Curses don't come where blessings are. You got to remember who you are in Christ. You are a child of God. You have been born again. Your sins are forgiven. You've been washed in the blood of Jesus. It's time to rise up and talk like a child of God. It's time to rise up in your homes and walk around your house and say, hey, I am the redeemed of the Lord. My house is blessed. The good hand of God is upon me. I am blessed. My children are blessed. There can no sickness come upon my dwelling. No pestilence will come nigh me. 1,000 will fall at my side, 10,000 at my right hand, but it shall not come nigh me. That's what Psalms 91 says. That's how children of God talk. You see, the world wants to put on and say, oh, you're just some crazy, wacky Christian. You're just, you know, you're one of them religious people out there. Listen to me. Isn't it funny how many people want to get religious right now? Yeah. I'm telling you. They've been running around playing all this time. Now something serious is happening. Everybody's like, oh, you know, Jesus, help me. Yeah. But I'm telling you, it's time to rise up. It's time to be children of God. It's time to be full of love. It's time to walk in the power of God. It's time to pray over the sick. It's time to see miracles. It's time for signs and wonders. It's time for the church of the Lord Jesus Christ to be like it was in the original days when it first started off, full of faith, full of the word of God, full of power, and miracles and signs and wonders happening. Amen. Love those honks. Okay, I got a few more things to say. Now, I want to read 1 John chapter 3, verse 21 and 22. It says, "Beloved, if our heart does not condemn us, we have confidence towards God, and whatever we ask, we receive from Him, because we keep His commandments and do the things that are pleasing in His sight." It's time to not get talked out of what's yours. You have a purpose on this life. You're supposed to be fulfilling the ministry of Jesus Christ on this earth, and it's time to not get talked out of what's yours. Don't let the fear come in. Don't let the enemy come in any form or fashion and talk you out of what's yours, because the scripture says if your heart doesn't condemn you, you can have confidence towards God. Well, folks, listen, you know when you're lying. Nobody has to tell you that you're lying. You know it. You know it down in your heart. When you're doing something that's wrong, it kind of goes back to the old thing. If you've got to ask mama if you can do it, you shouldn't. Hello, this is Robert Richards, and you're listening to The Waterhole, our weekly broadcast, which is now available on iTunes and all major podcast platforms. 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Links in the description. I pray this has been a blessing to you, and if you've enjoyed this message, please share this with a friend. God bless you, and remember, no matter where you are and what you've done, Jesus loves you.
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6: Pregnancy checking is an important procedure in a cow-calf herd. Hello everyone, I'm Dr. Bob Judd with Texas Vet News on the Texas Farm Bureau Radio Network. Over the next few months, spring calving beef cows should be checked for pregnancy, and Dr. Jason Smith from Texas A&M indicates this is a procedure you do not want to put off. Pregnancy testing these cows before the winter is critical for your herd economics, as carrying non-productive females through the winter will quickly affect your bottom line. Dr. Smith indicates identifying and removing these non-productive females from your herd soon after the breeding season will help to decrease grazing, feed, and other operational costs, decreasing overall cost per unit of production. Because of these immediate savings on feed and pasture, pregnancy testing typically offers a substantial positive return on investment in most scenarios. Historically, the cattle market rewards those that pregnancy test early and sell open cows toward the end of the summer rather than waiting until November. However, checking cattle too early can lead to an inaccurate diagnosis and pregnancies could be missed. Also, some of these cows could be pregnant early and lose the fetus, so testing a little later may be more accurate. Early pregnancy loss does occur in cattle, so you really want to wait at least 45 days from the end of the breeding season to check for pregnancy. This will not catch all of the pregnancy losses, but most natural pregnancy losses occur at less than 45 days and are called early embryonic death. It is important to have your cows bred during a short breeding season so you can check all the cows at the same time for pregnancy. Also, experienced veterinarians can give you an estimated calving date of each cow so you will know when to be more observant and watch for problems such as dystocia, which means problems delivering a fetus. I'm veterinarian Dr. Bob Judd. This is the Texas Farm Bureau Radio Network.
7: 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When you're overwhelmed by discouragement, you're not alone. King David was once in that same place. Today, Dr. David Jeremiah explains why discouragement is so destructive. 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
8: And thank you for joining us for the weekend edition of Turning Point. Today, we focus our attention on the war zone of discouragement. Based upon a psalm where we hear the words of David, "Why art thou cast down, O my soul? Why art thou cast down?" Have you ever been in a place where your soul has been cast down, where discouragement has taken over? It robs your soul of its joy. It withers your soul to incapacity. How does the Bible speak about that, and what do we do when it happens? We're going to talk about it today on this second edition of Turning Point in the Battle for Your Soul edition weekend, and we hope that you will be with us not only today, but every opportunity you have as we discuss the important battle that goes on within us every day. Now here is the Battle for Your Soul, and it's all about discouragement. After decades of serving as the King of Israel, David was forced to flee Jerusalem in a single day because of Absalom's rebellion. He left the region entirely, traveling with his trusted advisors until they crossed the Jordan River. Once there, scripture suggests David looked back across the waters and wrote what we know today as Psalm 42 and Psalm 43. I need to tell you that these two psalms go together. In fact, it may look like there's a chapter division between the two of them. There really is not. Originally, this was one psalm. I'm sure you know that the Bible is totally inspired, but chapter divisions are man-made. If you look down at your Bible, you will notice in Psalm 42 and 43 a verse that is repeated three times. Three times this verse is repeated and joins these psalms together. Psalm 42, verse 5. "Why are you cast down, O my soul? And why are you disquieted within me? Hope in God, for I shall yet praise him for the help of his countenance." Psalm 42, 11. "Why are you cast down, O my soul? And why are you disquieted within me? Hope in God, for I shall yet praise him, the help of my countenance and my God." And Psalm 43, verse 5. "Why are you cast down, O my soul? And why are you disquieted within me? Hope in God, for I shall yet praise him, the help of my countenance and my God." The inscription over these two psalms says they are addressed to the choir master. And these psalms are called a maskil of the sons of Korah. The word maskil in Hebrew means a teaching psalm. So Psalms 42 and 43 are teaching psalms from David to help us learn how to handle our discouragements and our blue moods. You can sense that David is dealing with this as you read these psalms. He feels overwhelmed and hopeless and helpless. And what I would like to do today, because of what he wrote, is to take these two psalms written during Absalom's defection and David's temporary loss of his kingdom and find out what we can learn about discouragement. I told you before, it's the number one thing the enemy uses in my life. He is good at getting people discouraged. And because whatever your situation is, like mine, I remember that it's not permanent, it's not pervasive, and it's not personal. God wants you to have hope. And David's Psalms offer three helpful principles that guide us and support us whenever we're discouraged. They are built around powerful paradox. A paradox is two principles that seem to be in opposite directions, and yet they combine to express the truth. The first paradox goes like this. Hope is most alive when everything seems hopeless. You say, "Pastor Jeremiah, that doesn't make sense. How could hope be alive when everything is hopeless?" We all deal with discouraging situations on a regular basis. However, sometimes the accumulation of discouragement can push us into despair. And when we lose a job or we have to worry about finances and housing, ways our children might be affected, or the first year after losing a spouse is hard and the second is harder and the third seems impossible. In these types of situations, if we're not careful, we start to feel as if nothing will ever

we no longer have need of hope. But on the other side of the coin, hope exists precisely, exactly where we feel uncertainty. It is born from discouragement and dejection and despair. That's exactly where David was living after all these terrible things had happened in his life. He was full of despair. Listen to the cry of his soul. If you read this psalm carefully, you will get inside of David's skin and you will feel what he felt. Here are just a few verses that tell you what he was going through. Psalm 42:3. My tears have been my food day and night while they continually say to me, where is your God? Psalm 42:7. Deep calls unto deep at the noise of your waterfalls. All your waves and billows have gone over me. Psalm 42:9. Why have you forgotten me? Why do I go mourning because of the oppression of my enemy? And Psalm 42:10. As with the breaking of my bones, my enemies reproach me. They say to me all day long, where is your God? These are the words of a broken man who felt abandoned, ridiculed, and overwhelmed, and yet these psalms are about hope. Don't miss the important implication of this paradox. It is possible to love God deeply and still feel despair. If you are discouraged or weighed down, that does not automatically mean that God is displeased with you. And it does not always mean that there is some hidden sin you have not dealt with. Sometimes it simply means you are human, living in a broken world and learning to hold on to hope. If you go back through the Bible, you will see that. Remember how discouraged Moses felt in the wilderness? The weight of leading a complaining and restless people became so overwhelming that he told God he couldn't do it any longer and he would rather die than continue to be the leader of the Israelites. Likewise, Hannah was crushed in spirit because she couldn't have children, and she was continually mocked by her rival. The Bible says she was miserable and would weep and not eat when she went to the house of the Lord. And Elijah, after a great victory over the prophets of Baal, fled into the wilderness in fear of Jezebel. He sat down under a broom tree and he asked God to take his life. He said, Lord, I have had enough. I love that phrase. I have said that before. Have you ever said that? Lord, I have had enough. Even Jesus, in his darkest moment, cried out, my God, why have you forsaken me? It's almost like the picture of the waves of the ocean. The depth of the trough determines the height of the wave. When you go through a low place, oftentimes after that, God takes you to the high place. David's experience as he wrote these psalms show us that hopelessness is not the end. Instead, it is often the soil in which hope begins. Hope is not the absence of difficulty. It is the certainty that God is present in the middle of difficulty. Hope is most alive when everything seems hopeless. Therefore, our souls can weather seasons of discouragement. Here's the second paradox from David's pen. Hope for the future is built on the past. Now that doesn't make a lot of sense in many respects, and sometimes that's the way paradoxes are. We typically think of hope as forward-facing. We hope for things that are yet to come. Specifically, we hope for things we desire that we don't yet have. But in these two psalms, David repeatedly looks back at his experiences from the past. For example, Psalm 42:4. When I remember these things, I pour out my soul within me, for I used to go with the multitudes. I went with them to the house of God with the voice of joy and praise and with the multitude that kept a pilgrim feast. David said, I'm going through a really tough time right now, but when I think back, I remember the joy I had with my brothers and sisters when I went to the house of God and we sang praises and we worshiped the Lord. Here's a similar sentiment from verse 6. Oh my God, my soul is cast down within me. Therefore, I will remember you from the land of the Jordan and from the height of Hermon, from the hill Miser. You know, feeling discouraged in the present, David chose to remember the past. He looked back at times of worship and joy in the presence of God. The more he remembered, the more his thoughts turned to the faithfulness of God. I think it's an important thing to remember that when we're discouraged, we tend to forget what God has done for us in the past. The old hymn that goes like this, count your blessings, name them one by one, and you will see what the Lord has done. We focus on the future

0: we get discouraged and we lose sight of what he has done for us in the past. We forget his faithfulness. It's a terrible condition for our souls, because when we go through this, we're constantly thinking about what is uncertain and unknown. But the one thing we have that no one can take from us is what God has already done for us. We put that in the bank of our heart and we remember it. That's the reason why I recommend keeping a journal. I remember when I first got sick years ago, somebody told me I should journal, and I didn't do it because I thought journals were for women and mystics, and I wasn't either one, so I didn't know if I could do a journal. But then I was reading a book by Gordon MacDonald, and in this book he talked about journaling in his computer, and that sounded very masculine to me, so I decided I would do that. And during my time with cancer, I journaled every day. Now, journals are important because when you write things down and you get them out of your system, you put them on paper, you can tell God what's really in your heart. That's really true. But there's another reason why journals are important. When you're going through a hard time here, you can go back and read your journal and remember what God did for you in the past. Let me tell you something. God is still at home. You're the one that walked away. He hasn't left. He hasn't changed. He's the same God who helped you before, who's willing to help you now. So when you go through discouragement, one of the things you can do is go back and remember the blessings of God. Maybe it was the blessing of your children being born, or finding the right person to be married to, or getting your house, or whatever it is that God has done for you. Remember his blessings when you're going through difficulty. You will be surprised what that does for you. And there's another thought here that we should address. David wrote, "Why are you cast down, O my soul?" Which suggests that David had chosen to be discouraged, and he was asking his soul, "Why have you cast yourself down?" That's important because it means we have a choice in where we focus. We can dwell on despair, or we can direct our thoughts to hope. There was a time when David was on the run. He was leading a group of renegade soldiers. They were out fighting their battles, and they had left their wives and children behind in a city called Ziklag. After being gone for a time, they came back, and as they walked over the hill and looked down, they saw that the city of Ziklag had been burned to the ground. It was gone, and all of the women and the children had been taken captive by the Amalekites. Now David had a twofold problem. He not only was being pursued by the enemy, but now his own men were furious with him. They had followed him, and now their families were gone. Their homes were destroyed. Everything was gone. And the Bible says they were so distressed, they talked about killing David. And he had nowhere to go. If I had been in his place, I might have been tempted to run. But listen to what the Word of God says David did. 1 Samuel 30, verse 6. David strengthened himself in the Lord his God. How many of you know the only person you have sometimes is yourself? Have you ever been sequestered in that place where nobody quite understands what you're experiencing? You try to help them understand and they don't understand. And all of a sudden you look up and you say, "Lord, it's just me and you." David strengthened him. So I love what he did. I can almost picture it. David is overwhelmed. What am I going to do? My men are against me. The enemy's against me. And instead of collapsing under the weight of it, he turns to the Lord. In my mind, I see him taking the scriptures and going off by himself, finding a quiet place and opening the Word of God. And as he reads, he begins to remember who God is. How many of you know if God is on your team, you're never alone? And you're always in the majority. You and God are greater than you and anyone else. And that's the lesson. When you get discouraged, when you feel overwhelmed, you don't just sit there and let it walk over you. You have to learn to encourage yourself in the Lord. One of the ways you do that is by going back through the scriptures and remembering the greatness of God. I mentioned keeping a journal. That can help. Go back and read what God has already done in your life and look at the ways he's been faithful. And there's not one of us here who doesn't have a good list. We count our blessings and we realize that we have so much to be thankful for. We look at what is happening around the world. Think about being a Christian in some of the other war-torn places of the world. And here we are. We're not free of problems, worshiping God and listening to his word. We're blessed people Sometimes we just need somebody to poke us and remind us about that. Because we get caught up in our troubles, we get caught up in our discouragements, and that's the enemy doing that. He's wounding our soul with all of that so that we can't be successful and we can't be helpful and we can't be of use to the Lord. When you're all down on yourself, you're never going to help anybody. And the enemy knows that. And the psalmist tells us, don't let it happen. Don't let it happen. Remember, when things are hopeless, that's where hope thrives. First of all, hope is most alive when everything seems hopeless. Second, hope for the future is built on the past. And thirdly, hope sings when it feels like crying. David spent decades building Israel into a unified nation, only to see a coup threaten to destroy it all. And the coup was led by his oldest son. I can't imagine the pain of that. And it was a direct consequence of what David had done wrong in 2 Samuel 12. Well, many of those David considered close friends chose to reject him in favor of Absalom, all of which means David was soaked in grief and sadness and betrayal. Even so, Psalm 42 and 43 contain a lot of singing, a lot of outbursts of praise. For example, listen to this. In this psalm he's writing, hope in God, for I shall yet praise him for the help of his countenance. Psalm 43:4, then I will go to the altar of God, to God my exceeding joy, and on the harp I will praise you, O God, my God. And I love this one, Psalm 42:8, in the night his song shall be with me. If you've never spent a night in the hospital at night is not a very friendly place. You can't sleep, and when you finally sleep, they wake you up. The hospital seems so quiet, and if you're there by yourself, no one's there with you, you feel about as alone as you can ever feel. And you're probably there because something's wrong with you. That doesn't help things at all. They say that depression feels heavier at night. I'm not sure that's always true. For me, the hardest moments usually are in the early morning when I wake up before the day begins and begin to think about the things that are going on that aren't right and that I can't control. And if I'm not careful, I end up beginning the day with a list of problems instead of the praise of God. Maybe you felt that too. You go to bed with your problems, and lo and behold, you wake up and find they're still there. In that quiet moment, David said something remarkable. He said, God gave him a song in the dark. When you sing, something powerful happens. I know we're not all gifted singers, but we can all sing. You can't sing about the greatness of God in your heart and dwell on your own misery at the same time. It's not possible to do that. When you begin to worship and praise God, you become deeply aware of his magnificent greatness. Suddenly, the things going on in your life start to pale in comparison to who God is. There's just something about music, its melody, its movement, that captures our emotions and brings them back into the submission of God. When those in the ancient communist movement wanted to teach their children things never to forget, they taught them songs. They taught them music. They taught them the principles of destruction in the words and melodies of music. Most of us, if we're honest, remember some of the little songs we sang when we were kids. Music has a way of grabbing hold of your soul and not letting go. You say, how can music help me? You know, we're living in such a wonderful day. You should find the worship songs that mean the most and build a playlist of them. Play it over and over again. Let the music of the wonderful, holy God wash over your soul when you're discouraged. It will do wonders for you. And you know that. And you can make music your best friend. An old friend of mine named Jack Wertson once gave me a book written by his son, Don. Don was a student at Dallas Seminary during the time I was there. And he wrote a book called A Musician Looks at the Book of Psalms. It's a wonderful little book, and he was an exceptional composer, a gifted writer, and an incredible pianist. In the book, he approaches the Psalms through the lens of a musician, and he offers a short devotional for each psalm with reflections shaped by musical insight. Here's what he wrote about Psalm 42. Dark moods can give way to positive praying. Like the psalmist, I can't allow my mind to camp on the negative ideas and feelings. But I can pray for God's light and truth to guide me. Let them bring me to your holy mountain, to the place where you dwell, in the sanctuary, in the presence of my fellow believers. I will praise the Lord with acoustic and electric instruments, with sophisticated rhythms, with innovative harmonies and soaring melodies, reveling in the ineffable glory of God. In this way, I too will be able to experience his transforming power. Wurtzen's words are simple. When you enter the sanctuary, surrounded by worship and music, and you allow yourself to be drawn into it, not just singing it absent-mindedly like we tend to do, but you listen to the words, you sing the words, you internalize the words, something begins to change in your heart. Even the darkest mood starts to lift as you sense God at work for you. There's no question David was hurting as he dealt with these terrible circumstances. But still he sang. Worship does something to you. It does something to your soul. And it reminds you of the greatness of God. And when you're reminded of the greatness of God, your problems begin to shrink. The God who we worship is able to do above and beyond all that we would ever ask or think. And there are no problems too big for him. He is the God of the impossible, and we know this God in a personal way. It's amazing to me how wonderful the ministry of music is. You say, but how can I sing when I don't feel like singing? You know, that's a lesson you learn more and more as you get older. Don't let how you feel determine what you do. Don't let your body control who you are. When you don't feel like singing, that's the time when you need to push those notes out of your mouth like you didn't before. Maybe it doesn't feel the same, and maybe it's harder, or maybe you're a little bit flat, but it doesn't matter. Psalm 43:5 says, "Hope in God, for I shall yet praise him, the help of my countenance and my God." God is the help of David's countenance. In the words of Martin Lloyd-Jones, when I really look at God, my face gets better. Hope in God, he says, and my countenance will change. Did you know that when you praise God, he changes the look on your face? He lifts your countenance. Have you ever seen someone so down and discouraged? Your face is often a mirror of your soul. And the psalmist says, when I get to praising God, he becomes the helper of my face. Oh, how wonderful that is. You know, there's so many blessings in the Bible that help us during times of discouragement. And as we're studying, we're not expecting to find them often. I have to tell you that the one place you don't expect ever to be blessed is through the inscription over a psalm. But I want to give you a blessing to end this message from an inscription. They were written to give us a little background to help us understand how the psalms were used in temple worship. As we've seen at the beginning of Psalm 42, before the psalm even starts, it says at the top of the psalm that it was given to the choir director, to the musicians, to the sons of Korah. It was a maskil, a teaching psalm. I read that, and at first I just passed over it. Then it hit me. The sons of Korah? Do you remember Korah from Numbers chapter 16? If Israel ever had a rebel, it was Korah. He stood up against Moses and Aaron. He defied God. He challenged their leadership. He accused them of taking too much authority on themselves. He stirred up other people to follow him in their rebellion. And suddenly Israel was in a moment of crisis. And if that rebellion had not been dealt with the way God dealt with it, it would have changed everything. But do you remember what happened? I do. Korah stood before God, and the ground opened up and swallowed him and all those who followed him. God doesn't mess around. There was no trial. Nobody representing them. They had declared who they were, and God had had enough of it. And the Bible says when they stood before God, the ground opened up and they were swallowed into the earth. And that was it. And if you had made an observation about that, you would say, that poor family, they're done. What in the world kind of heritage is that going to be for their kids and their grandkids? They don't have a chance. You would have thought what I would have thought. The children were spared, but you might have said there's not much hope for them. They're done. Look at their legacy. Look at what they came from. Rebellion against God, judgment falling from heaven. Those kids don't stand a chance. But God had other plans. And he took those children and raised them up into what we call the Korah family singers. He made them one of the great worshiping groups in Israel. They were entrusted with leading temple worship when David wanted a psalm sung in the house of God. He gave it to the sons of Korah. One of the Ashes of Rebellion stories is the story of God raising up a testimony of hope. Generation after generation, they stood in the presence of God in the sanctuary, blessing His name. And ladies and gentlemen, that's the kind of God we serve. That's why we can hope in God. He's so fair and kind and generous and so forgiving and so compassionate. He put His hands around those children and protected them through the generations until we open our Bibles and find out. They're leading worship in the temple. He can take what looks absolutely hopeless and turn it into something that brings glory to His name. I don't know what you're facing. I don't know what challenges are in your life right now. But if you feel hopeless, then you're a candidate for hope like nobody else in this room. If you want to encourage your heart in the Lord, start remembering what God has done for you. Remember what He's done. Remember what He has done for others and stir your heart. And then find a song. Find a bunch of them. And if you need to, grab a tambourine and start praising God. You will find hope. Why are you cast down, O my soul? Say it out loud. Put your hope in God. You never have to be overwhelmingly discouraged when you see Almighty God in the midst of your situation. He changes everything. But you have to give Him permission. You have to invite Him in. You have to give it over to Him. I hope you will do it.
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5: 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And whether you're raising children right now or in a grandparenting role, help is on the way. Later in the program, we'll tell you about some great resource materials for this practical study. Chuck titled his message, Strengthening Your Grip on the Family.
6: In 1975, Edith Schaefer wrote a book that had a question for a title. The question is, what is a family? And then she commenced through the book to answer the question chapter by chapter, some of which read, a family is a changing life mobile. It is the birthplace of creativity, a formation center for human relationships, a shelter in the time of storm. And she added, a family is a perpetual relay of truth, an economic unit, a door that has hinges and a lock, a museum of memories. Those answers sound beautiful, in fact, almost too beautiful. The real question that you must answer is, what is your family? Chances are good it is not a modern day representative of the little house on the prairie. As much as we would like ours to be, most would have to say we're a far cry from that. Nothing ideal, nothing unrealistic is happening in our families. No, that's where the real world is. That's where life really makes up its mind. That's what is really happening. And what secret would be told if suddenly we could flash on the screen for all who hear my words to read and to see? What secrets would be revealed about your family if we told it all? Well, it comes as a surprise to no one that the family is on the firing line. It is being shot at regularly. Some time ago, Newsweek magazine did a special report on the family. I was interested in reading even its title. It wasn't called Strengthening the Family or Defending the Family or even Examining the Family. It was called, typically, Saving the Family. A very appropriate title, by the way, for the world in which we live and the families within it. Conservative figures reveal that 38% of all first marriages fail. 79% of all those people who failed in their first time around will marry again, and 44% of the second marriages will fail again. 4 out of 10 babies born will spend part or all their childhood in single-parent homes. 15% of all births today are illegitimate. More than 50% of the out-of-wedlock babies are born to teenagers. Over 2 million children who do live with both parents are called latchkey kids. That means a picturesque name for the child with the key to his front door hanging around his neck so that when he comes in from school, he can get in because both parents are gone. They both are working. The home is not only under fire, it is on the firing line itself, doing its own explosive work. 30% of all American couples experience some form of overt domestic violence in their lifetime together. 2 million couples have used a lethal weapon on each other during marriage. In a Los Angeles Times article entitled, The Battered Wife, What's Being Done?, there is the statement, this is probably the highest unreported crime in the country. 20% of all police officers killed in the line of duty are killed while answering calls involving family conflicts. 1 out of every 5. My wife and I watched, as some of you watched, a recording of 60 Minutes that was released some time ago. It had as part of its segment, lasting about 18 minutes, the story of battered wives. There was a part of it that I simply could not watch. It was too awful to see. 200,000 children are physically abused every year. That includes neglect. 15 to 20% of American families abuse their children. 2/3 of all child abuse occurs with children under age 4, and 1/3 of that number under age 6 months. Number one killer of children under the age of 5 is child abuse. And I remember lifting from a documentary that we watched together a statement, and I quote it exactly as it was stated: child abusers are found in every category of our society. No social or economic or religious types are excluded. It's going on in our own church. You cannot have a congregation of 5,000 people and think that you are free of the wife-battering, child-battering syndrome. We are not. I was speaking to a large gathering of a national organization at its national convention, a Christian organization, and I took the risk of saying that I am confident in a group that size, there would certainly be on the staff of that Christian organization some who are wife and some who are child batterers. I was summarily reproved the following day by one of the members who said that they certainly do not have that in their ranks. They screen people out like that. Ironically, within 5 days that followed, I got 4 calls, 2 of them anonymous, from people within the ranks of that Christian organization who were crying out for help because that is, in fact, their problem. A study at one university on the East Coast declares the home is, quote, the most dangerous place to be outside of riots and open war. Now, that's a rather pessimistic way to begin, I confess to you. If ever a man felt like he needed some need for preaching a message, I think I have all the need in the world stretching out in front of me for a message such as this. I think because of the growing problem of our era, we need to be brought into an awareness of what God says about it all, and I want to do that. I also need the reproof in my life as a father and as a husband. Now, I don't want us to camp on the pessimistic side of it all the way through this message. I'd like us to see some positive directives from God because He offers them frequently in His Word. Woven through the fabric of these 66 books are numerous principles and precepts for the home and family. I've chosen 2 ancient hymns as our guideline today, Psalm number 127, followed by 128, as a unit that fits together, even though the Psalms are separated by these numbers. Think of them as a unit. In fact, I'd like you to think of it as a chronological mural. If you have ever visited in Texas the San Jacinto Monument or the Alamo, you have seen a moving pictorial mural of history, as you have seen the artist's rendering of what led to the war in that particular case, what happened during the time, and what followed. You see some of those similar murals on the buildings in Washington, D.C., sometimes just statues that tell you of events that happen in the passing of time. Psalm 127 and Psalm 128 form that kind of a mural. You progress through time. For example, in the first 2 verses of Psalm 127, we have the inception of the home. We have a man and a woman joined together under God to begin a home as husband and wife. In verses 3, 4, and 5, you have the expansion of the home as this couple begins to experience the childbearing years. The home is enlarged through the bearing of children. And then in the first 3 verses of Psalm 128, as the mural continues to move along, the children that have been born into the home are now being reared by those parents. And then after the child rearing years, those children And I could add, the parents also are trained during the years of adolescence. Then we have the launching of the children into the world and the empty nest that follows in the last three verses of Psalm 128. So we'll take it in progress as we move through the story of the family in these two psalms. Let's look at the first two verses as a beginning point. The inception, or the beginning of the home. Unless the Lord builds the house, they labor in vain who build it. Unless the Lord guards the city, the watchman keeps awake in vain. It is vain for you to rise up early, to retire late, to eat the bread of painful labors, for he gives to his beloved even in his sleep. As you remember from your Bible study days of time past, when words are repeated in Scripture, they are repeated for the sake of emphasis. When phrases are repeated, it is for the same purpose. Unless the Lord, it is vain. It is vain. You see the repetition in these two verses? Unless the Lord, unless Jehovah is in the central part of the beginning of the home, there's a lot of labor in vain. Unless the Lord guards the home, as in those ancient days in Jewry, when there were guards for the city that guarded the wall, unless the Lord guards the home, again, it is in vain. It is in vain. It is counterproductive. It is futile effort. Unless the Lord Jesus Christ, we would say today, is brought into focus and is in constant emphasis during the beginning stages of the formation of that home, so much of it is in vain. In vain. Now, because we are only human and because we tend to rationalize around our problems, we think that what we need during those horrendous early years of marriage is not the Lord, it is just to work harder, to labor longer, to put in more hours, to moonlight, so as to add things to keep the home together. But he even corners us with that in verse 2. He says, again, it's vain for you to rise up early. It's vain for you to retire late. You'll just eat the bread of painful labors. He gives to his beloved even in his sleep. That's a great promise. The point is this, when the Lord Jesus, when Jehovah is in the center of your life, in your home, you will not need all the things to make it happen. In fact, if you haven't him there, the things won't meet the needs anyway. When you have him in the central focus of your home, you can be sure that even in your sleep, he will give you the things you need. Now, you and I know, those of us who are married or have been married, we know that the early years of marriage are tumultuous years. I don't think I've met a couple yet who didn't say the greatest adjustment so far was our first year or the early years. Reminded me of a letter that was received by a psychologist friend of mine from a lady who had gotten past their first year, but she was writing him about some of the struggles in the first year. She said that she and her husband became aware that a mouse was living in their apartment, a concept that she found intolerable. Her husband set a trap to catch the furry little rodent and soon did so. However, the type of cage that he constructed permitted them to capture the mouse alive. Presenting the question, what do we do with him now? Neither husband nor wife had the courage to murder the mouse in cold blood, but they didn't want to let him go either. They finally settled on a solution. They would drown him. The husband filled a bucket with water and carefully placed the cage, mouse included, into the liquid. The couple then left the home for 2 hours so as not to witness the final struggle. But when they returned, they found that the water didn't quite cover the top of the cage. The mouse had made the same discovery and managed to keep the tip of his nose above the water, standing on one toe. She says, or this man says, I never learned how the final execution was administered. You see, the wife told me the story not to acquaint me with the plight of a mouse, but to illustrate her own difficulties. She said that the rodent standing on one aching toe came to symbolize her first year of marriage. She survived, but only by stretching to keep her nose above water. And so do many couples, barely struggling through those early months of marriage. It's hard. The media hype is incredible. It does a number on us. It tells us you cannot get along with just enough. You have to have more, more, more, more. So you work more, more, more. And in return, you really get less, less, less. I mean at home. I mean with the family. The counsel is perhaps late for some of us, but it is needed nevertheless. Unless Jehovah builds the house and guards it, it is in vain. The only way to describe the meaning of the word vain is for you to just sort of let out a deep guttural sigh. The sound that is heard in the hurting heart in most homes of America today. So the Lord needs to be first. He needs to be in focal point. He needs to be at the nucleus. Be careful. Be certain that Jehovah is put into the controls of your home early on. Now, as time passes, children come. Verses 3, 4, and 5. If you have a pen handy, I'd like you to circle four words that are used by the psalmist to describe children. Seldom used by people today. Behold, children are, here's the first word, a gift of Jehovah. The next word is in the next line. The fruit of the womb is his reward. There's the third word. Like arrows in the hand of the warrior. There's the fourth word, arrows. So are the children of one's youth. Let's take them briefly but pointedly through these four words. Number one, children are a gift. The Hebrew word is an interesting, vivid term. It means possession or property. In verb form, it's used to assign or to share something with someone else, as you would assign a place to someone to sit. In other words, children, as viewed in verse 3, are God's property assigned to parents. And hard as it is for some of you to believe this, there are no mistakes in God's assigning process. God never wastes children on parents, and God never wastes certain kinds of parents with children. Young and old alike need to hear that and need to believe it. Children are really the transfer of title deed in the love process from heaven to earth. God takes from his property, and through the process of conception, pregnancy, and birth, he delivers into your care his property, assigned to you now for your care as a gift, just for you. There's no such thing as a mistaken combination. Second, it reads, children are the fruit of the womb. Obviously, it conveys the idea of that which takes care and time and nurturing and cultivation. It suggests attention, not neglect. It suggests interest, not irritation. And it doesn't just happen. Several years ago, I had the privilege of ministering for the first time in the northern San Joaquin Valley here in our beautiful state of California. I was there right at the time of fruit bearing for those vineyards and those orchards. It was something to smell, to say nothing of behold. Before my eyes, in one home where I had supper, there were miles of an orchard behind this home. It was a little farm home, and we had that night, I remember, black-eyed peas and cornbread and homemade tomatoes. Makes me hurt under my jaws as I tell you about that right now. It was the kind of tomato that you eat and you make the side of your mouth burn, because they were just so succulent and ripe and delicious. Man, my glands are doing a number on me, and I've got big glands, I'll tell you. I remember walking out back after supper to walk off some of that supper before I preached that night, and I was with the owner of the home, and I looked over at this orchard that was just the limbs had to be propped up from breaking because of the fruit, and he plucked one of those huge oranges off the tree, and I said, "Look at that, and isn't it amazing that that just happens?" And he grabbed you by the arm and he said, "That did not just happen." That is the result of a long period of work and nurturing and cultivation and money and time. So are well-trained children. You and I never look at a well-trained child and think, "My, isn't it amazing that just happened?" We look quickly toward the parents and we often want to know, "How did you do it? What's the secret? Tell me what transpired between then and now so that such a beautiful specimen of masculinity or womanliness or gentlemanliness in that person. How'd you do it?" Among the legends is the tale of a medieval sidewalk superintendent who asked three stonemasons working on the same construction project what they were doing. The first answered, "I'm laying bricks." The second described his work as building a wall. But the third laborer demonstrated genuine esteem for his work when he answered, "I am raising a great cathedral." When you think of your task, parents, some of you can say, "I'm supporting a bunch of hungry mouths. I am trying to endure teenage living. I am someday going to make it as this wall gets built." A better answer is, "I am shaping a life. I am in a construction project that has limited deadlines, and I am preparing someone for a world that's more challenging than I ever realized. I'm raising a great cathedral."
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1: Reverend Steve Carrier here. Mark your calendars. John Jacobs and I will be there. You might remember the power team from years ago. Ladies and gentlemen, Next Generation Power Force is coming. John will be imparting the gift of faith. Everybody bring a friend. It's going to be powerful. We've had a move of the Holy Spirit the last several meetings. People getting saved that are changing the whole county. People are talking about it week after week, but it's coming. October 11th. Pray, invite, and attend. I can't stress enough, church, if we don't show up to revival, why would the unsaved world show up for revival? We'll see you real soon. October 11th. Don't forget. Mark your calendar.
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0: Welcome to Sunday with Brother Dean from the White Horse Heights Baptist Church. And now, here's Brother Dean.
1: Ooh, amen, amen. Glory. We've got a broadcast for you today. Just grab a hold of something and hang on. Yeah, the boys from Bright's

Praise the Lord. Now that's a blast from the past. Now let's hear the new inspirations as they come and sing us a good one.

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0: sing there around the wild.
1: Yes, we will. Glory.
0: Up above all.

Amen, amen. Howdy, neighbor. Welcome to Sundays with Brother Dean, coming to you from the White Horse Heights Baptist Church here in beautiful Greenville, South Carolina. I am just delighted that you have taken your time to tune in with us today, and we're going to try, with the help of God Almighty, to butter your grits and pepper the gumbo, yes, sir, and jelly your biscuit. Amen. And if that don't work, we'll just keep trying till we find something that does. Let me give you a cordial invitation to come and visit with us at one of Greenville's friendliest churches. That's the White Horse Heights Baptist Church. We're located at 421 Rangeview Circle. Now, that's right off of White Horse Road in the Berea area of Greenville. And if you are leaving Greenville on White Horse Road or Highway 25, you're going out of the, going away from the city of Greenville. When you get into the Berea area, there'll be a large Walmart Supercenter on your right, kind of sitting down in a holler, if you will. And you pass, once you pass Walmart, go to the third red light, and that'll put you at the corner of White Horse Road and Rangeview Circle. Now you turn, take a right, on to Rangeview, just come to top the hill, and you'll see the church. Sunday school is at 10. 11 o'clock is the morning preaching service. 6 o'clock is the evening preaching service. And Wednesday night at 7. Now, we are looking forward next Sunday. That's going to be October the 11th. Brother Kevin Keeter is going to be back with us. And Brother Kevin worked for us for, I guess, 2 or 3 years. While he finished up in college and then came on board and helped us with our social deals. I had no idea. This is all just new. It's foreign. I was thinking the other day about sitting in a class in college. 2 days we studied how to lay out a ad for the newspaper. Now that shows these gray hairs in my temple. I didn't paint them white. Yes, sir. Been around a long time, and they showed us how to lay out a eye-catching ad for the newspaper to announce revivals and missions and all that stuff. Well, nobody reads the paper anymore. They get everything online, and Brother Kevin helped us do some things with that. And so he'll be with us in the Sunday morning service at 11 o'clock. We'll be preaching, and then we're going to break and go down to the fellowship hall and have our Sunday dinner. And then we're coming back into the auditorium about 1:15, and we're going to have an afternoon service, and then there'll be no evening service at the church. So you make plans now to be with us next Sunday and come out and hear Brother Keeter, and I know he'll bless your heart. I know that we're looking forward to having him back just for a while. Amen. He's helping Brother Ricky Cothran up in Dobson, North Carolina, and doing a good job from what I hear. And so we thank the Lord for that. And so if you can, you come out and help us welcome Brother Kevin back to this area. And boy, we'll just ring it out with a shout. How about that? Well, dear friends, October is Pastor Appreciation Month. And we're looking forward to sending out, I believe, and Ms. Dean will amen this, this is the nicest pastor's appreciation gift I have ever been able to offer on the radio. It's a nice black binder, and it's got a beautiful gold printing on the front, and talks about how that pastor's appreciated. And it says, to our pastor, in appreciation. And then you open it up, and it's got a nice little tablet, and the pages will fit in your Bible perfectly. So you're writing your sermon down, you just rip it out, you stick it right there in your Bible. It's got a real probably the nicest writing pen that we've ever had, and it comes with it. There's a slot you put your pen in, and you can carry that. And then it's got a little flapper that comes over and holds it shut. And so these are some remarkable things. They'll come in a nice package,
And so I want you to get one for your pastor. Everybody ought to do something for their pastor. Now I'll mail this to you for a love gift of $25. Now we offered them at $20 last week at camp meeting over at the Pickens County camp meeting. Brother Bordas was so kind to let us bring them over, and we had them for $20. But if I have to mail them, I have to add that $5. The postage has just gone crazy. And the packaging, envelope, padded envelopes and all, they've just gone out of sight. So I hate to tack that on, but I have to. So $25 will get you a pastor's appreciation. And I really believe this is something he'll use. Now, we've had things in the past, little doodads and the trinkets and things you put on the shelf. And that's good. I've got shelves full of them. But now this is something practical, something that he can use every day. And I believe it'll be a blessing. And every time he picks it up, he'll look at that front cover and it says, "We appreciate you, Pastor." And I can't tell you. Just, hey, let me run a rabbit here real quick. And my nickel. So I over the past 42 years of pastoring Baptist churches, I must confess that there have been times that I have been so discouraged, I didn't know where to turn. I didn't know what to do. I mean, just fighting the battle, carrying the burdens, the long nights, the hot days. And sometimes you get weary and you get tired. And I cannot tell you the times that I have gone to my office and sat down and was so discouraged and so weary and just so bone dog tired, I didn't think I was going to make it. And I'd reach in my drawer to pull out a pen or something, and there'd be a card in there that someone had given me back maybe months ago, maybe years ago. And I pull it out, and it says, "Dear Brother Dean, you're the greatest preacher I've ever heard. You're a wonderful pastor. You're a great man, and I love you. Signed, your mother." And I've got some nice cards from Mama, but to read it and some church members say, "Brother Dean, I'm praying for you. I love you. I'm in your corner." Boy, let me tell you something. That means the world. It has to me. And I believe you can be a blessing to your pastor during this Pastor Appreciation Month of October. Okay, well, let's see now. I believe I've got through everything I need to get through. I'm glad, beloved, that we're going to come down to the end of the trail. I don't believe it's going to be long until we go to see Jesus. And, beloved, I've got a request, and I want to stroll over heaven with you. My mama and my daddy had it made up that whoever was first to die would wait around the gates of the city. And when the second one passed and they were ushered up to the gates of that city, they'd be awaiting for each other. And daddy said, mama said, they wanted to take hands and walk down to the throne of Jesus and kneel at his feet and thank him for what he's done. Now, the theology of that may be messed up, but that's what he was thinking. That's what mama was thinking. And so I never tried to correct him. I never said anything about it. That was a blessing to them. But beloved, listen, if I leave here, I want you to make me a promise that one day when you make it home, we can stroll over heaven.

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0: stroll. 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Looking forward to it.
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0: 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Amen. Now, dear friends, I don't know anything about you, and you don't know anything about me except what we hear on the radio and what we know by meeting one another and just a short greeting. But I want to tell you future. I want to tell you future. I'm going to read you palm. Amen. I'm going to look in a crystal ball. No, I'm going to look in a black back King James Bible. That's what I'm going to look in. And I'm going to tell you, and I'm going to tell all of us that are saved by the grace of God, what we have to look forward to. I'm glad. Now, what had happened, Paul, of course, had started the church in Thessalonica, had it up and going, but it was new Christians. These weren't the Stoic people and the studious people of Rome and even Corinth, but these were brand new Christians, and all of this was new to them. And Paul had pumped the gospel and got them saved, and then he gave them some milk to drink on, and he's trying to get them up to a good meat. And so he has got the church up, and God calls him away. Go to another city. Go do it again. And so Paul is faithful with that. And so he moves on. Well, as soon as he does, the critics, the naysayers, those that seek to tear down and destroy, they're not looking to build up. They're not looking to encourage. They're not looking to lift someone's burden or lighten someone's load. They're just hateful people that want to destroy and tear down and mutilate what anything that God has built. Now, you need to be careful about people like that. You need to stay away from people like that. Beloved, listen, you've got no business hanging around a person that's always criticizing everybody. Always is always too tall, too short, too thick, too thin, and you can't get there from here. That kind of mentality, it will rob you of your joy. It will defeat you in your prayer life. I'm saying it will ruin your walk with God. And there are people that are just toxic. I mean, they're just full of poison. And you get around them, and, oh, they may be real charming. And boy, they may reel you right in. But I'm glad to tell you today, God can help you to stay away from people like that. You say, well, they're my very best friend. No, they're not your very best friend. I've got news for you. They wouldn't be tearing people down, and if they get a chance, they'll tear you down. You just don't need to hang around people like that. And as I said, they're just poisonous. Now, if somebody told me that here in this radio studio where I'm making this broadcast, that somebody had let a rattlesnake out and it's in this room somewhere. Well, I got news for you. I'm not coming in this room. I would not be sitting here making this broadcast unless I could make it standing on the countertop here somewhere. I'm not going in a room that's got a snake. Why? Because, number one, I'm scared to death of snakes. And number two, I'm scared of getting bit by snakes. And number three, I'm scared of dying by being bit by snakes that I'm afraid of. And so they just don't match with me at all. And so you would stay away, and that's the way. You don't have to be unkind and unfriendly in that, but listen, we've got to make our minds up. We're going to guard our minds. In this day and time, beloved, please listen to me. Our children, our young people, we need to make sure that their parameters, there's filters, and there's set boundaries. Listen, the devil is drawing our kids and our young people, even young adults, dragging them in, and they're getting hooked on these video games and these computer games. And they live for it. They leave school and rush home so they can play it up into the night. And get up in the morning and start all over again. And it's desensitizing people. They are losing their social graces. COVID did a lot with that. And my daughter is a nurse, and she was talking to me about how of all the negative benefits of COVID, One thing she said that they noticed was that people were missing that touch, that flesh to flesh, and just holding their hand while you take their pulse, or resting your hand on theirs while you're taking blood. And and she said during those times they wore those rubber gloves, and the people in the hospital, the people in the nursing homes, they were never touched by human hands. It was always rubberized or some other kind, latex or whatever. And there was no flesh to flesh. God made us to need one another. And beloved, I need you and you need me. And so beloved, this morning, Paul has left. And these wicked men come in, and they're gonna have to try to discredit the gospel. But to do that, they feel like they have to discredit Paul. And if they can turn the hearts of these Thessalonians away from Paul, then they can very easily preach to them false doctrine, which they're trying to do. Well, Paul gets word of it, and it absolutely hacks him out of his tree. And so he's writing back to the Thessalonians, trying to get this thing straightened out. If he had time and had the opportunity, he'd have come back and he'd have run them devils off. Now, let me tell you, Paul was a real man, and it didn't matter to him who he was talking to, be it a Caesar or be it a beggar on the street. It didn't matter. Paul, he'd talk to all of them. And so we have the Thessalonians. They are in a bad place. And Paul said, I would not have you to be ignorant, brethren, concerning them which are asleep. Now, God does not want us to be confused about those that we've loved, those that we have grown up with, friends, neighbors, family. When they die, they were telling them they just ceased to be. And these false teachers and these false preachers came in and said, there is no afterlife. There is nothing beyond the grave. When you die, you die, and when you're dead, you're dead. And there's nothing past the grave. And Paul was writing back and said, I would not have you to be ignorant, brethren, concerning them which are asleep. Now, some have taken this verse to try to teach soul sleep, and that their soul is sleeping. No, it's just another way to say that they died. If they were just off floating on the cloud, taking a nap, why, man, that wouldn't be hard to hold on to that at all, man. That'd be a blessing, but that's not what happens. That's not what happens at all. Paul tells us, he said, I don't want you to be ignorant, brethren. I don't want you to be unlearned. I don't want you to not know the truth. He said, concerning them which are asleep, that you sorrow not, even as others which have no hope. Now, I've had to bury people in my ministry that weren't saved, made no bones about it. There's no comfort. There's no cheer. There's nothing positive that you can say over that dead body. I buried a man like that, an old town drunk in Gretna, Virginia. There was not one flower at his grave. There was not one chair. It was only three of us there. It was a pitiful, pitiful way to die, but that's the life he chose. And beloved, I'm glad today you and I that are saved by the grace of God, listen carefully to me, the best days are ahead for you and for me. The best is yet to come. Oh, the devil comes and says, well, you can't do this and can't do that. Yeah, but we're going to walk on streets of gold. We're going to lean up against a gate made of a pearl. Yes, sir. And we'll be with Jesus and our loved ones. Now, we're going to get at this, Lord willing, next week. And so you make sure that you're by the radio. Come out and be with us if you can, and hope and pray the Lord will bless you. Get that pastor appreciation gift, and Brother James is coming around to tell you how you can do that. And until next time, may God richly bless you, my beloved.
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1: When Jesus taught the people, he used stories or parables to convey a specific point. Dr. McGee helps us understand a number of those stories today, so be sure to join us.

0: You're listening to the Question and Answer program with our Bible teacher, Dr. J. Vernon McGee. And this is a ministry of the Through the Bible Radio Network. Now, our first question comes from a listener in Jeffersonville, Ohio. He says, could you please explain the meaning of Luke chapter 16, verse 9, which says, and I say to you, make friends for yourselves by unrighteous mammon, that when you fail, they may receive you into an everlasting home.
1: Many of the parables the Lord gave are parables by contrast, and this happens to be one of them. The Lord Jesus cites a man of the world who, when he found out he was going to lose his job, he began to dicker with the customers of the man he was working for, and he made a good deal with them, which was entirely wrong. But he was thinking of his future. And so his investments were pretty good. He was able to extend consideration to them, and he received consideration after he was fired, you see. He's building up something. Now, it's totally wrong what he did, but he was smart. And the Lord Jesus says that the children of this world, crooked even, they are wiser than the children of light. Now, what he's saying is, now, how do you invest your money, this mammon of unrighteousness? We've got some of it, all of us have, that's not worth as much as it once was, but where do you invest your dollars for God? I know people that go down at the stock market. When I was pastoring downtown Los Angeles, they'd sit all day in a broker's office watching that stock market board going up and down. They're investing, you see. They are wise, smart. Some of them made money. So I was told. One man I heard about made a fortune doing that sort of thing. How do you invest God's money? Do you hear some sentimental appeal on the radio or in your church, and you are moved by it and you give to that? You're not smart, may I say to you. You're not smart at all. Why don't you investigate when they say that they're a worldwide mission? We claim that we're getting the Word of God out to the world. Do you give to this program? Do you know whether we're doing it or not? You ought to find out. You ought to investigate. That's the reason I read letters, so people will know. You see, friends, because when you invest money, you are actually building something with wood, hay, stubble, or with gold and silver and precious stones. And don't you want to invest so for the future, that when you get in God's presence someday, he said, my, you've sure got a nice deposit here of gold. Some of us are going to get there and found out that all we had was a haystack, and they've already burned it up because every man's work's going to be tested by fire. I found out that a lot of these rich men, they're smart fellas when it comes to investing and in their business. But you know, some Christian worker that's got a good line of gab can come along, butter them up, and they'll make out a substantial check for a work that's doing nothing. May I say to you, you're just building wood, hay, and stubble, friends. Why don't you investigate? Why don't you find out and put your money where it's going to receive you someday into heaven? And this is practical, you see. Our Lord is being very practical there.
0: Our next question comes to us from a listener in Big Rapids, Michigan, and she writes, could you please explain what is meant by the word lawful in 2 Corinthians chapter 12, verse 4?
1: And so we're going to attempt to do that, but we'll first have to turn to 2 Corinthians. And I'd like to say that it concerns this term here of lawful. What does it actually mean? And the thought in that, I want to read the verse, of course. 2 Corinthians 12, verse 4, reads like this. How that he was caught up. This speaks of the incident when Paul was caught up to the third heaven. How that he was caught up into paradise and heard unspeakable words, which is not lawful for a man to utter. Now, the word lawful here is a revelation of the fact that you have a Greek word that it's practically impossible to put it into English. I can tell you what it means. I can give you that, and I trust that that will explain to you maybe why they used the term that they did. It's not lawful. The word is a very interesting word, and it means that it's something that is not allowed. It's not permitted. It's something that is beyond the boundary of expression. It means actually that it's impossible to express it. And Paul is not saying that there is some rule that is abroad that makes it impossible for him to tell them what he saw and heard, but that it was actually so wonderful and ecstatic and exciting that the vocabulary, the Greek vocabulary, is a beggar, because it cannot even furnish him, cannot even give him one word that would tell how wonderful it was what he saw. And that word lawful is a very poor translation, but I think it's the best that you can get. It's impossible. It's impossible for it to be put into a language that day in Greek. Certainly you couldn't put it in our language as all. The original word, the verb, means to be out of the country. And we have a few expressions today that carry the meaning way out. We say a certain thing or a certain person, my, he's way out. And what we mean is you can't explain. It actually means it's in the realm of reason, but not in the realm of speech. I hope that I've conveyed to you something of the meaning of that. That's the reason that the Greek language is such a wonderful language, that we have the gospel and the New Testament given to us in that.
0: We come now to a question from a listener in Marriott Island, Washington, who writes, "We often hear the statement, absent from the body, present with the Lord. Could you please explain what Paul meant by this statement, as mentioned in 2 Corinthians chapter 5, verses 6 through 8?
1: Well, I think, frankly, that the passage in 2 Corinthians that you refer to is speaking of that same thing, that is, the death of Christians and what actually takes place. And we're told here that Paul says in 2 Corinthians, the 5th chapter, and you have given here, and I'm trying to find your verses, 7 and 8. He has here in verse 6, if you'll begin there, "Therefore, we are always confident, knowing that whilst we are at home in the body, we are absent from the Lord. For we walk by faith, not by sight. We are confident, I say, and willing rather to be absent from the body and to be present with the Lord." And Paul is saying here actually two things, that if we are present with the Lord, we are absent from the body, and if we are absent from the body, we are present with the Lord. And he means that is something that takes place instantaneously. That is, I don't think that there is any time period. I don't think you could say it's a second or a half a second or anything like that. I believe that he says about the coming of Christ, in a moment, in the twinkling of an eye. Well, what is the twinkling of an eye? When the eye goes down, or when it comes up, or both, and how long does it take? Well, some busybody in the past has measured that, and they come up with something like one less than 1/100th of a second. So it takes place in a very quick time. And that is the thing Paul is actually emphasizing in 2 Corinthians. But I think you get a better understanding of what is said here, because it's the exact language that you hear the clergy use, as you say today. And that's in Philippians, the 1st chapter, verse 23 and 24. Now listen to this. Paul says, "For I'm in a strait between two, having a desire to depart and be with Christ, which is far better. Nevertheless, to abide in the flesh is more needful for you." And then he has just said that it's absent from the body and present with the Lord here. And he says that I'm in a strait between two. having a desire to depart and be with Christ, which is far better. And that is absent from the body and present with the Lord. And that is the death of a believer, that when a believer dies, the moment that the spirit leaves this body in which we are living today, and Paul says in that passage in 2 Corinthians that this is a tabernacle, just a tent that we live in down here. It's a very frail tent. You put it in front of an automobile going 35 miles an hour, and believe me, you'll move out of that tabernacle in a hurry. And for a child of God, the moment he's absent from the body, that same moment, he's in the presence of the Lord Jesus Christ. And that is what Paul means. And I'm glad that you hear ministers use that, because I think it's a very wonderful thing to use that language. And it is entirely Bible language that they're using. And I'm sure you're not complaining about that. But I think if you use the Philippian passage, that it will be more understandable to you.
0: We turn now to this question from a listener in Raleigh, North Carolina, who writes, could you please explain the meaning of Matthew chapter 25, verse 20?
1: That's Matthew 25, 20. He says, and I want to be sure I have the right verse, and so he that had received 5 talents came and brought other 5 talents, saying, Lord, thou deliverest unto me 5 talents. Behold, I've gained beside them 5 talents more. Well, the important thing is that God equipped this man with a great talent, and that probably was of teaching the Word of God. And I consider that wonderful talent. And so this man exercised it. Now, there was a man there that just had 1 talent, and this is the danger today. When I went to the Church of the Open Doors, Pastor, a dear lady came to me after the first service and said, Dr. McGee, I sit back there in row 5, 3 seats in, been sitting there for about 15 years, and I'll pray for you, but there's nothing I can do. Well, may I say to you that to pray for the preacher is a ministry. And the trouble is that there are a lot of people that saying today, well, there's nothing for me to do. I can just pray. Well, friends, make sure you exercise that 1 talent, because our Lord, he had a little difficulty with the person with 1 talent who would not exercise it. And therefore, this entire parable illustrates the fact that you and I are held responsible for the gift that God's given. And if God hasn't given you a gift to be a speaker or a singer or a Sunday school teacher, you must have 1 talent somewhere along the line. Or maybe you have 10 talents and don't recognize what it is. I know that 2 young men years ago, one agreed to go to the mission field and the other agreed to stay home and support him. And he supported him as long as he lived. Now, may I say to you, I'm not sure which young man there had the 10 talents, and the one had the 1 talent. Whatever talent God's given you, be sure and use it. That's what that parable is teaching us.
0: In a previous question, a listener asked about a passage in Luke chapter 16. This listener from Eugene, Oregon, has a similar question. However, Dr. McGee gives a slightly different application of the passage as he responds to this question. Could you please explain Luke chapter 16, verses 1 through 12?
1: Of course, the one you're talking about here is really this question of the unjust steward. Now, Dr. Luke uses parables in a different way, and he's using this parable of the unjust steward to show how the man out in the world does it. In other words, this unjust steward, when he found out that he lost his job, he's going to be out in the cold. Why, he made arrangements, because he was a crook. He made arrangements to discount the bills in order that these people would be indebted to him, that were indebted to his master. And when he was finally put out, why, he had quite a bit coming to him. And I'm not sure what a lot of Christians use that method today. Now, what the Lord Jesus is saying, a child of God is not to use that method. We don't use the methods of the world, but we ought to have the same zeal that that man had. He says, if therefore ye have not been faithful in the unrighteous mammon, who will commit to you the true riches? Now, if what God has given you today, if you're not using it for God, that is, as one man says to me, God's part comes first, and then I take what's left. If you're not showing that you're a steward of God, may I say to you, the Lord Jesus said, you don't even come up to the man of the world in zeal. And the child of God should exhibit that kind. It's wonderful today to see, and I have that privilege of seeing so many of God's servants that give their time and their money to God's work today. They are using the zeal that the unjust steward used. And if the man of the world can use that kind of zeal, why don't God's children? And the Lord Jesus said, we are to exercise just a little zeal when we're serving God today. That's the meaning, I think, of the parable, the broad meaning.
0: Here's a question from a listener in Shafter, California, who writes, James, in his epistle, says that faith without works is dead. Why do pastors who believe in the eternal security of the believer try to get around this verse in doubtful ways?
1: Well, may I say to you, that's not been my experience. I do not know any preacher who believes in the eternal security of the believer attempts to evade or get around this passage of Scripture. I know when we teach it, why we bump right up against it, and I personally don't see that it presents a problem at all. Especially when you look at the book of James. James is writing from a very practical standpoint. In fact, he's writing from man's viewpoint. And he wrote after the church had come into existence, and there were great many that apparently were professing to be followers of Christ that probably were like Ananias and Sapphira, that they made a profession, but they didn't carry it out in works. Now, James says from man's standpoint that faith without works is dead. And I believe that that's literally true. Now, even John Calvin said, faith alone saves, but the faith that saves is not alone. I use the same thing quite a bit, especially in dealing with the parable of the prodigal son. That boy was a son all the way through that parable. It's not how a man becomes a son of God. It's how a son of God who gets into sin can return to his heavenly Father, that the Father will always welcome him home. And it has several other good meanings there. And one is that it has to do with the eternal security of the believer. And with this passage, faith without works is dead. You know that boy in the pig pen was never a pig. He lived like a pig, he ate like a pig, but he wasn't a pig. And since he had the nature of his father, he wanted to go home. And one day he said, I will arise and go to my father. And one day he arose and he went to his father. Why? Because he's a son. A son will always do that. Now, when you try to tell me, well, I knew a fellow who was a drunkard. He got saved, and then he went back to drinking, and he became even worse than he was before. Well, that man got cleaned up, reformed a little, but he didn't get saved, as we say. He did not really appropriate the redemption that there is in Christ. He made a profession, but he had possessed nothing. And this is a good scripture. Faith without works is dead. Saving faith will produce works. And if it doesn't, you just have to come to one conclusion. Now, I've had funeral services of several people that were members of my church, and I honestly wondered about their salvation. I couldn't help but wonder. But I always take the position, the minute that that man ceased to breathe, he's out of my hands. He's before God now, not before me. I can't judge him anymore. I find it difficult to judge the dead that have already gone there before God, and they'll have to stand before him. But if they're a child of God, you can be sure of one thing, they're going to produce works. And works follow salvation. Works do not precede salvation. And we need to keep that in mind.
0: Now, this listener in Orlando, Florida, has a question from Psalm 48, verse 13. He writes, "How could this psalm refer to a future generation when, according to you, this psalm is after the kingdom has already been established?"
1: There was something else that I said that I wish you had heard, because as we entered the Psalms especially, I said many of these psalms are written, and they're prophetic psalms, messianic psalms, and they look forward to the time of the kingdom being established upon this earth and upon the king reigning upon this earth. Now they have a present application for that generation that was then living in David's day. And when he said here in Psalm 48, he says in verse 13, "Mark ye well her bulwarks, consider her palaces, that ye may tell it to the generation following. For this God is our God forever and ever. He will be our guide even unto death." Now, he's definitely talking to the people of that generation. And they were seeing Jerusalem at the time of David and Solomon. That was the pinnacle of the kingdom. That was when it reached its zenith. From then on, it was downhill. In fact, after Solomon, a divided kingdom. But at this particular time,

0: teaching today, especially in the Old Testament, it does not take into account the local situation at all, or the interpretation of the passage. It's not Bible interpretation, it's simply Bible application. That is, they draw a lesson from it, and they can draw any kind of a lesson from it if they don't get the interpretation accurate. And I heard one some time ago on a book in the Bible, and I was amazed to hear the interpretation that came from it. It pictured a scene of great joy and that sort of thing. And the message was taken from Lamentations, of all things. No interpretation of it at all. And that is a grave danger. But in the book of Psalms, and especially in Psalms, he is speaking, these were to be sung, you see, and a local application. In fact, a local interpretation in many places, but they are looking forward to a day that's coming. And all of them have that forward look. I doubt whether there is any psalm, at least I know of none, that does not have that forward look into the future.
1: With that, we come to the close of another question and answer program. 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
2: Dairy Safety Net Program Enrollment. I'm Jessica Dolmel with Washington Ag Watch on the Texas Farm Bureau Radio Network. Dairy farmers across the nation can now enroll in the Dairy Margin Coverage Program for 2027. DMC is a voluntary risk management program that provides financial protection when the difference between the national all milk price and the average feed costs falls below a producer-selected coverage level. USDA Undersecretary Richard Fordyce says DMC was strengthened through the Working Families Tax Cuts Act.
3: New was the ability to ensure a higher volume. Previous to the Working Families Tax Cuts Act, dairy farmers were able to insure up to 5 million pounds. The act allows them now to go up to 6 million pounds and also allows for dairy farms to update their production numbers. And the opportunity for dairy farms to update their production numbers is really important because dairies, they're more efficient and they're getting more production on less inputs.
2: Fordyce reminds dairy farmers that signed up last year for the five-year DMC enrollment.
3: If you're one of those producers, you still need to go into the local office and you need to actually indicate that you're still milking and you need to sign the application for this year. We had almost a record sign up last year. A good percentage of those folks took the five-year sign up. So they basically said, hey, we want to do DMC for the next 5 years. The reason that folks took that five-year enrollment was they actually got a 25% reduction in the premium that they pay to have the dairy margin coverage protection.
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Most of us can trust God when things are going well for us. But what about when the trials come, problems arise, things don't go as planned, when the unexpected shows up and it's not pretty? Those are times when our faith is tested and our resolve to follow God may be stretched thin. But God has a plan, even if we can't see it at the moment. So you'll want to stay with us today as we look at trusting through trials. We'll be right back.

Welcome back to Psalm 95, the radio outreach ministry of the National Christian Choir from the greater metropolitan area surrounding our nation's capital. I'm Kathy Bowman, your host for this weekly time of worship featuring scripture, commentary, and the stirring music of the choir, all designed to encourage you in your faith journey. And I'm delighted that you found time today to join me here as we look at those times when life is not smooth sailing, when difficulties seem to crop up on every side, with no apparent solutions in sight. How do we as believers handle that? I'm sure we'd all like to say that we immediately turn to God with hearts of praise and trust and even thanksgiving for the opportunity to see Him work in our situation. But if we're being real here, there are most likely some questions that flood our thinking before we get to that point. It's the old who, what, when, where, and why questions that plague us. Why me, Lord? Why did this happen? What brought this on? What did I do to deserve this? Where did I go wrong? Where did my peaceful, normal life go? Who do you think I am, Lord, that I can bear up through this? When will this ever end, Lord? When will the hurt go away? Sound familiar? We've all been there, haven't we? More questions than answers. And yet we read in the first chapter of James, verses 2 through 4, these seemingly incompatible words. Consider it pure joy, my brothers, when you encounter trials of many kinds, because you know that the testing of your faith develops perseverance. Allow perseverance to finish its work, so that you may be mature and complete, not lacking anything. You're probably thinking, joy in the midst of trials? You've got to be kidding. Hopefully, as we go through today's program, we'll understand a bit more about how we can trust God in any and all trials we face, and find God-given joy as we go through them.

1 Thessalonians chapter 5 gives us some great instruction for handling life when it's not going the way we'd like. Verse 18 says, "Give thanks in all circumstances, for this is God's will for you in Christ Jesus." And if we read that verse along with the preceding two verses from the Message Bible, it gives even more clarity. Listen to this. "Be cheerful no matter what. Pray all the time. Thank God no matter what happens. This is the way God wants you who belong to Jesus Christ to live." Now, I want to make one thing clear. There's a difference between thanking God for something and thanking God in something. Regardless of what's going on, we can still be a thankful person in that situation. We can always thank God that He is faithful and that He loves us and that He's there for us. We can thank Him in advance for handling whatever trial that's come up, because we know that's His nature. It's His track record as recorded in Scripture. He's always holding on to us regardless of what we face.

I'm sure that at one time or another all of us have asked those who, what, when, where, why questions of God. When trials come, we're often caught off guard, surprised at what's happening. I guess we shouldn't be really, because John 16:33 tells us, "In this world you will have trouble, but take heart, I have overcome the world." It might take us a minute to get to where we're able to take heart, but the sooner we can recognize that God's got this, that nothing takes Him by surprise, that He has already got a plan for handling whatever we're facing, the better off we'll be. That's why Paul, in his letter to the Philippians, chapter 4, verses 6 and 7, can say, "Do not be anxious about anything, but in everything by prayer and supplication, with thanksgiving, let your requests be made known to God. And the peace of God, which surpasses all understanding, will guard your hearts and your minds in Christ Jesus." Jesus will meet us right where we are. We don't have to do all the heavy lifting. He will come alongside and carry us through any and every trial. When problems arise or things are just not working out the way we thought they would, our tendency can be to go into fixer mode. Our focus is on the problem, on the difficulty, and we're looking for a solution and a way out of whatever trouble has come up. And that's not entirely a bad thing, but it can become bad if we're so focused on the problem that we miss what God may want to say to us or do in the situation. Instead of turning to Him in frustration as a last resort, why not turn to Him immediately as a first resort? We could save ourselves a lot of pain and anguish and time if we take it to God in prayer first.

Our final song today uses the analogy of storms for the problems and trials we go through in life. Just as a storm might do, trouble can come up in an instant when we least expect it. Other times we can see it brewing but feel helpless to do anything about it. The title of the song is Sometimes He Calms the Storm, and the lyrics go on to say, and other times He calms His child. There are times when God doesn't deliver us immediately or totally from the trials we face, but we can count on the fact that He will be with us, holding on to us, guiding us through whatever we're facing, and bringing us out safely on the other side. My prayer today is that each of us would have the wisdom to go to God first when trials arise, so that we can experience His great power to deliver us from or sustain us through whatever we're facing.

0: Well, we are all out of time for today, but before I go, let me tell you some exciting things that are going on with the choir. Your next opportunity to hear the full choir in concert will be at Independent Bible Church in Martinsburg, West Virginia, on Saturday, October 24th at 4 o'clock p.m. Plan now to join us that Saturday, October 24th, 4 o'clock p.m. at Independent Bible Church in Martinsburg, West Virginia. And now just a heads up about Christmas. 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Our theme is the miracles of Christmas, and we have some fabulous music in store. 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Again, that's 301-670-6331. Once again, this is Kathy Bowman thanking you for joining me today. 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
2: 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There was only one thing that kept Jesus on that cross. You know what it was? Love. Love for his Father, his Heavenly Father, because the cross was part of the Father's plan. And love for you and me. Because Jesus knew that we could never be saved if our sins weren't paid for. And so because he loves us so much, he went to the cross to do just that.
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6: We waver sometimes because we don't see him at work. Listen, God is at work in your life and my life every day, all the time. There are things that he's working out in your life that you never even thought about asking him about. His grace is at work in your life, working ahead of time, getting plans in your life in the future. He's working out things that are good for you in your life ahead of time before you even know to even ask him.
7: Most believers want to have a great faith, but battle common anxieties like, what if something unexpected happens? Or will God do what he said? And are the promises really for me? If that sounds all too familiar, stay with us for In Touch, the teaching ministry of Dr. Charles Stanley. You'll be encouraged to trust God and believe what he says. Here's part two of Strengthening Our Wavering Faith.
6: James chapter 1. And you'll recall that he's writing here to those who are going through difficulty and hardship and persecution. So having introduced it in the first verse, he begins the second verse by saying, consider it all joy, my brethren, when you encounter various trials, knowing that the testing of your faith produces endurance. And let endurance have its perfect result, that you may be perfect and complete, lacking in nothing. But If any of you lacks wisdom, let him ask of God, who gives to all men or women generously and without reproach, and it will be given to him. But let him ask in faith without any doubting, for he who doubts is like the surf of the sea, driven and tossed by the wind. But let not that man expect that he will receive anything from the Lord, being a double-minded man, unstable in all his ways. Now, I want you to get the context of what James is saying here before we come to this matter of wavering faith, because it all fits together. And so here's what he's saying. As these who were probably responding to him and talking to him about the difficulty and hardship, talking about their trials, he's writing to encourage them. And so he says, now, count it all joy when you fall into diverse or various temptations and trials. That doesn't make any sense whatsoever. Why should I get rejoicing over pain and hurt and things I can't change and things I can't alter in my life? Yet that's exactly what he says. And so he says, if you'll notice, knowing that the testing of your faith produces endurance. He says, now, here's what I want you to do. He says, I want you to rejoice. Count it a joy when you fall into these testings and trials and temptations. Now, in the King James says temptation, the word, really a better word, is trials, because the word here means those periods of testing which have a purpose in them. That is, there's an end to them, and that end is this, that you and I would come through them with our faith being stronger and our heart being purer. So he says it will produce endurance. Endurance is that capacity to hang in there, in our terminology, to be steadfast, to be constant, no matter what. What does that take? It takes faith. And that kind of faith, he says, will be tested, because all of us are going to face those circumstances in life where we have to learn to endure, to stay in it, to walk through a valley, and to remain there until God sees fit to release us from it or to bring us to the end. And so he says, count it all joy. Now, what am I to count it all joy about? That I'm going through trials and testings and tribulations and hurting and pain? No, I am to rejoice over the fact that as a result of this, I will learn endurance. I will learn to walk in faith. My heart will be purer and my faith will be stronger. And all of us can rejoice over stronger faith and a purer heart. When he talks about perfect results, he's talking about the fact that endurance is God's way of equipping us, that is, in making us fit to do the very thing he's created us to do. When he says complete, he means that he will work in our life until you and I are perfectly fitted to do what he's called us to do and to be the persons God wants us to be. He's not talking about sinless perfection. He's talking about a continuous maturing process that goes on in our life when God is in the process of equipping us and enabling us to accomplish and achieve whatever he's called us for. Now, then he says, but if any of you lacks wisdom, well, who's been talking about wisdom? We've been talking about trials and pain and hurt and heartache. He says, but if any of you lacks wisdom, let him ask of God, who gives to all men generously and without reproach, and it'll be given to him. So now, why did he bring up wisdom? Because it takes wisdom beyond human wisdom to face difficulty and hardship and trials in life and persecutions and misunderstandings. It takes wisdom beyond our own. It takes godly wisdom. And so therefore, when we face these situations and circumstances in life, if we are going to respond properly, we need the wisdom of God to know how to face those situations in our life that are beyond our control and things we can't change and things we can't simply alter. We need godly wisdom. And so he says, now, in order to receive the kind of wisdom that will equip you to endure and to come out with a purer heart and stronger faith, and God making you the person he wants you to be, he says that kind of faith comes, and God, if you will ask him, will give it generously. He says God will give it generously, and he won't badger you about it. He says, listen, he gives it generously and without reproach. He won't come back and argue with you about it. That is, he gives it generously. But he says, now watch this, he says, now, but let that person ask in faith without any doubting, for he says, he who doubts is like the surf of the sea, driven by the winds and tossed. He says, don't let that person think or expect that they're going to receive anything from God. So what does he do? He creates the atmosphere here, persecution, difficulty, hardship. The process is that God's in the process of teaching us to endure, purifying our hearts, strengthening our faith. And he says that comes as a result of wisely responding. If I respond to hardship and difficulty and trial by blame and anger and hurt and bitterness and resentment and hostility and caustic attitudes, he says I respond in the wrong way. If I respond properly, I'm going to need the wisdom of God to be able to listen to criticism and take it and accept it and move on. Going to be able to accept difficulty and hardship and look to God and respond in the wise fashion. If I do that, he says, I'll need wisdom. And that comes as a result of asking God. He is generously willing to do it. If I respond in the right fashion, I'm going to come out a winner. If I don't, I won't. And if I ask with faith that's like the waves of the sea tossed here and yonder, he says, I won't get anything. And besides that, he says, being a double-minded man, unstable in all of our ways. Now, so he sets the whole pattern here for the issue of the weakness in our faith. That is wavering faith. Now, what in the world is wavering faith? Wavering faith is faith that vacillates, that moves to and fro from, yes, I believe he will, to, I'm not sure he will. I know that he will. No, I don't think it's going to happen. I thought that's what he meant. I don't believe that's what he meant. I was certain that's what God said. I'm not sure what God says anymore. I got on my knees and asked him, and I knew he was going to do it, and yet somehow I'm not sure. Weaving back and forth, to and fro. He says, it's like the surf of the sea. The wind blows this way, the surf blows that way. Wind blows this way, you see the curls, they go that way. It's like a cork tossed in the sea. And for a few moments, it looks like it's going to blow up to the shore. Next thing you know, it's going out to sea. And so he says, wavering faith. Here's what wavering faith is. He says, it's doubting God, being like the waves of the sea driven by the winds and tossed. Don't expect anything from God if your faith is wavering. And he says, besides that, we are double-minded and unstable in all of our ways. Now, what can you and I expect? What are the consequences of wavering faith? That is, if I'm going by my feelings and going by reason and trying to figure all these things out and I don't understand the ways of God and so I'm just sort of out there operating by sight, sound, and my sensitivity, my feelings, then what are the consequences? Number one consequence, you're going to miss the blessings of God. Listen to what he says now. But let him ask in faith without any doubting. For the one who doubts is like the surf of the sea, driven and tossed by the wind. Let not that man expect that he will receive anything from the Lord. That's pretty strong. Now, wait a minute. Isn't this a God of love? Isn't this a God who, you say, loves us unconditionally? Isn't this the one who said, asking, it should be given you, seeking, you should find, knocking, it should be opened to you? What kind of God is this who comes along and says, if you have wavering faith, wavering faith. Now, let me just put a parenthesis here. A person who has just been saved, who knows nothing hardly about anything, it's going to be difficult for them to learn to trust God. And you know what? God is very tender and loving and patient with that. What does he do? God pushes them quickly because he wants them to learn to trust him. That's one thing I think God moves right on with. That is teaching us to trust him when we first get saved. But now we're talking about trusting him, our faith wavering, and he says, don't expect anything. Why would God say that? Well, think about this. When I'm wavering in my faith, I'm saying, in fact, the disposition of doubt. Listen, not only does it displease God, it is a slam against his integrity. He is a God of absolute faithfulness, absolute truthfulness. Listen, he will keep every single promise, answers our prayer. You say, man, wait a minute, just answered prayer business. I prayed some things and believed God for them, and he didn't do what I asked. If you and I make a request of God, and we know that's the will of the Father, and we ask him for it, and we believe him for it, and expect him to do it, listen, he will do one of two things. He will give you exactly what you ask for, or he will give you something better. Not something less, something better. Listen, if he alters the answer other than what I've asked him for, listen, it is always superior to my request. always superior to my request. You know what that means? That when you and I come to him and ask him specifically, there is no way to lose as a child of God. Now, he may give you an answer and you think, well, Lord, that's not what I asked for. We must have got our communications a little mixed up. I mean, the signals got crossed. That's not what I asked for. You know what time will show you? Thank God for your wisdom that you knew better than I did exactly what I needed at that point in my life. So what happens? We miss the blessing. That's the first consequence of wavering faith. We miss the blessing. He says, don't expect it. It's not going to happen. Because, listen, it's a slam against God. Lord, I know that's what you said, but I don't think you're going to do it. Now, here's how the devil works. Now, the devil would never tell you, tell God you don't believe him. No. He just says, you know, it's not happening. God's not answering your prayer. Just because it doesn't come when I want it and the way I want it doesn't mean that God isn't at work in my life and answering prayer. And so what happens? We miss his blessings. Listen, God isn't asleep at your life. I don't care what kind of shape you're in. You may be as lost as you can be. God is still at work. You may be one of his children and you're going through difficulty and hardship. God's at work. Things may have been going real, real well for you and all of a sudden the bottom drops out. Has God gone to sleep at your life? No. He's still at work at your life. And what do? If we want to come through it with the best of his blessings, we believe him no matter what we see, what we feel, or what we hear. That's the way it operates. So first of all, we miss the blessings of God. Second thing is this. When a person's wavering in their faith, here's what happens. Little things can blow them off course. The slightest little thing can oftentimes blow them off course. Well, you know, I trusted God and it didn't work. Oh, listen, if you'd have trusted him it'd work, just talking to him about it and telling him what you need is, that's not enough. He says, ask and it shall be given you, seek and you shall find. But he says, whatsoever things ye shall ask in prayer, believing ye shall receive, not just asking. And what I want you to see is this. Faith isn't just a feeling. Faith is a definite act of my mind, my will, and my spirit. God, I am trusting you. I'm expecting, I'm anticipating you to answer my prayer. Wake up looking for it. Get up in the morning expecting God to be at work, looking for the signs that he's at work. And when you don't see them, doesn't mean he's not at work. Now, there's one last thing I think is a consequence. There are probably many, but there's one last thing I'd mention. Not only am I going to miss the blessings of God, not only am I going to be knocked off by many little things that normally would not faze me at all, but I'm going to be miserable. There's not going to be any peace. My peace is going to be, listen, exchanged for misery, because how can I live with absolute peace in my life, facing the difficulties and hardships? And we all go through them. You know what? There's not going to be a time in this life when we're not going to be facing something. That's the challenges of life. Listen, if we don't have a faith that is steady, certain, anchored, focused on God, we will weave our way through life and we will miss the best that God has for us. We'll miss the best. Because he says a double-minded man is unsteady in all of his ways. He's not going to get anything. And I think one of the reasons that so many people do not pray is that they tried it, and here's what they'll say. I tried it and it didn't work. I trusted God and let me tell you what happened. I'll tell you what happened. If you really trusted him, he had something better in mind for you than you asked for. If it didn't fit his will for your life, then what happens? We end up saying, well, God didn't answer my prayer. We get angry at God and frustrated over God. Well, God, you didn't do this and you didn't do that. We need to back off and say, Lord, surely if you didn't answer my prayer exactly like I asked, you must have had something better. Now, here's the bottom line. Now, watch this. You listen and say amen. Amen. Listen carefully. The issue is, how do I correct this now? I know what's causing it, and I know what the consequences are. How do I correct it? Here's how I correct it. Real simple. Don't let this one go by you. You're asking God about something, and you just, maybe he will, maybe he won't. I think he will. I'm not sure. Here's what you do. You make a decision. Here's the decision. I choose to believe that God's trustworthy. I choose to believe that God is faithful. I choose to believe that God will do exactly what he says. I refuse to doubt my God. Now listen carefully. You have to put this whole sentence in there. I refuse to any longer doubt God. I didn't mention circumstances. I refuse to doubt God. Asking it shall be given you. Seeking you shall find. Whatsoever you shall ask in prayer, believing you shall receive. So be it even as you believe. I refuse to doubt God. Listen carefully. You don't make a decision to stop doubting your circumstances. You make a decision to stop doubting God. You make a decision to say, I'm going to start believing God that He's who He says He is and will do what He says He'll do. Now, what will help me do that? Getting in His Word and meditating upon His promises. Because here's what happens. When I meditate upon His promises, God begins, listen, I begin to osmose into my thinking. I begin to think the way God thinks. I begin to fill my mind and my spirit with those things that God has said. All the time I'm doing that, listen, now listen carefully. That's why it's not enough to come sit and listen to a sermon. That's not enough. You need to write it down. You need to take notes. When we open the Bible, read the scripture when it says, ask and it shall be given you, seek and you shall find. That's what it says. You know what happens? Your eyeball hits that, registers in your mind, in your spirit. Then God's got something to work with. Fill your mind and your heart with the Word of God. Recall the promise. When Satan hits you with one of these things and you begin to waver, you said, what's the promise of God? I have chosen, I will not doubt the living God. You know what happens? Your wavering back and forth is going to come to a screeching, wonderful halt. And listen, the blessings of God are going to begin to flow in your life. You've got to make a decision. I will no longer doubt the living God who is the sovereign controller of this universe and has every aspect of my life in absolute, total control. And nothing, listen, nothing is working in or against me that He's not in control of. Let me ask you something. Do you think you have a need that God's unaware of? No. Did He not say, my God shall supply all of your needs according to His riches and glory in Christ Jesus? Yes. Do I believe God's going to meet my needs? Yes. Well, this particular one, no. My God shall supply how many?

0: All your needs according to what? His riches and glory in Christ Jesus. So what I have to decide is this. I refuse to doubt God. You know what that means? That means I'm trusting Him from this point on. I'm believing Him. If I make a decision, focus upon His Word, focus upon Him, meditate upon His Word, affirm continuously, I refuse to doubt the living God. I choose to believe God. I choose to believe this sovereign God will keep His Word every time. Father, how grateful we are that You are so patient. You work so simply. You just move through the most difficult things of our life, loving us, enabling us, securing us, strengthening us. Deliver us, Father, from being double-minded, looking in two directions for the same thing. Let there no longer be civil war, but absolute peace in our heart, that our trust is in You and You alone. In Jesus' name, amen.
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1: 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God puts believers in situations that challenge their faith. Here's a moment with Charles Stanley.
0: When I first came to First Baptist, I came as an associate pastor, and then they were going to vote on calling me as the pastor, and I knew that God told me that I was going to be the pastor of the church. I didn't tell anybody else that. And kneeling by the bed that afternoon, here's what God said. I knew He said it, though. When I looked around, there was no way. And I mean, I would come to church and preach, and I'd listen to all these folks who didn't like me and going to get rid of me, and all these plans they had of how they were going to do it and so forth, and I'd get in the prayer room. It's like God would say to me, if I ever heard Him ever say, just like He said this, are you going to believe what you see, what you hear, what you feel? Are you going to believe what I said? Are you going to believe what you see, what you hear, what you feel, or what I said? So I'd walk out there on Sunday morning, getting ready to preach to a whole bunch of folks who didn't like me and didn't want me. A wonderful experience, believe me. But you know what? I'd have a difficult time during the week, folks giving me a hard time. I'd get in the prayer room on Sunday morning. That's not the only time I was there every day, but I'd get in the prayer room before I'd go out there and preach and spend about a half an hour, and I'd walk out there and you'd think, I thought everybody would just love me to death. I mean, I had the most perfect peace, the most absolute awesome assurance. But I learned something. When God has told you something, you die with it, but don't change your mind. He would say to me, are you going to believe what you see? That was bad. What you hear, that was terrible. What you feel, that was horrible.

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2: Hi, my name is Bianca, and I'm a real estate buyer. There's three things that I think stand out to me about Michelle, and one of those things would be her integrity. Michelle holds a lot of integrity with her business, and she wants to make sure that her clients are treated with respect and that they are able to trust her. She helps you to feel safe and secure and comfortable, and she handles your information, your personal confidential information, with the utmost respect. And that to me says a lot, knowing that your information is private and that she respects that about her clients. Another thing about Michelle, I believe, is that she is dependable. She's somebody that you can trust, rely on. She's available when you need her. She's gonna work as hard as she can for her clients. And it's really not about the money for Michelle, it's about her work. She takes a lot of pride in her work, and she's gonna do the best job she can for you, no matter what it costs, no matter what it takes. So you can really depend on Michelle to get the job done, not only quickly, but with care. She cares about her clients. And another thing about Michelle is she's very adaptable. Her ability to connect with her customers, regardless of what background they're from, where they live, where they wanna live, their income status, she's able to adapt and connect with her clients on a personal level and on a professional level. So it makes it easy for her clients to feel comfortable during the process, which I think is really important. You want it to be something that's fun, stress-free, and comfortable, and Michelle's able to do that for us. I recommend Michelle as a realtor because she will get the job done. She will do it with care. She will do it with passion. And she will make sure that it's done timely. She will be available for all your needs, and she's somebody that you can trust.
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5: 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People are talking about it week after week, but it's coming. 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
1: 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I'm Brother Ricky Cawthorn, and I welcome you to today's Gospel Pulpit radio broadcast. I trust our broadcast will be a real blessing. And now let's come and dine around the Word of God together.

0: And I welcome you to our October broadcasting. It is a great joy to be on these great stations during this month of October. And I praise the Lord for what God is doing. Well, friend, I want to tell you about our latest ministry here that we are doing. It's called Audio Bible School. Now, this will be out by the 1st of December, and hopefully before that, some of you have already ordered it. We've had a great response. This will be 20 long play lessons, and they will be, you can get these either on CD or USB. Now, you can choose when you write us, and I'll tell you how to get that in just a moment. Now, we got a lot of subjects that we deal with in these 20 lessons. We've got one on how to know the will of God. We've got one on assurance of salvation, 4 lessons on the home. There'll be 2 on talking about a man, how to manage his money. There's 2 lessons on what my Bible can do for me. There's 1 on how to build a prayer list, and there's others. So I can't name them all, but there's others. And so I hope that you'll write for it. Now, here's how you do it. If you want the school, you can go ahead and prepay, or you can wait till you get the school. If you're making a check, make it to GBI. And here's our mailing address. If you'd like to write us, and when you write, put your name and address, and then tell us if you want the school on CD or USB drive. Now, the USB drive will have 2 plugs. It'll either be the USB or the USB-C, all right? So here's what you do. You make your check to GBI if you're making a check. And then here's the mailing address, GBI, Post Office Box 797, Dobson, North Carolina, 27017. Now, if you'd like to call our offices and pre-order that way, you can do that. Monday through Friday, 336-356-1560. All right. You can even, order online and do it through the PayPal, but you need to let us know online how you want the school, whether it be USB or CD recording. All right, again, that mailing address, GBI, Post Office Box 797, Dobson, North Carolina, 27017. Father, will you bless our broadcast and use it for your glory in this day? In Jesus' name I pray, amen. Now, we're going back to these doctrines out of the book of Titus. I'm really preaching a series of messages within a series. I'm preaching from Titus, but we did several messages on sound doctrine. And the Bible said, for the time will come when they will not endure sound doctrine. But you know, doctrine is the teachings of Jesus Christ. Doctrine is what helps the church. And so I hope that you will pay attention to these messages. I hope that they will be a real blessing to you as we continue going through these messages. Thanks again for listening during this month of October, and I praise the Lord for you. If you could support the radio ministry, I'd be grateful. But if you'll pray for it, just pray for us. We need your prayers in these days that God would help us. Amen. I praise the Lord for all God's doing in the radio ministry, and all you men that have opened your doors and allowed me to preach and are going to allow me to preach, I'm thankful and grateful for that as well. Amen. All right, let's go to our message today, and I hope it'll be a great blessing. Now, we come to our 12th overall message in this series, Preaching from Titus. We come to our 7th in this series within a series, But Speak Thou the Things Which Become Sound Doctrine. Our text is taken from Titus chapter number 2 and verse number 1. But speak thou the things which become sound doctrine. Now, of course, in the context of that verse, Titus, Paul is instructing him to tell the people at Crete the things that become sound doctrine. Now, we said that sound meant good health, things that are healthy for you. You know, in our churches today, there's a lot of things being taught that is not healthy for the spiritual life. Now, we put great store as human beings on our physical health. I have paid more attention to that in the last few years, because the Bible does say, present your bodies a living sacrifice, holy, acceptable unto God, which is your reasonable service. But I wonder how much we pay attention to our spiritual health and those things that would be harmful to that. And then, of course, the doctrines are the teachings of the Bible, the teachings of Jesus Christ. And I've been going down several doctrines and just giving you a little bit about these doctrines. And these last doctrines, now, probably not the ones today, but the ones that I will be preaching on in the future, I'm going to spend just probably, they have more of an outline with them, but I've just got scriptures for the doctrines I'm going to talk about today. Now, we come today to our, we come to our 12th doctrine, I believe, today. Let me make sure we're in the right place. Yes, we come to our 12th doctrine. And today we're going to be talking about, first of all, we may get into other doctrines. We'll start right here with the doctrine of music. We're going to talk about what the Bible says about music. Father, would you help us as we look into these scriptures in Jesus' name? Amen. Now, we may get into some other doctrines. We'll see as we go here how time goes. Let's first of all go to the book of Ephesians when we talk about the doctrine of music and singing. Now, God has a principle in the Bible. He never does anything without a witness or a record. And here God, the record, of course, is always written down. And here God writes a verse in Ephesians, and he also writes a verse in Colossians that would govern the Christian's music. It is important what the Christian listens to. I want you to understand that. Now, some people say, well, I can listen to what I want to. I'm saved. I live by grace. I'm under grace. I can do anything I want to do. Well, I'm not going to waste my time arguing about that, but I'm going to say this to you. There's a judgment seat of Christ coming, and I want to be careful what I listen to, and you should be careful what you listen to in this day and hour. Now, in Ephesians chapter number 5, and you write these verses down, verse number 19, the Bible said, speaking to yourselves. Now, when we sing, who are we singing to? Yes, and we're going to find out later we are singing to the Lord, but we're also singing to each other. We're singing to each other. Now, singing is to edify the church. Singing is to uplift the believer. Now, you sure ain't going to get a song, some country song, I'm with my wife, but I got another woman in my mind and all this kind of stuff. You're not going to edify listening to that kind of music. Or, I went swimming in Possum Creek, some of this banjo picking, bluegrass. You're not going to get what you need from that, okay? I want you to understand that, all right? Now, the Bible has a specific way. You're speaking to your brothers and sisters in the songs. When the choir is singing to the congregational, personally, I like congregational singing. I really do. I think congregational singing, because the choirs, now choirs are good. There's nothing wrong with a church choir. Please do not misunderstand me. And don't go away and say, Brother Cothran is preaching against people singing in the choir. I never said that. If you say I said that, you're lying on me. Don't lie on me. Please don't do that. But I want to say to you that a lot of times if we ain't careful, we get a group of people together, even a quartet or a duo or a trio in the church, they perform more than they sing. And, to be honest with you, if you have to give somebody an ovation when they sing, that's more entertainment, if you want to know the truth about it. And I would be careful. Now, I know I run the risk of making people mad here, but I'd be careful about my children. You get little Sally and little Johnny up there to sing, and they're cute. That's great. But when you clap for them and cheer for them, you say, oh, we're building them up. Now hold on a minute. Are you really? Be careful what you do that they don't end up entertaining people instead of singing. Now, I'm going to give you something. It's a little bit hard, but it's right, okay? All the Bible's not banana pudding. When I was, when my family was first saved, we had a preacher. I try not on the radio when I'm preaching these messages because they might be played back and other things. I try not call men's names that are still living. If they're dead, I might use them, their names, illustration. But there's a pastor. And this pastor of mine, he's still living. He's a good friend of mine to this day. And so when my family got in church in 1975, 76, 77, those areas, my daddy, me and my brother started singing a little bit at home. We picked the songs up and all that kind of stuff. And my daddy went to the preacher and he said, would you let my boys sing in church? And the preacher told my daddy, there's not a church in the country that would have this standard today, but I think it's a good standard. And this is not Pharisaical, it's helpful, it's sound doctrine. Listen, the preacher said to my daddy, Harold, he said, that's my daddy's name, my daddy's in heaven. He said, Harold, he said, I'd rather those boys get saved first. Now, I want you to listen to me. Now, on the surface, you may think that's a hard statement. But if my daddy had have got us singing before we got saved, we might not ever have got saved. Because the devil would have used that, and the devil did use it. The devil did use it in another way. I tell you exactly what happened. Well, that preacher didn't let us sing. But anyway, Later on in church, we started singing, and we had a different preacher. And that preacher was gone. Another preacher came by. So we started singing, and I was saved. I got saved, but my brother was not saved. Now, I'm going to tell you something I've never told on the radio before. I've never told this anywhere before. I'm going to tell you here, and I probably ought not tell it. I don't know. I hope my brother's all right with me saying something about this, but I'm going to say it anyway. My brother came to me several years ago. We were young boys, and we were singing in church. Now, I was not a preacher then. And we had a certain engagement. We were going to sing at a certain church that night. And my brother came to me and he said, Ricky, he said, I think I'm going to go get saved tonight. He said, I don't believe I'm saved. Now, I want you to listen. This is heart gripping, but I want you to listen. I really don't even want to tell it, but I'm going to tell it. Me being the wise guy and smarty that I thought I was and had all the answers, my little pride swelled up in my heart. And I said, Doug, we're going to sing. Now, don't you dare do that. Don't do that, you know. Well, let me tell you something. It was more than my brother doubting his salvation. My brother almost went to hell because of that. I remember one night staying up all night almost praying for my brother. About all night he'd get saved. And it was years later. Now, you listen to me. It was years later before my brother got saved by the grace of God. Now, listen to me. Listen to me. I'm not saying that your kids can't sing church, and I've dug a hole for myself, and somebody's going to say, oh, he. I'm just simply telling you that you'd better be careful about your kids. You say, but I want my kids to do something in church. Let them do it in time. Let them wait. You see, we're losing more of the young people today than we've ever lost in our life. And listen, we're doing more for them than we've ever done. I'm going to tell you what we're doing. We're coddling them and cradling them, and we're losing them. What we need to do is let God work. We give the Holy Spirit no chance to work in our young people's lives. Now, please don't get mad at what I'm saying, okay? I'm going to get off that because I've dug a deep ditch there, and I feel like that some folk maybe misunderstood what I said. I didn't say young people couldn't sing in church. But I'm saying be careful. Now, we're to sing. Now, let me go on. Let's do Ephesians 5:19. Speaking to yourselves in what? Psalms and hymns and spiritual songs. Now, let me stop right there. There are three categories of singing that the Christian is supposed to be involved in. I'm going to tell it like the Bible tells it. I'm going to tell it straight. If it's not those three categories, we should have nothing to do with it. Okay? I know that we have a big thing now of people just singing whatever, but I'm going to say this to you, that it's still psalms, hymns, and spiritual songs. The psalms are in the Bible. Great is the Lord and greatly to be praised. The hymns would be Amazing Grace, how sweet. Now, that's him. And then spiritual songs are those that are spiritual, that's got the Spirit of God on them. It's not this gospel rap of today. It's not this contemporary music that you dance by. Listen. Dancing to music in the house of God is blasphemy. I want you to understand that. Some church said, we have our dance team. That is blasphemy. You didn't get that out of the Bible. Now don't come to me saying, well, David danced. Yes, he did, but it was a different kind. David was praising God. And some of you say, oh, but we're praising God. You're not praising God when you put girls up there dancing in front of the congregation. Now listen, friends, somebody needs to call that out. Somebody needs to tell the truth, okay? You say, well, I don't like that preacher, and I don't think you ought to get on the radio and say that. Well, I'm going to say this to you. It's high time some preacher again thundered out and preached against sin and preached against what's wrong and preached for what is right. We've went off in the world so much till we don't even know who we are today. Amen. Psalms, hymns. By the way, some of y'all think I'm too hard. I asked an older preacher not long ago, and if I called his name, most of you know him. I'm on the radio, and most of you would know this man. And I called his name, and I said, brother, maybe I should just kind of slack off. I said, I preach a little bit hard sometimes. You know, I feel like I say things maybe a little bit pointed. I said, maybe I should just slack off just a little bit. And he looked at me. He said one word to me. Why? I mean, why would we preach different today than we did 10 years ago? I want to be kind. The Bible said, let your moderation be known to all men. I love all of you. I'm not perfect. But praise the Lord. Amen. But I am forgiven by His grace. Amen. But I'm not perfect, but I'm forgiven. But let me help you. Let me help you. But there's three kinds of songs. I tell you, there's something that hurts me. if you study the history of the hymns, and I like doing that, it hurts me to see this new modernistic, a lot of it comes out of the Southern gospel movement. They'll take these hymns and juice them up, and then our people have lack of spirituality in the churches. They get up there and juice that hymn the way they heard it on the radio. Now, I'm going to tell you something. In our radio ministry, we ain't changing our music style. I'm not going to change it for anybody. If we have to close the stations down and dissolve the corporation or the ministry, whatever you call it, the incorporation, I refuse to change to the new modern music of today. I'm not going to do it. I will not do it. Now, you say, preacher, you playing songs about it. That's why there's not a lot of good spiritual songs being written today. There are some. There are some young people that are writing good songs, and I praise the Lord that they are. Amen. Praise God that they're writing good songs. Amen. But not all of them are. But we ought to stay with that. By the way, in our churches, we ought to stay with what's right. Amen. Amen. All right, speaking to yourselves in psalms and hymns and spiritual songs. Now, the singing and making melody in your heart to the Lord. Now, when we sing, we're to make melody in our heart to the Lord. Amen. A melody is a pleasant sound. Amen. And we're to make that to the Lord. Now, let me read to you also Colossians chapter 3, verse 16. Now, I believe here's the key to your songwriting. Now, listen, for years, really didn't understand why God put this verse, these words together in this same verse. But let's look at Colossians. Take your Bibles. Listen, don't just take my word for it. As we're preaching on the radio, take your Bible and let the Holy Spirit help you. Say, preacher, you've said some things, and I'm not convicted about that like you said. Let me do this. Take your Bible and allow the Holy Spirit to have preeminence in your life. And let's look at these scriptures together. Would you do that with me? And I'm just slowing down right now. You know, the object is not to get through a series. If God tells me to go somewhere else, I'll quit this series in the middle and go somewhere else. And I may not be popular with you, but I would do that. The object on the radio is for me to help you. I've had two letters in the past year on the radio. And both of them said something to the effect of that I preach it simple. I know there are those out there that listen to me and they say to me, preacher, you're too simple-minded. You need to get some Bible knowledge. Well, I'm going to say this to you. I've got what the Lord will let me have. But I praise the Lord that I have not gotten too deep in things that I still can't preach simple to the common people of this land. I preach to truck drivers and mail carriers and doctors, and I preach to policemen, and I preach to border patrol agents, and I preach to the construction workers and nurses and young people and young preachers and older men. I preach to them, and I love you. I'll never meet most of you in life, but I love you, and I want to help you. If I can help you, I want to help. Now, Colossians 3:16. Let the word of Christ dwell in you richly, in all wisdom. Now let's stop right there, in all wisdom. Let the word of Christ dwell in you richly, in all wisdom. Now, do you know why the hymns are enduring? Because the people that wrote your hymns were filled with the word of God. I'm going to say something. I don't want to be mean. I don't want to be ugly. But it is almost embarrassing today how little the Christian knows of the Bible. It is almost. I tell you what you do. You go in the kids. Now, I'm talking years ago, I was lost. I grew up in a drunkard's home. But I knew more Bible in Sunday school, probably, by listening to the teacher. I learned quickly, and I didn't understand the Bible. I didn't know it in a spiritual sense, but I knew, like some things. I mean, you know, like the miracles and all that kind of stuff. I mean, what Jesus did, raised the blind man, all that. And what I'm trying to say is, Then these kids today, if you want to know how poorly the Bible is taught in our homes, go into your kid's Sunday school class, ask them 20 questions about the Bible and see what kind of answers you get. And you're going to find out if mom and daddy's teaching right. Matter of fact, a lot of people that go to church today, mom and daddy don't even think enough of the church where they attend, and they don't even think enough of their kids to get them in Sunday school. Now, friend, you're a poor example of a parent if you don't get your kids to Sunday school. Amen. Oh, you make them go to public school. You'd rather learn about way back in the beginning of time. I don't know exactly when I was a tadpole with my tail tucked in, when I was a tadpole and a frog with my tail tucked in, and a monkey in a coconut tree, and I fell out and became a man with a PhD. You'd rather send them over there and let them learn that stuff. But you can't get out of the bed on Sunday morning time to get to Sunday school so they can learn about the Bible. Now listen, that ain't hard preaching. That's just right preaching, all right? Amen. Somebody said, preacher, that's hard preaching. Your religion's too soft. It ain't my preaching that's the problem. Amen. I love you. I'm not mad at nobody. I love all of you. But I'm just simply telling you that here's the key to it. Now let me give you my point. Let the word of Christ do in your ministry. And in the same verse, he's going to talk about singing. Any songs, and I realize a lot of these songs ain't 100% scriptural. A lot of songs we all play on the radio ain't 100% scriptural. We'd have to throw every song we got away almost because songs are written by men. But wait a minute. There are songs there that touch my heart and touch your heart. And when a song is written with the songwriter being filled with the Word of God, it makes a difference. See, when you get filled up with God's Word, I ain't talking about getting filled up with emotion. I'm not even talking about at this point getting filled up with the Holy Ghost. I'm talking about filled with the Word. I'm talking about your life governed by the Bible. You know something about the Bible. You're going to know when a song is right and when it's wrong. You say, well, preacher, what? How do I know? I can sit down in 1 minute and somebody can play a contemporary song on a recording. And I can tell you if it's right, and it ain't right. No contemporary song's right. But I can tell you if these songs are right or wrong, just in a split second almost, I can tell you why. If you study your Bible, you're going to know. By the way, music played a big part in it. I mean, Aaron had that crowd naked. They were committing fornication. They were doing awful things. And the sound of singing was heard. Music and singing is involved in the devil's work. Now, we'll get into that a little bit later. I'm going to show you something. Now, hold on a minute. Let's don't jump ahead. I'm jumping ahead here. He said, let the word of Christ dwell in you richly in all wisdom. All right. Then he said this, teaching and admonishing one another. That's warning and teaching. That's one another. Again, the church family. In psalms and hymns and spiritual songs, singing and with grace in your hearts to the Lord. You know what singing's for? It is to teach each other. Now, nowhere here do you find that God told us to sing to the lost world. Now, I want to say this. God has not chose the foolishness of singing to save anybody. Now, we need to get our doctrine in order. Singing is to edify the body of Christ, the believers. It is to build each other up. It is to admonish. It is to warn us. It is to, what did he say here? He said teaching and admonishing. When songs is for teaching. But we're to sing to each other. Churches, the family of God is to sing to each other. Now somebody said, well, God's called me to sing to witness the Word of God. No, that's not in the Bible. God's not called anybody to sing. Nowhere in the Bible did God call. Now, God may give you a talent. There's a difference between a talent and a calling. God's not called anybody to sing. God may give you a talent to sing. And that singing ought to be used for the glory of God, but it ought to be within God's realms. Amen. Now, let me go over here and just tell you this. There may be other places in the Bible, maybe I've not studied it well enough, but this one verse I know about that talks about singing before the creation of the world, or when the world was created. Now you remember that in Job, God had an unusual conversation with Job in Job chapter number 38. And in Job 38, verse number 7, I want to show you something. Job 38, verse number 7. The Bible said when the morning stars sang together, it's talking about when the foundation of the world was laid, and all the sons of God shouted for joy. Now, there was a day when God created this heaven and the earth, and the angels and the angelic beings, the heavenly creatures, sang and shouted for joy. How about that? So singing was around a long, long time ago. Singing, God records it at the beginning of creation. It could have been even before that. Jesus himself sung. The Bible said they sang a hymn and went out. Jesus himself was a singer. He sung. All right. Now, Let me go on, but I want to show you now. I want to show you now and the doctrine of music and singing. Now, I want to show you. I want to be nice, and I want to be sweet, as only I can be. I love you. I want to help you, but I want to show you now the devil. Now, remember this. The devil was there at the beginning of creation. The devil was a angelic being. Or some kind of created being. He was created. He was an unusual creature. He was first in God's creatures. And the devil was there on that day when they sang and shouted. Now here's what happened. When the devil left heaven, he got kicked out of heaven. The devil remembered that he sang on the day of creation, there's no doubt. And so now the devil is a perverter. Let me give you an illustration. In the Garden of Eden, Eve is an Adam are in that garden, right? The devil entered into the serpent, which is more subtle than the beast of the field. Now, I don't know, and I used to believe they did, but I don't now. Animals are not supposed to talk. If I went home and my cat, Blackberry, said to me, "Hey, Ricky, how are you today?" Me and her wanted to be leaving. Probably me. If you want to know the truth about it, probably me. She'd have the house, she'd have the land. I mean, I'm gone, I'm done with it. I'm in a talking cat. I'm not going to know, sir. Now listen, the devil entered into that serpent. And Eve was so taken by something out of the ordinary, something that dazzled her and frazzled her and caused her to sin, that she listened to something. If you go home and your dog talks to you, you going to stand and listen to it? Why, brother, the devil, that's his whole trick. And down through time, he has perverted. Now, so he's took the thing of singing, and the devil has perverted and misused singing. And it's in our churches, our young people today, they'll tell you. I was talking to somebody one time, and they said, "I like my music." Young people today, a lot of the young people would rather have, not all young people, but a lot of young people would rather have their music than they would the preaching of the Word of God. I'm going to tell you something, and I'm going to say this without apology. It's time us preachers quit hiding and quit being afraid to say anything, afraid we're going to lose a dollar, or we're going to lose a friend, or we're going to lose a church. I want to tell you something. Preaching's what God's always chose to get people saved, and preaching will do until the Holy Spirit takes the church out of here. It'll be by preaching. And if you don't like preaching, then you don't like God's order. Amen. Amen. All right, I make no apology. Now, I want to turn over and I want you to go with me. I want you to go with me to the book of Ezekiel, if you would please. The book of Ezekiel. I'm looking at Ezekiel chapter number 28, verse number 13, and this is talking about Satan himself. Ezekiel chapter number 28, and I'm going to verse number 13, and I want you to look at this. The Bible says, "Thou hast been in Eden, the garden of God. Every precious stone was thy covering. The sardis, topaz, and the diamond, the beryl, the onyx, and the jasper, the sapphire, the emerald, and the carbuncle." Well, friend, we come to the end of our radio broadcast for this day. I certainly appreciate you for listening, whether you're getting this on Saturday or Sunday during this month of October. May God bless you. Amen. 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Until our next broadcast, goodbye. God bless you, and thank you so much for listening. Jesus. 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I'm Brother Ricky Cawthorn. I hope you'll tune in again on the same station at the same time for another Gospel Pulpit radio broadcast when we come and dine around the Word of God together. All the time, he who fed the multitudes turned the water into wine to the hungry. His station, your salvation. AM 1030, KCTA, Corpus Christi. 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
1: 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We also design our programs to encourage and strengthen Christians in our walk of faith. 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
2: We are so very thankful for the opportunity that we have to share our message about Jesus Christ, the Son of God, His gospel message, and His teaching on righteousness. For all who have joined us for this edition of Moments of Inspiration, we commend your interest in the Word of God. We truly hope and pray that our devotional time will be a blessing for each and every one. We pray the Lord Jesus Christ will be honored by our words and in our songs.

Do you believe there is a heaven? I ask that question referring to an eternal resting place for the faithful and those who are saved of God's children. Those of us who have placed our faith in the Bible and believe that it is from God will believe also in life beyond the grave. We believe that Jesus Christ was raised by the power of God on the third day after his resurrection. And we believe that he is at this present time sitting at God's right hand. We believe in sharing eternity with him because he promised to come back to this world and to take his chosen ones with him to a place that he was preparing. In John chapter 14, it records him saying that there are many dwelling places and there are many rooms in or mansions that he is preparing for his people. We are told in Scripture that when the resurrection comes, the graves will be opened and the righteous dead will meet the Lord. Those who are his and are still alive when that great day comes will be caught up together in the sky with all those who have gone on before us. The Word of the Lord shares spiritual truths we have come to trust. We believe in the description of heaven, that it is a wonderful, beautiful city of God. In human terms, it is a city built with the finest of earth's treasures. It would sparkle with the best that could be found. And in that city, there is not any war. There's no pain or sickness, no death ever comes. No evil invades that city, and those who enter will experience one eternal day of joy. Now, I know that the streets of that city are not made of literal gold, nor are the walls fashioned with jasper. It's all descriptive so that we can imagine the grandeur of it all. Life without end, joy without sadness. God will be there. So will Jesus, his Son. There will be singing, praising of God's holiness. Saints from every generation will be joined together. Every race, culture, language will be blended harmoniously together. Those of us who frequent the church building for our worship, the songs we sing in praise to our Father include those that tell of our faith in heaven and our longing for it. How beautiful heaven must be. Sing to me of heaven. And when we all get to heaven. Much of the teaching shared in our Bibles point to this place. Much is said about those who will enter into its gates. Jesus made it very clear from his words that heaven should be the place where we store up our treasure. Now I have another question for us. Do you believe in hell? Surprisingly, a number of folks who have a belief in the eternal resting place for the souls of men have no belief in the place of torment, also mentioned in Holy Scriptures. But the very same Scriptures that describe so well the joys of eternal life with God and with Jesus and all the heavenly hosts also tells of a place where the unrighteous are found. The story of the rich man and Lazarus that Jesus told describes two destinations of human spirits. Lazarus was found to be comforted in Abraham's bosom, and the rich man was in torment. Jesus told the parable of the judgment day in Matthew chapter 25. The day of his coming judgment finds the righteous and the wicked being separated. The righteous will be invited into the joys of the Lord, while the wicked are told to depart. The Lord is quoted as saying, "Not everyone says to me, Lord, Lord, will enter into the kingdom of heaven." Even among those who claim him, there are those who will not be entering into the heavenly home. Those who refuse to be like him and follow his teachings, and those who are wolves in sheep's clothing, will not be in heaven. That's what the Bible says. So where do the unrighteous go? They're cast into outer darkness where there will be weeping and gnashing of teeth. It is called the second death. Hell is a place where God, the truth, righteousness, and love are not present. Folks, if we're going to take the Bible's teaching, we must take it all. We cannot believe in a heavenly
dwelling place and not believe in the punishment for the wicked. I fear that Satan is telling his lies quite effectively today. Jesus said, "Enter through the narrow gate, for wide is the gate, broad is the way that leads to destruction, and many enter through it. But small is the gate, narrow the road that leads to life, and only a few find it." Two roads, two gates. That's what Jesus, the Son of God, says. A pathway to eternal life has been laid out for us by the Lord Jesus Christ, and he calls us to join him on that path that leads to the heavenly home that he's preparing. And there is another path that will not take us to the home of the soul. Jesus warns us of the destruction of the soul. By his grace and mercy, we have been given the opportunity to choose the path that we take. So what road are you traveling today?

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2: Reverend Steve Carrier here. Mark your calendars. John Jacobs and I will be there. You might remember the power team from years ago. Ladies and gentlemen, Next Generation Power Force is coming. John will be imparting the gift of faith. Everybody bring a friend. It's going to be powerful. We've had a move of the Holy Spirit the last several meetings, people getting saved that are changing the whole county. People are talking about it week after week, but it's coming October 11th. Pray, invite, and attend. I can't stress enough, church, if we don't show up to revival, why would the unsaved world show up for revival? We'll see you real soon. October 11th. Don't forget. Mark your calendar.
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3: 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Our hope is to shed some light on who they are, why they are, what they do, and how you can lend a hand of support should you feel called to do so. 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
4: Hi, how are you doing today, Lizette?
3: Thank you for being here.
4: Well, I just appreciate being a guest on your great show, and so I appreciate you inviting me to be here today.
3: So we want to hear about Del Mar and all the great things that y'all have to offer us.
4: Well, yeah, we have a lot of great things happening in Del Mar, and Del Mar continues to really work with our local industry, business, and our community at large. We're trying to develop programs of study that align with the needs of our community mm-hmm. and the businesses out there. We want to make sure our community is workforce ready.
3: Yes.
4: So they can get to work and find employment as soon as they either graduate high school or, they go into their career-based careers that they want to go into. So we want to have that ability to prepare them for life and for the successes that will follow. So we do offer a lot of different options. But one thing that I'll talk about today or this morning is our high school programs mm-hmm. we offer. It's our dual enrollment programs. Del Mar offers the high school seniors, juniors, sophomores, and freshmen the ability to take college courses while they're in high school.
3: Wow.
4: And they count both for the high school diploma graduation requirements, and then they also count towards getting them a jump start on their college studies.
3: Awesome.
4: So we've been doing that for many years. I've been at Del Mar almost 30 years, Lizette. So Del Mar has been a leader in this community and offering dual enrollment programs. And so we offer programs in the career technical education mm-hmm. realm, which that would include like things as welding and health sciences, health professions, mm-hmm. business, even cosmetology is also considered a career technical. We have industrial programs such as our process technology programs, mm-hmm. millwright programs, instrumentation programs. I mean, I could go on and on, but we have just a number of programs that can help the high school students become equipped with these workforce-ready skills so that once they graduate, then they have these skill sets, they have these certifications that they could become employable.
3: Yes.
4: Yeah, and so that's so critical because it's great. You know, you got to have a diploma in this yes. day and age, mm-hmm. and you got to have some kind of certificates or certifications or some kind of business licenses so that you can be employed mm-hmm. By the likes of maybe the Port of Corpus Christi, maybe some of our industrial partners such as Chemours and GCGV, otherwise known as Exxon. Mm-hmm. I mean, you know, Steel Dynamics. There's just so many industrial partners we have in this area. Again, you know, we want to be able to provide them, those companies, with students that are workforce ready.
3: Yes.
4: And these are good paying jobs, Lizette. I mean, yes. These kids that come prepared with these certifications, they're going to make way above minimum wage. Mm-hmm. In fact, a lot of these kids that go in there with zero experience, but with these certifications and these high demand fields, could easily make, you know, in the $50,000-$60,000 range as entry level jobs.
3: Wow.
4: And it just depends on what job or what career they want to go into, you know. Mm-hmm. So there's just a lot of different pathways they could take, mm-hmm. you know, really a lot of different pathways. So we do that on the CTE side. And then we have our academic programs. Mm-hmm. And our academic programs are going to be for students that know that they want to go and earn a four-year degree, get their bachelor's degree or further. They may want to go and get some graduate work. And so they want to be on an academic track. And so those are students that are going to want to earn maybe a history degree or liberal arts degree or English degree, political science degree, you know, go on and so forth. And so those are students that we also provide the same opportunities. We offer those courses that could align them so that when they do finish high school and they go away to college, mm-hmm. whether they go here in Texas or they go somewhere out of the state, then they're going to be able to carry with them those college courses that they took at Del Mar, and then it gets them a head start.
3: Yes.
4: So they don't have to start from, from no credits till now they have maybe 30 credits, or they have maybe, 24 credits, or they have 60 credits, you know. So now it gets them a head start. It helps save money, too, for the parents yes. and for the students, you know. And so that's a big benefit is this cost saving. So now the student only has to worry about, finishing off their remaining credit hours to get their bachelor's degree, you know. So mm-hmm. sometimes if they come in there with, say, 60 credit hours, most universities require 120 to get a bachelor's degree. So they're already halfway done,
3: yes.
4: is that? And so now they just earn another 60, and hopefully by that time they've saved all that money. And so now they could go in there and earn that 60 and not have to pay really a whole lot out of pocket.
3: Beautiful.
4: Yeah,
3: that yes. helps.
4: It does help a lot, you know. So we have that the dual enrollment program is a huge program. We offer that to roughly 60 high schools in this area region.
3: Oh, wow.
4: It's pretty large footprint, and so we have right now we probably service about 4,000 students right now in high schools right now. Out of those 60 is about 4,000 students. So
3: wow.
4: We want to expand that to offer more opportunities to more kids. And we're working on that, working with the schools so that we could try to get further deeper into the student populations at these schools mm-hmm. and be able to offer these programs, as I mentioned, the CTE programs, which is a career technical education, mm-hmm. and the academic programs to students that maybe are in the lower tiers of the course or the classes that they reside in. So mm-hmm. What I mean by that is instead of just the top 10% or top 20%, you know, there are going to be students like me. When I was in school, I was not a top 10% student. But, I mean, maybe it's kids that otherwise wouldn't know about the opportunity.
3: Right.
4: And they're a little lower down in academic ranking, you know. We want to be able to offer these programs to them, too, because, you know, every child matures differently academically, mm-hmm. or at least, you know, their their cognitive skills. And so we realize that. And so we want to be able to offer those students the opportunity as well, because one day they will all graduate and one day they will come to realize that, hey, I really need to do or have done something, you know, to earn some certifications or earn some college credit. And so why not do it at no charge? And so if I didn't mention this, the programs that we offered through the high schools are offered at all no cost.
3: Wow.
4: No cost.
3: That's amazing.
4: Yes. And so
3: what an opportunity.
4: It is. And so zero tuition is paid by the students. And so they're able to just go in there, take what they can take, and hopefully follow a program of a study or field of study and earn whatever respective degrees or certifications they want to earn.
3: Beautiful.
4: And then come at no debt. It's debt free. I mean, there's no debt, you know. So, again, you know, we hope that we could get that word out. Mm-hmm. And hopefully this program today could help get the word out.
3: Yes.
4: To educate the families, the grandparents, the family members that are taking care of these kids that are maybe they're still in middle school, but, you know, knowing, okay, when they get to high school, look, that Del Mar offers
3: there's
4: these programs and go and check it out and go see your counselor at the high school and see how I can get involved with these classes as well. So we want to be able to be there to help those kids out.
3: That is amazing. You threw that at me and I was amazed. I was like, free?
4: Yes, you can't get better than free, right?
3: No. I mean, back in the day when we were going to school, that would have been great.
4: Oh, it would have been wonderful to have that opportunity, not to have to worry about that tuition. And I mean, times are tough now. I mean,
3: yes.
4: Let's face it. I mean, with the way things are, inflation and gas prices and grocery prices and, you know, people are having to really scrap, you know, to make ends meet.
3: And how are they going to think about sending their kid or grandkid to college?
4: Yes.
3: That's not even a thought right now.
4: No, for many families it's not. But this allows them to now move from a thought to, hey, it's not only a possibility, but it's

0: listening right now is interested, what should they do to get started?
1: Yeah, you know, I would say the first thing they want to do is to contact their high school counselor. So, okay. You know, as they're making the transition to high school, is get with your counselor and say, you know what, I want to participate in dual enrollment classes. And so the counselor will then will get the student and the families into a conversation with our dual enrollment staff at Del Mar College. And then that starts that process of having the child advised and onboarded and all these things that have to be done so they can start taking their dual enrollment classes, you know, either as freshmen or sophomores. It just depends when they're ready to take these courses. So sometimes, you know, kids may need a year to acclimate to high school. So maybe it's not their ninth grade year, but maybe it's their 10th grade year. Yeah. And that's fine. It just, we got to make sure that the children or the students know that this is an opportunity, and it's at no cost, and no cost to the families, no cost to the school districts either. So it's really a win-win situation for all parties involved, you know.
0: Yes.
1: And so, but that's how we get started, is they get with your high school counselor and get him or her notified that, hey, I want to take dual enrollment classes. And then, you know, they typically will work with a kid to get us connected together with Del Mar
0: but
1: College.
0: You need to let them know you're interested.
1: Yes, that, I mean, you got to have that conversation, and sometimes that's the most challenging part, like Liz said, is having that conversation. Not all children you know, may be as conversational about that, but
0: or maybe not even know what they want to do.
1: Yes, and that happens. Even I didn't know what I wanted to do when I went to high school and graduated high school. But again, you know, this day and age, counselors at the high school, they can help the children perform career assessments and help them talk about their pathways going forward. And so, you know, there's a lot of different things and a lot of discussions that, that could be had so they could better align themselves with at least a pathway of a career interest that, that they may be interested in. So maybe it's maybe they want to be a teacher, you know, and but they don't know what kind of teacher. Do I want to be a high school teacher, a middle school teacher, element? And so, but right now it's just education. Well, then we can get them on the pathway to start moving towards an educational pathway. And then as they know what they want to do, if they want to specialize in education in the elementary level or education at the middle school level or high school, well, then that could then be further explored as they get further along their coursework, you know.
0: Yes.
1: So, but at first, you know, we could get them started on the right direction and then have those conversations with them as we move forward together.
0: Perfect. So, that is a great opportunity.
1: Yeah, it is, you know. So that's number one. I mean, the...
0: That concludes part one of my conversation with Dr. Leonard Rivera. Be sure and tune in at 4:30 for part two of our Community Spotlight featuring Dr. Leonard Rivera, Vice President of Dual Enrollment and Continuing Education at Del Mar College. 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

0: text today is Micah 2:7. Micah chapter 2, verse 7. That's one of the minor prophets. And really, we're just going to look at a question, which is at the second half of the verse. Micah chapter 2, verse 7. Here's the question. Do not my words do good to him that walketh uprightly? Let me repeat it. Do not my words do good to him that walketh uprightly? Absolutely. Absolutely. When the Lord asked the question, do not my words do good to him that walketh uprightly? The answer is, indeed they do. Now, for us who desire to walk uprightly, God's words are very good. The key is that you must be walking uprightly. You see, these words that are in this Bible are not good to anyone who is determined to walk frowardly, to walk contrary to God, to walk in a lie or against the truth. When you want to walk contrary to God, you got to remember something. He can walk contrary to you. He may not do it, but that he can and often has walked contrary to those who walk contrary to him. And when you walk contrary to God, God's words no longer seem like they're good at all. God's words will be like a fire and like a hammer to you. In Jeremiah chapter 23, and verse 29, the Lord asks this, is not my word like as a fire, saith the Lord, and like a hammer that breaketh the rock in pieces? Well, I'll tell you what, when the Lord decides that he is going to stand against those who stand against him, his words have a lot more power than theirs do. Fire and a hammer. Hammer like a hammer that would break a rock in pieces. Now, men who walk contrary to God despise the words of God. And that is a sure way to be destroyed. Proverbs 13:13 is easy to remember because 13 is that's a number. That's a number now. Sometimes you get on an airplane and there won't be a 13th row. Sometimes you get on an elevator and there won't be a 13th floor. Proverbs chapter 13, verse 13, you already know just on the number that something in there is not going to be good. Look what he says. Whoso despiseth the word shall be destroyed, but he that feareth the commandment shall be rewarded. Whoso despiseth the word shall be destroyed. So when you want to walk contrary to God and despise his words, you got to remember that is a sure way to be destroyed. You say, well, I've been walking contrary to God's words thus far and nothing's happened. Yeah, the gig's not up yet. You see, you may not even made it to the intermission yet. We haven't closed out the play. You don't know how it's going to end, but God does, and he told you it's going to end in destruction. So I don't advise you going that way. And the fact the Bible says that the words of God are good. So if you want to walk uprightly, you're going to find the words of God extremely good. And I'll just give you four reasons. I could give you so many that we would run broadcast after broadcast after broadcast explaining all of the good qualities of the words of God. I'll just give you a few. First of all, they're extremely good because they provide us with truth. They provide us with truth. I mean, so much of what we hear today in the news, so much of what we read today on the internet, so much of what we're taught in school, so much of what people say, even much of what is preached is not true. I mean, we are so prone to lies today that I believe people would rather hear lies than hear the truth. I'm reading a book now, and it's called Fortitude by Dan Crenshaw, and he's talking about how to maintain mental toughness in this age of outrage. People are easily offended and easily offend. And one of the things that easily offends people today is the truth. They'd rather hear a lie than hear the truth. They will shout down the truth to keep from hearing it. Jeremiah chapter 5, verse 31. The prophets prophesy falsely, and the priests bear rule by their means, and my people love to have it so. And what will you do in the end thereof? My people love to have it so. They know the prophets are prophesying falsely, and they say, that's fine with us. We don't want to hear the truth. Psalm 4, if you can keep up with me turning to these passages, do so. If not, I won't wait too long before quoting the verse. Psalm 4, verse 2. Oh, you sons of men, how long will you turn my glory into shame? How long will you love vanity and seek after leasing? You say, what's leasing? It's lying. And they're seeking after it. They want to hear it. Jeremiah chapter 9. I'm just going to give you one more. Jeremiah chapter 9, verse 5. The Bible is just loaded with references here. Jeremiah chapter 9 and verse 5. They will deceive everyone his neighbor and will not speak the truth. They have taught their tongue to speak lies and weary themselves to commit iniquity. That sounds very much like the generation in which we're living right now. So it's refreshing to know there is a place you can go to hear the truth. One place you will always hear the truth is in the King James Bible. In John 17:17, when Jesus Christ was praying to his Father, he said, sanctify them through thy word. Thy word is truth. And it is. I have read this Bible and studied this Bible and answered skeptics' questions about this Bible. And I'm going to tell you, the more that I read it, the truer I know it is, and the more people malign it, the more that I know they're wrong and the Bible is right. One place you will always hear the truth is the King James Bible, whether you want to hear it or not. And that's really the problem with a lot of people. They just don't want to hear it. But if you want to walk uprightly, you're going to find the words of God extremely good. One reason is they provide us with truth, and it's the only source of absolute truth you're going to find. Secondly, the words of God are extremely good because they provide us with direction. Now, we've got to receive direction continually from the Lord. He's the one that made us. He's the one that made the universe. He's the one that made the earth. He knows everything about it. He knows how it ticks. He knows what he's going to do with it. And if you want to maneuver, if you want to walk through life uprightly, you're going to have to get direction from the Lord. And God's words give us perfect direction. Thy word is a lamp unto my feet and a light unto my path. That's Psalm 119, verse 105. If you don't have that marked in your Bible, mark it. Because God's words will give you light on your path and give you light for your steps. That's right. You got to have that too. Because, and I've told people this, people are trying to figure out how to get to from point A to point B because they think they need to be at point B, and point B is down that way, a pretty good way. And I say, you know something, you don't even need to concern yourself with getting to point B. You're not even sure that point B is your objective. It is right now, but you're not sure that that's the best objective for you. What you really need to do is make the next right step. I'll say that so many times. Between now and the time that God takes me home or I quit preaching or whatever the case may be. Because it's so true. You've just got to make the next right step. And thy word is a lamp unto my feet and a light unto my path. If you're going to make a good step, you got to go with the Word of God. Now, when you read God's words, God gives you the understanding you need to settle your course. Understanding. Psalm 119, verse 130 says, "The entrance of thy words giveth light, it giveth understanding to the simple." You say, "Oh, I realize what's going on here now." See, and you get the understanding that you need to give you the direction you need to end up in the right place. That's what the Bible will do for you. You've just got this tremendous opportunity with the words of God to end up in the right spot. They provide you with direction. All right. When you are contemplating the direction you should go, God's words show you how to prepare your way, and they also show you how to follow God, which is a tremendous thing. You need to know. You really do. You need to know, "Lord, how do I follow you here? Which way do I go?" And He'll show you. He'll show you. So, Proverbs chapter 4, look at verses 11 and 12. Proverbs chapter 4, verses 11 and 12. I say this, getting in the words of God, they'll provide you with direction, and they make you sure-footed. Sure-footed. All right, here we go. Proverbs chapter 4, verses 11 and 12. "I have taught thee in the way of wisdom. I have led thee in right paths. When thou goest, thy steps shall not be straitened." So it's not like you get into a place where you're between a rock and a hard place and you can't get out. They're not straitened. "And when thou runnest, thou shalt not stumble." You know what that is? You're sure-footed. You know you're heading in the right direction, which is exactly the way you need to go. So God's words are extremely good because they provide us with truth. And that's a precious commodity these days. And God's words are extremely good because they provide us with direction. You might be asking yourself the question right now, "I'm not really sure that where I am is where I need to be. And I'm not really sure that the direction I'm going is the direction I ought to be going." Get in the Bible. Get on your knees and say, "God, I am coming to you for direction." And He will show you verses of Scripture, particularly when you read in the Psalms and when you read in the Proverbs, certainly in the New Testament. All of it's good. I read the Old Testament, and then I read the New Testament. Then I go back and read the Old Testament. I read the New Testament. So I'm not telling you not to read there, but in the Psalms and in the Proverbs, you get some really good direction from the Lord. All right, I'll tell you something else. God's words are extremely good because they provide us with comfort. With comfort. You know, we're constantly reminded in the Bible of God's care for us. 1 Peter chapter 5, verse 7 says, "Casting all your care upon Him, for He careth for you." And God does care for you. You may not know that because you may not be pursuing God right now. You may not want to be following God right now. You may not know how much He cares for you. Somebody may have talked you out of even believing in God right now. Somebody may have even talked you out of believing in the words of God. You're hearing me preach and you're like, "Where is this man coming from? When I was in college, they told me that the words of God are a fairy tale. How in the world can he tell us that this book is going to give him comfort? He must just find comfort in reading." And I can give him a lot of books that he can read that would make him comfort. Maybe meditation would help or something like that. No. This is totally different. When you read in the Bible, you are hearing the words of a real God, the creator of you and the world and the universe, the creator of heaven and the creator of hell, the creator of the sea, the creator of everything that's in the sea, the creator of fish and the creator of fowl and the creator of beast and the creator of domesticated animals and cattle and birds and flowers and every kind of thing. He made it all. And He really does care for His creatures. He wants you to be, what do they say, on the same page with Him. And when you get in the Bible and begin to read and let the Holy Spirit teach you the Bible, you get on the same page with God. And when you get on the same page with God, you find His supernatural comfort. The Holy Spirit communes with us in the words of God. And when He does, He brings us comfort. He brings us assurance. He brings us peace. He brings us joy. A number of things. Turn to John chapter 14. John chapter 14. And notice in John chapter 14, the reference to the Lord's commandments, His words, in verse 15. John chapter 14, verse 15. If you love me, keep my commandments. See, those are His words. If you love me, keep my commandments, and I will pray the Father, and He will give you another comforter, that He may abide with you forever, even the Spirit of truth, that's the Holy Spirit, whom the world cannot receive because it seeth Him not, neither knoweth Him, but you know Him, for He dwelleth with you and shall be in you. I will not leave you comfortless. I will come to you, the Lord said. Now turn to John chapter 16 and look at verses 13 and 14. Howbeit when He, the Spirit of truth, is come, He will guide you into all truth. For He shall not speak of Himself, but whatsoever He shall hear, that shall He speak. And He will show you things to come. He shall glorify me, for He shall receive of mine and shall show it unto you. You read that Bible, people have said, you know, the Bible's kind of hard to understand. I'll grant you that every time I'm preparing a Sunday school lesson, as many times as I've already been through the material. It takes hours to make sure that that lesson is right. It just does. Even now, and I look at things and I'm like, I'm not sure I've ever understood that before. Pray and study and meditate upon that. Trust the Holy Spirit to give understanding, and He does. And the more you study and read the words of God, and the more the Holy Spirit reveals to you of the truth of the words of God, the more comfort these words bring. You can tell real Bible-believing Christians from infidels in stressful times. In stressful times, the infidels are bouncing around like popcorn kernels in a popcorn machine on high. I mean, they are snapping, popping, and carrying on. Bible believers, steady as a calm sea. Bible believers don't waver. I mean, real Bible believers, they stay calm. They stay steadfast. They are solid through the calming, settling power of God's words. It's like, I'm not going to get alarmed about this. I'm trusting God. I'm trusting what He said in His words. And that comfort will come over you like peace that is obviously from heaven. The words of God are extremely good. They provide you with truth, absolute truth. You can count on them every time. The only place in the world where you can get absolute truth every day, every time. They provide you with directions so you do not have to have uncertainty about where you're going or how to get there. They provide you with comfort, and we need comfort in times when things are shaky. And then God's words are extremely good because they provide us with hope. You see, in the Bible, we already know the end. A lot of times when people begin to read the Bible, they go straight to the book of Revelation, which they find out after they've read it is a mistake because they're like, whoa, what does all that mean? But nevertheless, they want to know the end and then start reading the Bible through, and it really just gets clearer and clearer and clearer. And one thing you know for sure, you know when you read the Bible and believe it, you know what's coming next and after that and after that and after that and after that and after that. You know the end. You know how it's going to end. We know how all this life is going to play out. I already know. You say, you sure sound cocky about that. Well, there are a lot of things about all that I don't know that God hasn't revealed, but everything that He's revealed in His Word about that, we know. We know prophecies concerning nations. We know prophecies concerning the destination of people on earth. We know prophecies concerning Israel and the inheritance of their land. We know who the dominant nation is going to be over the whole earth when Jesus Christ returns. We know how this world literally comes to an end, and then how the heaven and the earth come to an end. And we know what's coming after that. You say, you sure act like you know a lot. Well, it all came from the Word of God. We know how we got here. A lot of people don't. We know how to get out of here. A lot of people don't. And we know where we're going when we leave. In John chapter 14, if you haven't left the Gospel of John, John chapter 14 and verse 1, let not your hearts be troubled. You believe in God, believe also in me. In my Father's house are many mansions. If it were not so, I would have told you, I go to prepare a place for you. And if I go and prepare a place for you, I will come again and receive you unto myself, that where I am, there you may be also. And whither I go, you know, and the way you know. Thomas saith unto him, Lord, we know not whither thou goest, and how can we know the way? Jesus saith unto him, I am the way, the truth, and the life. No man cometh unto the Father but by me. Now I know that. You see that? And there's a place. There are mansions. He's coming back. We're going to be together. All that in six little verses. The Bible is loaded with that stuff. And all that gives me hope. You say, well, what if you die of cancer? I have hope. Why? Because I'm going to be in my Father's house, and there are many mansions. And Jesus said, I'm going to come and I'm going to make this place for you, and I'll come get you. 1 Thessalonians chapter 4, the Lord himself shall descend with a shout, with the voice of the archangel, with the trump of God. The dead in Christ shall rise first. Then we which are alive and remain shall be caught up together with them in the clouds to meet the Lord in the air. And so shall we ever be with the Lord. Wow. That's just three more verses. I just quoted that from 1 Thessalonians chapter 4. Listen, this Bible is loaded. There aren't any surprises. You know, before the Jews went into captivity in Assyria, that's Old Testament, and then in Babylon, that was the two southern tribes that went there, prophet after prophet came to warn them and to tell them what was going to happen and how to prepare for it. And those who believed had hope. Jeremiah said, look, if you want to escape all this problem with Nebuchadnezzar coming in here to destroy Jerusalem, just go into captivity with him. It's all right. He even told Zedekiah, who was the king. Zedekiah said, what does the Lord say? He said, go into captivity. Oh, I can't do that. I'll get over there. They make fun of me. If you don't go into captivity with him, your sons are going to die, and this city is going to be destroyed. It's going to be your fault. That's what he told him. Zedekiah wouldn't go. The city was destroyed. His sons were killed. His eyes were blinded. It was tragic. What? He didn't believe. He didn't believe. But those who believed had hope. You know what Jeremiah did in Jeremiah chapter 32? He even bought property before the captivity based on the word of God. He had hope. God said, buy that property. Buy that property from your cousin. Wow. Well, he says, well, what should I do that? Yeah, you're coming back. You'll be coming back and settling in your own land again. Listen, Jesus told us that we would be with him for eternity. And we will be. Jesus told us that we'll be living in New Jerusalem. And we will be. That's our mother. That's our heavenly home. Galatians 4:26. And you read about that in the book of Revelation as well. Revelation 21. We'll be reigning with him on the earth as kings and priests through his millennial reign. Absolutely. Revelation 5, Revelation 1. And on and on and on. The future is already there. And you sit here and say, well, Welder, aren't you concerned about how things are going to turn out in the world? Don't you know there are strange and sinister things going on right now after all of this coronavirus stuff? I don't even care. I don't care. Why? Because I've read the Bible and I know what's coming. Jesus is going to come, we're going to be raptured, and then a lot of bad stuff, really bad stuff is going to happen. Now, it's perilous times and apostasy. Those aren't good things, of course. But I know where we're going to be when the really bad stuff comes. We're going to be with the Lord in heaven. And I'm going to tell you something, there's a lot of hope in that. And we're going to be with him forever. We miss the tribulation. Are you kidding me? Why would I be concerned about what's going on right now? Why would I be at all alarmed by the news and the lies that are coming forth? I wouldn't be at all. I've read the truth. I have direction. The Holy Spirit's given comfort through the words of God. And I have hope. And you can too. Listen, if you're a Bible believer, walking uprightly, God's words are good to you. If you are a Bible believer walking uprightly, everything you read in this book, that's really good to you. Even the reproofs are good to you because they absolutely turn you back in the right direction with the Lord. Read these words. Believe these words. Live by these words. You'll have truth. You'll have direction. You'll have comfort. And you'll have hope. And if you aren't a Bible believer, you should become one right now. You should just say, you know what, that guy keeps talking about that King James Bible and I keep thinking it's so hard to read. Go get you one. Sit down with it and bow your head and say, Lord, Psalm 119, verse 18, Psalm 119, verse 18, O Lord, open thou mine eyes that I may behold wondrous things out of thy law. I am going to trust your Holy Spirit to teach me. And then you start reading humbly and the Lord's going to show you some things. You ought to become a Bible believer right now. And listen, if you aren't living uprightly, you ought to turn around right now and start walking in the light of God's words. If you're not saved, get saved by believing on Jesus Christ. And then let His words start instructing you and leading you. That's what you need right now. I promise you, you cannot even imagine what you're missing right now. You can't. You think you know. You don't know. You cannot even imagine what you're missing right now. But when you find out what you've been missing, because you're now believing the words of God and finding their truth and their comfort and their hope and their direction, you're going to say, man, God's words are good. And you know something? They really are. Start reading them. Amen.
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1: Reverend Steve Carrier here. Mark your calendars. John Jacobs and I will be there. You might remember the power team from years ago. Ladies and gentlemen, Next Generation Power Force is coming. John will be imparting the gift of faith. Everybody bring a friend. It's going to be powerful. We've had a move of the Holy Spirit the last several meetings. People getting saved that are changing the whole county. People are talking about it week after week, but it's coming. October 11th. 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I can't stress enough, church, if we don't show up to revival, why would the unsaved world show up for revival? We'll see you real soon. October 11th. Don't forget. 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
3: 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Right here on Messianic Perspectives. Shalom and welcome to Messianic Perspectives, a daily program where we look into the scriptures from a distinctive first century Jewish point of view. I'm Liz Aiello. Today, Dr. Gary Hedrick is discussing the doctrine of the Trinity. Does it really mean that Christians worship three gods, the Father, the Son, and the Holy Spirit? Some people think so, and that's what we want to find out. I'll be back at the close of the program to tell you about our special offer. And now, with today's installment, here's Gary Hedrick.
4: All right, thank you. It's good to have you with us, listening friend, as we continue this series of studies on the Trinity. And when we finished up on the last program, we were looking at some passages in the Old Testament that foreshadow the New Testament revelation of the Trinity. Now remember, we said the Trinity is one of 11 mysteries that were obscured or hidden in the Old Testament, but have been revealed in the New Testament. That's basically the purpose of the New Testament. You could say it's a Jewish midrash, a commentary on the scriptures with parables and stories and explanations and expositions. In fact, the New Testament is the greatest of all the midrashim. You see, many people don't realize that the New Testament is a Jewish document. It was written by Jewish writers who were inspired in their writing by the Ruach HaKodesh, the same Holy Spirit who inspired the Old Testament scriptures. In fact, while we're on this subject, one common misconception is that Jesus Christ, Yeshua HaMashiach, came to do away with Torah. And to a Jewish person especially, nothing could be more abhorrent than the idea of doing away with Torah, doing away with the law. Because God told the Jewish people to keep Torah forever throughout their generations, Leviticus 23:14. So anyone who suggests doing away with Torah is an apostate as far as the Jewish people are concerned, and rightly so. But what many people don't realize is that Jesus didn't suggest doing away with the law. Listen to what he really said. Think not that I am come to destroy the law or the prophets. I am not come to destroy, he said, but to fulfill. Matthew 5:17. You see, he didn't want to destroy Torah or the Nevi'im, the prophets. He had only the greatest respect for the scriptures. What made the Pharisees angry was that Jesus rejected many of their oral traditions. He pointed out the fallacies and hypocrisies in shackling the people with a lot of legalism and tradition that really had no basis in scripture. The Pharisees were the ones who got all bent out of shape when the disciples plucked a few stalks of wheat to eat on the Sabbath. They were walking by a wheat field. Not because it was a violation of Torah, but because it violated the Pharisees' oral traditions and interpretations of the law. But Jesus said, now watch this, the Son of Man is Lord even of the Sabbath day. He established his own authority as the lawgiver. He didn't come to destroy the law, the Torah, or the prophets, the Nevi'im, but to fulfill them, to complete them. That is, he came to complete and to fulfill all that had been written about him in the Old Testament. In other words, the New Testament is the continuation of Torah, the law. It includes the biography of the great lawgiver himself, Yeshua HaMashiach, the same one who gave Moses the commandments on Mount Sinai. Are you still with me? Jesus was the one Moses met on Sinai. It was a pre-incarnate appearance of the Lord Jesus Christ. Jesus visited Moses on Mount Sinai, and Moses visited Jesus on the Mount of Transfiguration. You see how the Old Testament and the New Testament fit together? The New Testament doesn't do away with Torah. It is Torah. It fulfills and completes the law. You see, that's why the Pharisees didn't like Jesus, because he didn't accept their oral traditions at face value. That was one of the big points of contention between the Pharisees and the Sadducees, by the way. The Pharisees had this vast body of oral tradition known as the Talmud that they followed. And the Sadducees didn't believe in the traditions of the Pharisees. And the Sadducees finally died out, too. But the Pharisees survived in the form of rabbinic Judaism. Today, the rabbis are very proud to trace their origins back to the ancient Pharisees. That's one reason the rabbis object to the New Testament, because they feel it portrays the Pharisees, their forebears, in a very unfavorable light. But the point we're making is simply this. The New Testament is the fulfillment and the completion of the Old Testament. The New Testament was anticipated in the Old Testament. The Old Testament was fulfilled in the New Testament. And one of the mysteries that was foreshadowed in the Old Testament, but not fully revealed until the New Testament, is the mystery of the Trinity, the mystery of the Incarnation. So today, and for the next several days, we're going to be looking at some of the foreshadowings of the Incarnation that we find in the Old Testament. And I'd like to begin by introducing you to a mysterious angel in the Old Testament, an angel that many scholars believe was a pre-incarnate appearance of Jesus Christ. We need to understand, first of all, that Jesus Christ existed in heaven as the second person of the triune Godhead before he was born as a baby in Bethlehem. You see, his life didn't start when he was born in Bethlehem. He has always existed. He had no beginning. In fact, the Bible tells us that when the beginning occurred, he was already there. In the beginning was the Word, and the Word was with God, and the Word was God. The same was in the beginning with God. All things were made by him, and without him was not anything made that was made. That's John chapter 1, verses 1 through 3. So Christ's existence parallels God's existence. The Son has existed as long as God has existed. And of course, that is forever. Now, let's flip over a few pages here in the book of John to chapter 8. And I want you to listen to what our Lord Yeshua said here in John chapter 8. He's speaking to the Jews, and he says in verse 56, "Your father Avraham, rejoiced to see my day, and he saw it and was glad. Then said the Jews unto him, Thou art not yet 50 years old, and hast thou seen Abraham?" Now watch what he says. "Jesus said unto them, Verily, verily, I say unto you, before Abraham was, I am." Before Abraham was, I am. In the Greek, it's before Abraham was, ego eimi. It's from the Greek verb to be. It's the same thing God told Moses in the book of Exodus when he said his name was I am that I am, Yahweh. Jesus was equating himself with Jehovah God in the Old Testament. Before Abraham was, he said, I am. And if you have any lingering doubts as to what he meant, just look at the reaction of the Jews in verse 59. It says, then took they up stones to cast at him, because it was blasphemy for a mortal man to claim equality with God. And according to Jewish law in the book of Leviticus, the penalty for blasphemy was capital punishment. So they understood exactly what he was saying. It might be possible for a Gentile to misunderstand a statement like that, but the Jews knew what he meant. So Jesus Christ existed before Bethlehem. Bethlehem is not where he began. It's where he stepped out of eternity and into the space-time continuum and took upon himself a human body. But it's very possible, in fact probable, that he visited this planet many times before Bethlehem back in the Old Testament. We call those pre-incarnate appearances of Christ Christophanies, appearances of Christ in the Old Testament. Now, let's go back to the book of Genesis. This is where we're introduced to a mysterious person known as the angel of the Lord, the angel of Yahweh. Have you ever seen someone on the street and you thought to yourself, I know I've seen that guy somewhere before? Well, that's the feeling you get when you study the angel of Yahweh. You start thinking, you know, there's something about him that's awfully familiar, but I can't quite put my finger on it. Well, he should be familiar because he's Jesus Christ. Now, before you take me out and stone me for heresy, hear me out, my friend, because I can prove to you from Scripture that this was no ordinary angel. Before we're finished with this study, I'll show you irrefutable evidence that proves absolutely and conclusively that this angel is God himself. Now, watch what happens here in Genesis chapter 16. This is where Abram's wife, Sarai, has kicked Hagar out of the house. Hagar was Abram's second wife from Egypt, and Sarai was jealous of her because she was going to have a baby. So Sarai told Hagar to get out. And Hagar ends up out in the desert, all alone, doesn't know what she's going to do. And watch what happens in Genesis chapter 16, beginning in verse 7. And the angel of the Lord, the angel of Yahweh, found her by a fountain of water in the wilderness, by the fountain in the way to Shur. And the angel said, Hagar, Sarai's maid, whence camest thou? And whither wilt thou go? Where did you come from? And where are you going, Hagar? And she said, I flee from the face of my mistress Sarai. Verse 9. And the angel of the Lord said unto her, return to thy mistress and submit thyself under her hands. Verse 10. And the angel of the Lord said unto her, now listen to what he tells her. This is the angel speaking. And he said, says, I will multiply thy seed exceedingly, that it shall not be numbered for multitude. Did you hear what he said? He said, I will multiply thy seed exceedingly. Not the Lord will multiply thy seed exceedingly, but I will multiply thy seed exceedingly. Who is this angel? He's the Lord Jesus Christ. In verse 13, after the angel spoke to her, look what it says. It says, she called the name of the Lord that spake unto her. Not the angel that spoke to her, but the Lord who spoke to her. You say, well, I hope you're not going to base your entire conclusion on that one passage. No, I'm not. We're just getting started, my friend. We'll pick it up next time where we left off. I'll see you then. Take care. Bye-bye.
3: 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And thank you, listening friend, for tuning in today. Now, let me tell you about our special offer for this month. It's Gary Hedrick's booklet entitled, Do Christians Worship Three Gods? In this 70-page booklet, Gary addresses head-on the question of whether or not the doctrine of the Trinity makes Christianity incompatible with the teachings of the Jewish Bible, or what we call the Old Testament. 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After all, the Jewish people have always been champions of monotheism. The central creed of Judaism is Deuteronomy 6:4, which says the Lord our God is one Lord, not three. So when a Jewish person becomes a believer in Jesus, isn't he forsaking his monotheistic Jewish heritage? Surprisingly enough, the answer is no. And you'll find out why in this interesting booklet. It has an informative question and answer section, and also a helpful glossary of Hebrew words at the end. The title again is, Do Christians Worship Three Gods? 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I'm Liz Aiello. Join us next time, won't you, as Dr. Gary Hedrick continues our series of studies on Do Christians Worship Three Gods? 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
6: 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I've never supported sex changes for kids. I've spent my entire life protecting them. I demanded the release of the Epstein files and cracked down on human trafficking. But Eric Flores, he made a fortune defending child sex abusers, including a coach who forced kids to practice naked. Eric Flores stands with abusers. I stand with the survivors.
7: Paid for by Vicente Gonzalez for Congress.
8: One sat alone beside the highway begging. His eyes were blind. The light he could not see.

I have enough clippings written by themselves saying there's not one. You think of this. There's not one show, that's what they said, on television today, that's set in the present and that's not science fiction, that presents a woman with young children who's married, secure, and happy. Not one. That's what they said. America has gone down the drain with new entertainment and immorality. And I said to you last year when I was here that three things just happened. Licensed liquor. My city of Corpus Christi has just killed 30 people, and 25 of them were full of liquor. They died because of liquor. 25 out of 30. And yet, where's the people that vote that filth out again? Never. Too wicked. America's a drunkard nation. Number two, she's committed the abortion sin. Just like Pharaoh, we got to go to the river of destruction. America will not be spared. We're too far gone. Judgment has set in. And then number three, the Sodomites are taking this country over. But have you ever read that verse that said the wages of sin is what? All right. Does that explain why 20 million herpes victims are rotting with no remedy tonight? No hope, no way! And yet, would you believe this report right here? I cannot believe this. To save my life. I saw it this afternoon. Here it is. This is from Mr. Robert Weinrib, Executive Director, National Herpes Research Foundation, Fort Lauderdale, Florida. Notice, he says that herpes victims do not have to withdraw sexually. In other words, just go ahead and die and stay with your sin. And then here's your remedy right here. We favor rational education and expanded research effort as the best ways to fight herpes. You know what I recommend? The new birth. It's sin! And America is rotten to the core tonight. Now then, the closing thought I want to give you. When these two witnesses, they were killed, weren't they? They were killed in the street. These blessed old saints of God. There goes the law, and there goes the preacher. There goes the outstanding preacher and the outstanding lawyer, and they're dead. And the television camera comes and, well, they're dead. And announced it and flashed it around the world. Second day, still dead. Nobody, wasn't in the funeral home on them. Wasn't anybody wanted to bury them. Third day, the camera. Man, they're moving. And I see him drop his camera head. Folks, God's power was with those men. You can't keep God's people killed. Abel, being dead, yet speaking. Folks, have you really trusted the Lord and laid your Isaac on the altar and said, Lord, all that I am and have, I surrender to Jesus. I'm concerned about people getting away from the book. 50 years ago, the Lord called me into his ministry and gave me the right book. And I've seen its fruits. And I've never seen this book defeated. I've never seen a sinner too hard for it to save. A prostitute too dirty to purify. A drunkard too hard to sober. A dope head too difficult to deliver. This book right here. And I ask you tonight to renew. You students, stay with the book. Let me give you my advice. Memorize one chapter every 30 days. Memorize a chapter every 30 days. Sleep with it. Eat it. Live with it. I'd have never made it if it had not been for this book. I could not live today but not for this book. There are 2 years that I faced, the most difficult 2 years of my life, my first one and my 50th one. I've never known a year like this year, not in my life. I've never known the heartaches, the burdens, the tears, the heaviness, the battle. Night before last, I was in a motel room,
And I had a visitor at 2 o'clock in the morning. And that's not strange. He didn't knock. The safety latch was on. It didn't bother him. He came right in. He said, "You've gotten all the sleep you'll get tonight." I'd been in the bed 2 hours. And my only way for any sort, I mean, actually, I've never in my life had such pressure as I've had this year. And I took this book, and I began to quote chapter after chapter, verse after verse. And I want to share with you, just before we close, I want to share with you Psalm 55. In the most difficult time I've ever known in my life, the Lord gave me when I spent 2 nights on the floor in Arizona and in Florida. As for me, I'll call upon God. The Lord shall save me. Evening and morning and at noon will I pray and cry aloud, and he shall hear my voice. He hath delivered my soul in peace from the battle that was against me, for there were many with me. 2 Corinthians chapter 1, we should mark. You're going to need this someday. How precious and sweet. And listen, you'll never believe much more of the Bible than you experience. And you'll never believe the Bible without having to experience it someday. We would not have you, brethren, ignorant of our trouble which came to us in Asia, that we were pressed out of measure, above strength, insomuch that we despaired even of life. But we had the sentence of death in ourselves. We should not trust in ourselves, but in God, which raiseth the dead, who delivered us, here we go, from so great a death, doth deliver, in whom we trust that he will yet deliver us. He also helping together by prayer for us, that for the gift bestowed upon us by the means of many persons, thanks may be given by many on our behalf. Did you read the story of the paraplegic wanting to learn to fly with one hand, no legs, except dead legs, one crippled arm? He said, "I want to fly." The instructor said, "You have to get in the plane by yourself." He climbed in that plane, the little single-engine plane, with one hand, left the bloody trail behind, got every rating he could get. He wanted to fly. "They that wait upon the Lord shall renew their strength. They'll mount up with wings as an eagle. They'll run and not be weary. They'll walk and not faint.

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3: If a child runs away, that's a sign. That is a signal that there is dysfunction, that there is something happening that probably can't be verbalized. I'm articulate today, but I didn't have the language at 12 years old to explain what was happening. I couldn't trust any adults because all the adults I knew had hurt me or told me to keep secrets.
4: Hi, I'm Leanna Wilson, your host, and you're listening to Voices of a Woman. My guest today survived more than 20 years of human trafficking and equips professionals and organizations with real-world insight to recognize, respond to, and prevent exploitation. She exposes how trafficking actually happens and reveals the patterns, systems, and blind spots that allow it to continue hidden in plain sight. Her work is known for creating light bulb moments that shift how people see and understand this crime. With both lived experience and nearly two decades in the counter-trafficking field, she brings a rare depth of insight that bridges the gap between awareness

0: and action, equipping multidisciplinary audiences to implement practical, strategic solutions to end human trafficking. I do want to mention that our conversation is hope-filled and God-honoring, but we will be talking about child abuse and human trafficking. So some of the content may not be age-appropriate. Some of the content could trigger emotions in people who have experienced abuse or assault. Welcome my guest, Sandy Storm. Welcome, Sandy.
1: Hello, my friend. It's so great to be with you today.
0: I am so glad you said yes. We met a number of years ago in the South Texas area, and I heard just a brief bit about your story, and then I just recently saw about a month and a half ago or so that you had written a book, and we were going to talk about that later in the interview. And I reached out and I said, hey, this is wonderful, I can't wait to read the book. And then I said, hey, how about an interview? And you said yes, and thank you. I'm just so honored that you said yes.
1: Thank you. It's an honor for me to be able to address your audience. And I know that there are people from all over the country, all over the planet that can listen in. But the fact that we're going to be sharing this information with people who are in South Texas, and that's where some of my trafficking happened, I think it's going to have, I think it will maybe offer some light bulb moments for your audience and bring a lot of hope.
0: Absolutely. So let's go back. Where were you raised? I know we mentioned South Texas. I know you don't want to mention any specific areas, but kind of go on what was going on in those younger years of your life.
1: Yeah, it's always good to start at the beginning, right?
0: Yeah.
1: So I was born to a very young mother. My mother actually dropped out of high school to marry my father. He was in the military, and she came from a large family, the oldest in the family, and she kind of saw my father as her ticket out of poverty. He was going to have a government check every month, and there would be stability. So they had a difficult marriage. He had mental illness and was extremely abusive. They were dysfunctional, just had a lot of issues with domestic violence. By the time I was 5 years old, I had already been exposed to so much trauma and just instability as a young child. And when I was five, my father took his own life. He had gotten off of his medication for schizophrenia, and a series of events happened. And so that left me very vulnerable as an orphan. I don't have a father to protect or provide. My mother is like a widow without a man to protect and provide for her and her children. I really wish that at that time I could say that the local church in the community I lived in, which was in a Midwestern town, a small town of like maybe less than 1,000 people, I just have a dream of, you know, the church responding to the widows and orphans in the way I needed it as a little five-year-old girl and the way my mother needed it as a young widow. But that's not what happened. Instead of, you know, the women of the community gathering around her to help her with groceries or school clothes or, you know, how to pick up the pieces and build a life without her husband. Instead, a predator found us. And this predator, he didn't present like a predator. He was a businessman. His family had money. They had businesses in the small town we lived in. They had a business, an office on Main Street, a little shop on the side of town at the end of town. And he identified really quickly the vulnerabilities that my mother and I had. And he offered to be the solution. He was going to provide, you know, a way to live, nice clothes, a nice house. He said he would buy me any toys that I wanted and we would never want for anything. And one of his ways of isolating us was to move us from the small Midwestern town to the South Texas area. So when I was 6 years old in kindergarten, this man had already started abusing me at home back in the small town. But once we got to the coast, once we got to South Texas, he had a lot more freedom and he used his access to me to groom me, and he became part of a system in the community. He was, like I said, a businessman. He never really had to work. He was a commercial real estate consultant, or for a short time, he was the vice president of a department at the bank. So he had a business card with the bank's logo on it, his name on it, but he didn't really go to work. Sometimes he would wear a suit and leave the house, not very often, maybe to go to a meeting. But he instead used his position of influence to take me to places like country clubs and the yacht club, to parties on an island, at houses on the water. And there was a common theme to all of these places where I would go, or what was happening in our home, in our living room, and it was sexual abuse. It started, like I said, when I was six, but it continued for 6 years. And there were a lot of other people involved. I was taken to a lot of places or people would come to our house. And we lived in the suburbs. It wasn't like we were, you know, that there was no neon sign saying there's a pedophile that lives in this house. We lived on the same house as the junior high school at a really high rated school district. And it was convenient for my trafficker because I could bring other little girls home with me and he could groom them and abuse them as well. So sometimes during this abuse, they would create videos or photos of what they were doing. And that might be one of the hardest parts to deal with, even though I've been free. I mean, this specific abuse lasted for 6 years and it was almost every day. So that was my normal everyday experience, was making a cocktail for my stepdad and maybe his friend and sitting in the living room and doing what they were commanding me to do in front of a big video camera, or while they're taking pictures, or while they're showing me a video of similar things happening on the TV, a big VHS tape. So this was so normal to me. I didn't know that there was another way of life. And every adult that I knew was participating in this abuse. So to me, it wasn't abuse. It was just normal. But now I like to share some facts about this type of abuse so that people can understand it's not just the damage that happens when the childhood sexual abuse is occurring, but now those videos and those photos still exist. I was talking within the last few years, I spoke with a representative from NCMEC, the National Center for Missing and Exploited Children. We'll talk more about them later because they have a lot of resources that I do like to recommend, especially to parents or concerned citizens. So they have a program where they help people like me, survivors of this kind of abuse, to work with their analysts to perhaps identify if they have the photos or videos of that abuse. They have a database. They're like a clearinghouse for that type of material. They work with law enforcement. It's a private-public partnership, a really unique organization that the National Center for Missing and Exploited Children run. So I asked the woman I was speaking with, would there even be photos of me still circulating? Would these videos even be valuable? I mean, everybody has a cell phone today, and hopefully we can talk later about the prevalence of child abuse materials that are being created with access that people have to children through the internet and through digital devices. So I said, everybody has a cell phone. They can just, you know, create content like that at any time. Would anybody still be interested in a grainy video from the 80s? And she said, actually, in so many words, her response was that there are collectors. These are mongers. They're collectors. So they might want, you know, specifically a brunette 7-year-old doing a certain act. And if that happens to be a grainy photo or video from the 80s, it would have a high price because it's a specific thing that they're looking for, a specific situation that these so-called collectors are desiring. So there is a probability that it's still circulating. And every time those videos or photos are viewed, I'm being exploited all over again. And there's no way I can go and collect all of those images. There's no way I can go and tell the people, you know, I just picture bad, evil men sitting in a basement somewhere in a dirty room doing dirty things and looking at these images. I can't go yell at them to stop. I can't collect them all. And so the damage that's done is lasts far longer than the actual act of abuse. So not long after, maybe I was 12 years old, a series of events happened. One of the little girls that I had brought home with me told a teacher that what had happened at my house, what my stepdad had attempted to do to her. And the teacher called the police, and the police came and took me out of class and took me downtown. Oh, I thought I was in trouble. Only bad kids, only the criminal rides in the back seat of the cop car. And here I am with these two cops, two male detectives or police officers, and riding in the back of a cop car to the police station downtown to have a secret conversation, collected enough information to type up an affidavit, and they had me sign it. And then within a few days, they arrested my stepdad, and I had to keep this huge secret. I've already been keeping a secret every day for the last 6 years, and now I have to keep another secret. It was very complex, very confusing time not long after the perpetrator, my stepdad, was arrested, he had a lot of friends, a lot of favors. He got out of jail and he's, you know, back at my house. My mother wanted me to apologize to him. She said, I had ruined everything. We had a good life and I opened my big mouth and I ruined it all. So I started running away. And I know you wanted to hear the childhood experience I had as a young child. So this, I'm entering more into like a preteen age. I'm 12 years old. And we might want to take a little break for the listeners, because I know it's kind of heavy what we've already talked about.
0: Sure.
1: But I want to say that when I ran away, and these are things that I think is important for anybody who works with at-risk youth, anybody in law enforcement, juvenile probation, teachers, educators, people in the school system. If a child runs away, that's a sign. Yeah. That is a signal that there is dysfunction, that there is something happening that probably can't be verbalized. I'm articulate today, but I didn't have the language at 12 years old to explain what was happening. I couldn't trust any adults because all the adults I knew had hurt me or told me to keep secrets. And I knew that none of this was right, but I didn't know any other life. So when I ran away from home, I stayed very close. I actually, the first place I went was about half a mile from my house, and I slept in a baseball dugout at a little league field. And years later, my husband and I went back to this place and we both cried because at 12 years old, I felt safe, but we're adults and we know about the world. It was not a safe place for a child. It was not a safe place for a vulnerable person. So after I slept there, I went back towards my house and I found the overpass of a highway and I slept under that bridge and it was only two blocks from my house. I kept imagining that my mother would come looking for me, that she would be calling my name, or I just had this fantasy that, you know, I was important enough for somebody to pursue. And that didn't come true. But instead, what I found out was there are a lot of men who see a child on the street, like I was, a desperate little girl sleeping under a bridge. And these men, countless men, offered me help. They offered something to eat or a place to shower or sleep or a happy meal. Some drugs. One of them got me peach schnapps, sweet liquor. Sometimes they would ask me how old I was, and I would lie. I would tell them I was 14 because I thought if they knew I was only 12, they would call my mother or they would call the police. I had already dealt with the police. They were not very helpful. They made things much worse for my life. And these men all offered to help me, but there was a price attached to it. So it's hard to talk about this. For people who have not had the experience, it's hard for me to help people to see the truth because it's so dark. It's so concerning that there are dozens, scores, hundreds of men, thousands perhaps, in our community who would see a vulnerable person and instead of thinking, how can I help that person? They think, how can I use this vulnerability to get what I want, which is access to a child? The men who took advantage of my vulnerabilities, they noticed, they recognized something. That same signal that I was giving off, that I had been abused, that I had already been groomed, that I had already been broken, the ability to recognize that can also be taught to an educator or a law enforcement agent or somebody who works with a nonprofit. It's a red flag. It can be identified. But these men identified it and exploited it. And the way that they got what they wanted out of that exchange at the cost of the damage they did to a little girl, I just have to wonder, how can they even live with themselves? How do they face their wives and their businesses or their pastors, or their community members? They could be standing in line behind you at a grocery store. They could be the one checking you in at the doctor's office when you're taking your kids to get a checkup. They could be your neighbor. They could be in your community pumping gas at the pump next to you. And they have this secret that they've found a child and they took advantage of her for their own gratification, their own sick fantasy. So just knowing that people like that exist and they're not being held accountable, they're keeping their secrets and they're hurting children is very concerning. And that's why my husband and I love to watch Chris Hansen. We're members of his True Blue community, his new network. And he has had over 500 men who he's worked with law enforcement to place ads online of a child being sold either by their family member or you know, getting on an app or a dating application to website to meet other people. And then they reveal that they're a minor. And then the number of men who show up for these encounters is just, it's hard to come to terms with. But what I see when we watch these interviews that Chris does with these men is there are so many commonalities. There's a tendency to deny or to minimize their behavior, to justify their actions by putting an accusation on the child, saying, well, the child coerced me, or the child wanted it, or the child made it themselves available. And instead of taking responsibility as the adult in that situation, it speaks to our society. I think some of the problem, not that you asked, but this is what I believe, that a lot of this perversion in our society comes from internet pornography and the consumption of on-demand, endless tube sites of damaging images and videos. And it literally damages the brain. It rewires the pleasure centers of the brain. And when people expose themselves to this type of content, primarily men, the Bible says what a man conceives in his heart, that he is. It's not that he conceives it and then he ends up being it. No, he makes it happen. He starts fantasizing about these younger people, and then he has to go find somebody to fulfill that desire, that fantasy that's been birthed and breathed fire on.
0: Because he invites that more, like your mind, it just degrades, right? And then you start inviting those demonic things into your life. And then it's like, I don't have enough. I don't have enough with just my marriage or my girlfriend or whatever. So I have to go deeper and deeper and deeper into darkness. I mean, how is this being hidden? I mean, did you think that, okay, all other girls go through the same thing? I mean, did you think that was normal?
1: Most of the other little girls that it was involved with were experiencing this from their own fathers, they were part of a network. So this is, if I can use this language, I hope this doesn't flag you on your radio show, but this is a pedophile ring. These really do exist. It's a very small scale to what Jeffrey Epstein was doing. And I think that the criminals involved in abusing children in networks, the way that this was set up, they have a reason for who they recruit. They're not just trying to find somebody with a sexual perversion. They want to find somebody that they can get leverage on. So if this guy comes to my living room and I'm 11 years old and my abuser commands me to do something to this individual and they have a video or a photo or evidence that it happened, now they can get that man to do, you know, pretty much whatever they want him to do, right? So it's about creating leverage. It was normalized. The behavior was normalized. And in the book, I unpack a lot of this, of what a daily life looked like, the rhythm, the cadence of my life looked like. But it was very much hidden in plain sight because I didn't have the language to share what was actually happening. I didn't even know it was wrong. I knew I was very special. I was always told how special I was, how happy I made people. Now the word that people use is disarming. People are just very comfortable around me, but I was groomed to create that comfort. I was groomed to create a place where a man would let down his guard and do something he might not do anywhere else. And then that action that he committed was then leveraged and used against him in the future for whatever the person that had the evidence wanted. After that season, after I ran away, I was arrested so many times. The year I was 12 was a really rough year. I was in juvenile detention. They put me in it was called MHMR facility at that time, mental health, mental retardation, which is a horrible thing to even say today. But I did not want to be there, and I did not belong in either of these places. At the juvenile detention, I met real gang members who had stolen cars or stabbed people. They were criminals, and I was not a criminal. I was a runaway. I was truant from school. I was declared unruly child and a delinquent by the judge, but they didn't know what to do with me. When I went to the other facility, the MHMR facility, I definitely didn't belong there. These people had medical diagnosis that required them to be in a medical treatment center, and I ran away from there. They put me in the county mental hospital for 2 weeks, and a doctor came from outside and performed an abortion on me. I was 12 years old. I was a child. From there, they sent me to San Antonio to the state mental hospital. There was a short time during that year I was in foster care. It was a very dark, very difficult time for me. And every time I was on the streets, I was resourceful. I was able to find somebody who would help me. Men would pick me up and take me back to their apartment to take a shower and have something to eat and then drop me back off under a bridge. Or, you know, maybe they would buy me a hotel room for the night and tell me I had to hide because I wasn't allowed to be alone in a hotel room at 12 years old. And they would come back the next morning with donuts. I just had such a hard time trusting any adult. But this was all happening. You know, I'm in a community. People are driving past me. I'm going in and out of businesses. It's not like I was hiding, but people just didn't know the signs to look for.
0: Well, I mean, you think that's like, this is all around you. I mean, this is happening like to you versus actually saying, hey, what is the problem from law enforcement and other community organizations? Like, you're like, I was just a delinquent. I wasn't showing up to school or whatever. But really the problem was you were being extremely abused and extremely, you're a vulnerable young lady that was being taken advantage of. And you're like, I don't have a mental illness. I've just been abused. I can't trust anybody. And I mean, you're going on from here and then you go into young adulthood. When was that awakening moment or being aware that what was happening around you was wrong or I need to change? Where was that turning point for you?
1: Yeah, that's such a great question, Leanna. And I wish I could just answer it and tell you that I had this amazing magic wand experience where I turned in a pretty little circle and my dress flared out and birds started singing and butterflies appeared and my Disney princess moment happened. But it got so much worse. I was damaged. From 6 to 12 years old, I had been abused. From 12 to 13, I'm on the streets. At 14 and 15, my mother had a new husband and he didn't abuse me in the same way, but I was still being trafficked. I was being taken and traded for drugs or taken to biker parties and passed around and used to get favors for my stepdad again. I thought that I found a way out. I thought that I found that hero. At 16, I met a man who was in his 30s. He had just gotten out of prison. He had a car. He got an apartment and I was able to go live with him, but he was not a safe person. He was a trafficker. I found out, you know, through my experience with him, and a lot of years later, I had the language to say what happened, but he bashed my head open. He was very violent. And, my 2 years with him were very dangerous. I faced a lot of danger. I was living in that fight, flight, freeze constantly. When I got away from him, there was another abusive man that locked me in his home for a year and beat me and shot at me and he kicked my teeth out. It was just a horrific experience. After I got the courage, I finally ran away from him. I met somebody who I really did think, this, my dreams are all coming true. This guy has money. He has resources. He's loving and kind. All of these men are in their late 30s and I'm a young 16, 17, 18, 19 year old girl, very naive. They all picked up on the fact that I had been damaged. And this next guy got me strung out on crack cocaine. I lived in a very dangerous lifestyle with him for almost 2 years. And I finally was able to get away from him after he trafficked me to drug dealers and just kept me like a prisoner in his apartment and desperate and strung out on drugs. My life went through so many downward spirals. It's an absolute miracle that I'm alive. And I'll save the other traumatic stories. They're in the book if anybody wants to read, you know, the experiences I had in the adult industry and strip clubs and the desperation that I faced as a result of that lifestyle and the position I was put in by even law enforcement officers who were not on the right side of the law. I wrote it all in the book for people to read, the details of the stories. But what it comes down to is in my darkest moments, I just want to say, no matter if I was on a dark street corner in the downtown area of a dirty city or a motel where you pay by the hour and men are coming through the door to abuse me and take something from me, whether I was being beaten and stuffed in the trunk of a car, shot at, chased down a street corner by an angry pimp who wanted his money. Whatever circumstances I faced, there was always a way out. I always found this light in the darkness. I always found a pathway of hope. I found a way to get free from whatever dangerous situation I was facing. And now I know that was Jesus. I mean, sometimes there was a real man. Sometimes a real person would show up in a dark alley and open the door and say, "Get in," and drive me to safety. Sometimes somebody would come to my hotel room and offer some food. I can't explain it, but it was supernatural. And the day on March 18th of 2004, when I gave my life to Jesus, I saw that he was always there. He was there in the darkest moments. He was giving me hope. He was giving me the will to survive.
0: 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I just want to thank Sandy for sharing some of these experiences, because I know they're not easy, but her willingness to speak about them can bring light into places that have been hidden for far too long. 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
1: 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I mean, it wasn't the Jews, it wasn't the Romans, it wasn't Pilate or Herod, it wasn't the nails. There was only one thing that kept Jesus on that cross. You know what it was? Love. Love for his Father, his Heavenly Father, because the cross was part of the Father's plan. And love for you and me. Because Jesus knew that we could never be saved if our sins weren't paid for. And so because he loves us so much, he went to the cross to do just that.
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4: 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Shelton. The title of the message for today is Man's Total Depravity and God's Salvation. Man's total depravity and God's salvation. You know, folks, the greatest thing in this life is to be saved. I ask my congregation here on a regular basis, are y'all saved? Are you saved? Do you know the Lord? Can you go back to time and place when the Lord awakened you to the fact you was a lost sinner and brought you crying for mercy? All through God's Word, we see where men and women were awakened and brought to know the Lord. And that's the greatest thing that ever happens to a poor soul. The message you hear today is man's total depravity and God's salvation. And I'll give you the mailing address and other information at the close of the service.
5: Everywhere you turn today, the doctrine of the total depravity of man in his natural state is not only being denied, but it is being scoffed at and ridiculed. Man in his natural state can see, through the light of reasoning, the deplorable conditions of the world today, to a certain extent, and can analyze it. But he can tell you no way out. Man in his natural state is spiritually blinded. His understanding is darkened. And the only thing he can do is to throw up his hands and say, I know no way out. When you talk to him about man's totally depraved condition, and the only hope is Christ, he will laugh at you and call you an ignoramus and a fool. Yes, the condition of the church, the gospel ministry, and the world today is caused by the total depraved condition of man. Yet man will not accept God's remedy or God's way out of the situation, which is an old-time Bible, Holy Spirit, heaven-sent spiritual awakening, in which the Holy Spirit, under the preaching of the gospel of the Lord Jesus Christ, opens man's heart and mind and understanding and leads him to Christ, makes a new creature out of him, gives him a new hope, delivers him from the power of darkness, and makes him a child of the heavenly King. I know a preacher here in the city of New Orleans some few years ago was invited to hold a meeting at a certain church. In his first message, he made this statement. Now, we want a great revival, but we don't even want to get disturbed about his soul. We don't want any of your church folks to get all disturbed about yourselves. We know you are saved. What a travesty. My friend, what a blind leading the blind. How can you have a revival? How can you have a spiritual awakening without souls being stirred to their very depths? In our last study, we saw that man is a lost creature, and that the Son of Man came to seek and to save that which was lost. In our today's study, we want to look at man in his depraved condition as a deceived creature. Revelation 12:9. God's Word says that the issues of life came from the heart. Christ said, even so every good tree bringeth forth good fruit, but a corrupt tree bringeth forth evil fruit. A good tree cannot bring forth evil fruit, neither can a corrupt tree bring forth good fruit. If the issues of life come from the heart, and they do, then the heart has got to be right. If the right things come from the heart, you cannot gather good fruit from a total depraved human heart. Christ said again, far from within, out of the heart of men, proceed evil thoughts, adulteresses, fornications, murders, thefts, covetousness, wickedness, deceit, lasciviousness, an evil eye, blasphemy, pride, foolishness. All these evil things come from within and defile the man. So you see, man in his depraved state is totally corrupt, and nothing but vileness and wickedness can issue from such a depraved heart. Isaiah 1:5-6 reads, the whole heart is sick, the whole head faint, from the sole of the foot even unto the head. There's no soundness in it, but wounds and bruises and putrefying sores. They have not been closed, neither bound up, neither mollified with ointment. Do you see what God says about the natural man? He is completely depraved, and therefore nothing but corruption and sin can come from such a depraved heart. But man, in his depraved state, goes about thinking that he is all right, that somehow or other he can work out his problems or work out his own salvation, not realizing that he is the most deceitful creature of all of God's creation, that he is utterly deceived as to his own condition unless God awakens him. Listen to 1 John 5:19. Listen to God's Word, will you? Now lay down everything there. Now you get quiet and listen to God's Word, will you? 1 John 1:5-19. And we know that we are of God, and the whole world lieth in wickedness. Literally, lieth in the lap of the evil one. That being true, every individual out of Christ is asleep in the lap of Satan. He is deceived and blinded as to his true condition. Listen to Jeremiah 17:9. The heart is deceitful above all things and desperately wicked. Now listen again. The heart is deceitful above all things. The heart is deceitful above all of God's creations. That's right. Human heart, the depraved human heart, is more deceitful than any of God's creation. That's right. And desperately wicked, which means incurably wicked. Who can know it? Man's whole nature is corrupt, and he doesn't know it. Man has no righteousness, but he doesn't know it. Man has no natural goodness, but he doesn't know it. Man has no merit, that's right, but doesn't realize it. Therefore, he is resting on a false peace, a false hope, and a false assurance. And one of the most astounding things And one of the most surprising things that ever happens to that individual is he is awakened to the fact he's a lost sinner. Brother, it's the most surprising thing that ever happens to you when God instantly awakens you to the fact that you're a lost sinner, like he has thousands all over radio land, preachers, missionaries, even missionaries on the foreign field are writing me of all denominations where the message is going and saying, Pastor, for the first time, I realized I don't know Christ. Here I am trying to preach to others something I don't know. All right, he thinks himself safe. He believes himself secure and cherishes a hope that somehow or other he'll be saved, when all the time the preaching of the gospel of the Lord Jesus Christ is foolishness to him. Doesn't make a difference whether he's in Australia, whether he's in Africa, whether he's in Europe, the British Isles, or America. It makes no difference, my friend. And he cannot understand why a person should be so concerned about his salvation. Let me ask you this question. Can God have any glory? Can God have any glory if there be no vital and fundamental difference between his people and the world? Can he? Not a bit. Not a bit. Everywhere I turn, folks say they're saved, but they're not taken up with the Lord. There is no vital difference between them, the church members, and the world, largely between the ministry and the world. There is no vital difference. They do the same things the world does. They talk like the world. They think like the world. They act like the world. They even smell like the world. They dress like the world. Then they say there is nothing vitally wrong with the church. No, we're in the greatest day of our life. More members being received in the churches today than ever. And we're in the great spiritual revival of today. You know what kind of revival it is? It's a revival without Christ. It's a religious revival without Christ. And they're trying to make the world religious without Christ. Listen, then they say there's nothing vitally wrong with the church. They can't tell you when God saved them. They can't tell you where and how God saved them. My friend, the difference is in a new heart. The difference is in a new nature. Because sheep and goats differ in nature. God's word declares that the unrighteous shall not inherit the kingdom of God. Know ye not that the unrighteous shall not inherit the kingdom of God? God's word says there will be a vast difference between God's people and the world. God says, my people are a peculiar people, a separate people, a royal priesthood. Now, my friends, there is a difference between God's people and the world. Wherever you find a born-again believer, you're going to find a vital difference between that individual and the world. He that is a friend to the world is an enemy to God. Listen again. I've often made this statement, that man is deceived by Satan, first, as to who he is by nature, second, as to what he is by nature, and third, as to the judgment he's under. Let's notice again how man is deceived as to what he is by nature. God's word says that man has no righteousness, but men will not believe God's word about himself. Multitude of church members are filled with a vain confidence that all is well with them. Man deludes or deceives himself with hopes of mercy while continuing to live a course of self-will or self-pleasing. Man is deceived into thinking he is fit for heaven, and at the same time, he is being prepared for hell. Man is deceived as to his own righteousness. God's word says there is none righteous, no, not one. God's word says again, all of your righteousnesses are as filthy rags. Man lives in a world of make-believe. Yes, man lives in a make-believe world, a world of unreality. He compares himself with others and prides himself that he's better than others. He believes that he has a righteousness that God will accept. Man, in his blinded state, cannot conceive of himself as having nothing that God will accept. He cannot see himself as corrupt and vile and hell-bent, as the Scriptures say he is. Therefore, he does not feel his need of a righteousness apart from himself, and he does not feel, listen to God's word, He does not feel his need of Christ. Man is deceived into thinking he can combine the world with God, that is, allowing the flesh while pretending the spirit. This man would say, make the best of both worlds, but God says no man can serve two masters, for either he will hate the one and love the other, or else he'll hold the one and despise the other. Ye cannot serve God and mammon. Now let's notice some pungent illustrations that the Lord God of heaven gives in his word, which gives us a true picture of the corruption of man in his natural state, which shows that man has no righteousness that he can boast of or that God will accept. Now let's turn to Matthew 5:7. We'll find these words. Listen to God's word. But when he saw many of the Pharisees and Sadducees come to his baptism, he said unto them, O generation of vipers, who hath warned you to flee from the wrath to come? Here we have God's picture of a depraved sinner in these words. O generation of vipers, which means offspring of vipers, or children of the wicked one. A viper is a reptile of the eastern country and is noted for its deadly poison, its treachery, and its maliciousness. The viper was always inflicting injury on its victims and seemingly had an ill will toward everything and everybody it met. It was deadly when it would strike and was very treacherous because you never knew when you would meet one, as it gave no word of warning. So as a sinner in his natural state, devoid of righteousness, devoid of any natural goodness, devoid of any merit in any degree, but on the contrary, he is cruel and deceitful beyond words and is venomous in his attacks on his fellow man. Let me tell you something, friend. I'm talking about you. My dear woman, I'm talking about you. God's talking about you. You are the most deceitful, he says you are, and you're coming to see it, aren't you? But that's the type of sinner Christ died for. This is the nature of every man out of Christ, uninfluenced by the Holy Spirit. In other words, man in his depraved state has the nature of a snake, and the poison of asp is under his lips. I have a friend, Dr. Copeland, preaching with me one time, some few years ago. That was his text one night. And he described how every unsaved man had the nature of a snake. At the close of the service, a preacher came down to the front and challenged him. He was so angry until he was pitted around the mouth. And he said, Preacher, let me tell you something. You're not talking about me. I don't have the nature of a snake. And he said, Sir, the Bible says you do. God says you have the nature of a snake. He wanted to fight. Or he was angry. He was hot under the collar. Let me tell you, friends, when God began to describe your nature as it is, you don't want it. That's the reason the doctrine of total depravity is so hated and so despised today in the average pulpit. Man won't have it. Man won't have what God says he is. No, he won't. The story is told that John Wesley one day was invited to speak to a large group of ministers, and he took his text on Matthew 3:7, O generation of vipers. This only John Wesley could do under the power of God's Holy Spirit. He laid bare the hearts of those preachers until they began to see themselves as depraved creatures in the sight of God. The message cut them to the heart, and when the service closed, many of them, it said, rushed to the front, angry, stating, Mr. Wesley, you've insulted us. We invited you here to bring us a message on God's great love, and here you've called us a bunch of vipers, a bunch of snakes. We resent it very deeply. Mr. Wesley quietly replied in these words, Gentlemen, if I had been invited to preach to the prisoners yonder in jail, I would have taken my text, For God so loved the world that he gave his only begotten Son, that whosoever believeth in him should not perish, but have everlasting life. I would have preached to them the great love of God, because no doubt they recognized themselves as sinners in the need of Christ. But you men have never been awakened to the fact that you are lost. You have never been awakened to the fact that you are sinners. You have never felt the keen edge of the sword of total depravity. Therefore, you have never seen your need of Christ and redemption by blood and by His power. So it is today, until man is made to see that he's a sinner, that he's lost, that he has no righteousness whatsoever, until he's made to feel the keen edge of the sword of depravity, until man's heart is laid bare by the power of God's Holy Spirit, and he sees himself alienated from the life of God without any righteousness, he will never feel his need of Christ. Let me ask you a question personally, friend. Have you ever felt your need of Christ? If you have, brother, you have fled to Him. You can't be still. You will flee to Christ if you ever feel your need of the Son of God as your Redeemer, as your substitute. As I said to a man in an interview with him yesterday, I said, "Don't you see, friend, you need a substitute?" He said, "I'm a sinner. I need a substitute. I know there's nothing in the world can save me but Christ." That's right. You need a substitute. Man has no righteousness. And if left alone, and if man is left alone, he'll go to hell without warning. You talk about, friend, God's too good to send a person to hell. You know, the only thing God has to do, just leave you alone, and you'll go to hell of your own accord. You'll go to hell without warning. Every sinner that ever gets saved is saved in spite of himself. If he could help it, he'd never get saved. That's right. That's right. Let me take another illustration. Will you? In 2 Peter 2:22, man in his natural state is pictured as a vomiting dog and a wallowing sow. I know such language makes the proud Pharisee angry. And your first impulse might be, "Brother Shelton, don't you know? Brother Shelton doesn't know what he's talking about." My friend, I do. I do. And I know what God's Word says about us, that man in his natural depraved state has not only the nature of a snake, but he has the nature of a dog that returns to his own vomit again. Day after day, man will sin and wallow in the corruption of his own filth. He may feel sorry for himself and try to reform or quit his sins. He'll make resolution after resolution, but the next day or week, he'll find himself right back in the same condition. Why? Why? He has the nature of a hog as well as the nature of a dog. You can shampoo that hog, put a blue ribbon around his neck, and lead it down the street, and the first mud hole you come to, in spite of the shampoo and the blue ribbon, that hog will plunge in and wallow in the filth. Why? That's its nature. So it is with man. He may have a veneer religion, which looks good on the outside, be a member of the church, a preacher in the pulpit, a deacon in the pew, have a veneer religion. Oh, you'll go to church, you'll do this and do that. But as he has no new heart, he'll do the same things he always did. He has no righteousness. He does not love holiness. There's no longing in his heart for righteousness. There's no desire but sin and corruption and covetousness. And to make the dollar, enjoy the pleasure, and close your eyes to the judgments of God. Man left alone would never come to God. He'd never turn to Christ. If man could help himself, he'd never get saved. That's right. There's not a single one out there, if you could help it, you'd ever get saved. It's only by the sheer agony of the soul that you are driven to the Lord. That's right. You'd never come to Christ of your own accord. So we see man is devoid of righteousness, of holiness, and is totally corrupt, vile, and wicked in his own nature. That's right. That's right. You are. Now, there's another illustration. I won't have time to go into it far. We'll find that over there in Ezekiel, the 16th chapter, and the first 5 verses. Son of man, cause Jerusalem to know abomination, and say, "Thus saith the Lord God of Jerusalem, thy birth and thy nativity is of the land of Canaan. Thy father was an Amorite, thy mother an Hittite, And as for thy nativity, in the day that thou wast born, thy navel was not cut, neither wast thou washed in water to supple thee. Thou wast not salted at all, nor swaddled at all. None I pitied thee to do any of these things unto thee, to have compassion upon thee, but thou wast cast out in the open field to the loathing of thy person in the day that thou wast born. Here we have a picture of man in his depraved state before God calls him to salvation in Christ. It is the picture, now you get it, of an illegitimate child born of an unwed mother. Every individual out of Christ is a son of Satan, an unbeliever, and spiritually an illegitimate child. When God saves an individual, he makes him a new creature in Christ Jesus, adopts him into his family as his child. Then we are children of God by adoption. In the fourth and fifth verses of this 16th chapter of Ezekiel, not only do we have a picture of a child born to an unwed mother, but a child unwanted, a child stillborn, born dead. In the day that thou wast born, thy navel was not cut, neither wast thou washed in water to supple thee. Thou wast not salted at all, nor swaddled at all. He says here, thy navel cord was not cut. It was left in its birth clothes. It was not cleansed, nor dressed, but left nude to die. It was not wounded. None I pitied thee to do any of these things unto thee, to have compassion upon thee. There was no mother heart. There was no love for it. There was no compassion. To look upon it was to abhor it. To look upon it was to hate it, to despise it. There was no compassion. To look upon it was to abhor it, and hate it, and despise it. They thought the only thing to do was to cast it out in the open field, that is, to throw it out upon the garbage heap of the world to the loathing of thy person. There was no good in it. It was just one mass of corruption. Everyone who came by and saw it turned his face away. What a picture of a lost sinner without Christ. But it said, and when I passed by thee, and saw thee polluted in thine own blood, he said, I said, live. Wasn't it great when God passed by you, my friend, and said unto you, live? And you lived. And he turned you around. Turned you from hell to heaven. Turned you from Satan to Christ. Turned you from sin to salvation. Turned you from judgment to mercy. Turned you from damnation to eternal life in Christ Jesus our Lord. Turned you from corruption to holiness. Isn't that grace? Has he done that to you? And has he set your face toward heaven? My friend, I've been preaching to your heart this morning and telling you from God's word what you are by nature.
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0: time with the broadcast. Oftentimes, it's a struggle here, but the Lord has been faithful, and we appreciate every one of you who have helped get out the message by your gifts and your prayers. So if you would, let me hear from you, and tell somebody else about the broadcast. We have many radio stations. If you'd write and get our Voice of Truth magazine, it has a schedule of all of our radio stations all over America. We have a station in Northern Ireland and other places. And getting out the gospel, that's what we do here, just get out the gospel. The message you heard today was man's total depravity and God's salvation. Yes, we are all totally depraved, aren't we? Folks won't have it. I have folks tell me, oh, I'm not depraved, Pastor. I'm not a sinner. Don't call me a sinner. Well, you're a sinner whether you believe it or not. I had a lady told me one day that she hadn't sinned in 40 years. I said, yes, ma'am, but what about before that 40 years? She didn't want to be called a sinner. But I'm just an old sinner saved by grace. Are you? Have you ever been brought down as a poor old sinner and the Lord showed you that Christ died for you? That's a great, great thing. Let's find out the Lord died for sinners. He said he came to seek and to save that which was lost. But this is Pastor Albert Pendarvis saying it's been good to have you with us. Remember my mailing address, Radio Missions, Post Office Box, 1810, Walker, Louisiana, 70785. 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

good morning, my good friends all across Radio Land. How you doing this beautiful Sunday morning? I love this time of year. I know you do, too. Yes, indeed. We got a great show for you, friend. I'm Jim Hogg. I'm

0: you're starting Sunday off right in Hog Heaven. Sunday morning in Hog Heaven is brought to you by people that like whole milk, big family dinners, and know their postman by name.
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2: 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Oh, sinner man. Oh, sinner man.

Hi, in the old microphone. I'm out here on my old back porch, and my son just pressure washed it. James Linden Hogg, he's pretty good with the pressure washer. He's also a great songwriter and entertainer, and he's going to be stopping by the back porch here just in a little bit, talking about an event coming up right around the corner on December the 11th, a Christmas program he's putting on, and I get to join him at the Freehand Center in St. Francisville. You need to look that up, freehancenter.org, December the 11th. He's going to be talking about it in just a little bit. Friend, I want you to stick around. We got a great show of music, inspiration, and just wholesomeness. Music that's clean as a mountain stream. I don't want you to go nowhere. It's sweeter than a honeysuckle vine. Songs that your grandmama used to sing on Sunday morning. I'm telling you, you're going to be blessed. So don't go anywhere. It's going to be time well spent. You know why? Because you have found Sunday morning in Hog Heaven.

My goodness, that was a beautiful song. And thinking about this old music, it makes me think about an upcoming show we've got planned in St. Francisville, Louisiana. This is James Lyndon Hogg inviting you to Songs for a Winter's Night on December 11th at 7 o'clock p.m. at the Frahan Center. This is an old high school. They've turned into a beautiful facility, a concert hall. And I read recently that St. Francisville was ranked as one of the best towns in Louisiana. Beautiful town, so quaint, well-manicured, clean, and safe. And I've got to say, I've even written a book about St. Francisville called The Day the War Stopped. You can get it into a number of those local bookstores up there, like the Conundrum and the West Feliciana Historical Museum. And so we hope to see you there, my father and I, at Songs for a Winter's Night on December 11th at 7 o'clock p.m. You can get your tickets at bontemptix.com. And so it's going to be a sellout show, so hope to see you there. Get your tickets now.

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When the people saw it, they fell on their faces and cried, "The Lord is God! 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
1: 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I'm Ricky Skaggs, and coming up next is Fresh Biscuits and Bluegrass on Sunday morning in Hog Heaven. Pass them biscuits, Jim.
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0: Hey, welcome back, friends. Jim Hogg out here on the back porch. Here's a song I wrote and recorded called Letters in Red. Sunday morning in Hog.

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Well, we got to get out on out of here. That was Keith Urban, a song about his dad. And do something nice for your father today. God bless your heart. Thank you for my wife, Linda Hogg, for producing this show. We're going to be looking for you next week at the same time. Get my mother, Maymay, to come over here and close us out with a prayer. We love you, friend.

Father, we glorify thy name today. We thank you, Lord Jesus, for who you are and what you mean to each one of us today. You're a great God. You love everyone, Father. That is hard for me to understand, that you came to this world that all would be saved, not one should be lost, Lord. And you loved us so much that you gave us the very best. You gave us your precious only Son. Lord, I just thank you for that. I praise you for that. That, Father, that's our way to heaven, is to repent of our sins and come to the saving knowledge of Jesus Christ. Father, I pray that all that are listening today, whatever their need is, whatever their hurt is, Father, that you will minister to the needs of each one of them today, Lord. You know the hearts of each one that is listening today and what their needs are, Father. I just pray for each household that is listening today. Bring them in to the saving knowledge of Jesus Christ. Thank you, Jesus. We love you, Lord. Amen.

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5: 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We're Venture Church, 3401 South Alameda, and we are under Pastor Gloria and David Fajardo. 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We just want to get Christian-based curriculum out there so that they can get excited about learning about Jesus and learning to read and do math and all the wonderful things. Venture Christian Homeschool Co-op. 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
6: The discovery of human remains in the state of Sinaloa this past February during a search by Mexican forces for 10 kidnapped employees of a Canadian mining firm highlights the terror the country faces, a relative of one of the missing says. The Attorney General's Office of Mexico issued a statement saying authorities believe they had found the body of one of the abducted employees of Vizsla Silver Corp among the dead uncovered near a rural village called El Verde. I love the story of imprisoned Peter in Acts 12, as Herod was arresting many who belonged to the early church. The story tells of the power of a prayer meeting and God's incredible power to break chains and set Peter free. The story tells us that Peter was sleeping between two soldiers bound with

0: death couldn't hold him. Invite Jesus to break any bondage in your life. Whom the Lord sets free is free indeed. I'm Bob Beasley, and these have been Words from the Heart.
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2: Pregnancy checking is an important procedure in a cow-calf herd. Hello everyone, I'm Dr. Bob Judd with Texas Vet News on the Texas Farm Bureau Radio Network. Over the next few months, spring calving beef cows should be checked for pregnancy, and Dr. Jason Smith from Texas A&M indicates this is a procedure you do not want to put off. Pregnancy testing these cows before the winter is critical for your herd economics, as carrying non-productive females through the winter will quickly affect your bottom line. Dr. Smith indicates identifying and removing these non-productive females from your herd soon after the breeding season will help to decrease grazing, feed, and other operational costs, decreasing overall cost per unit of production. Because of these immediate savings on feed and pasture, pregnancy testing typically offers a substantial positive return on investment in most scenarios. Historically, the cattle market rewards those that pregnancy test early and sell open cows toward the end of the summer rather than waiting until November. However, checking cattle too early can lead to an inaccurate diagnosis and pregnancies could be missed. Also, some of these cows could be pregnant early and lose the fetus, so testing a little later may be more accurate. Early pregnancy loss does occur in cattle, so you really want to wait at least 45 days from the end of the breeding season to check for pregnancy. This will not catch all of the pregnancy losses, but most natural pregnancy losses occur at less than 45 days and are called early embryonic death. It is important to have your cows bred during a short breeding season so you can check all the cows at the same time for pregnancy. Also, experienced veterinarians can give you an estimated calving date of each cow so you will know when to be more observant and watch for problems such as dystocia, which means problems delivering a fetus. I'm veterinarian Dr. Bob Judd. This is the Texas Farm Bureau Radio Network.
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5: Hi, my name is Ava. I'm speaking with Roland Trujillo, the host of Shedding Shackles, heard weekends on this station. Roland, would you share a Bible verse about today's topic?
6: Sure. Today I'm going to be talking about waking up and living in God's light. I remember when I was a boy, my mom used to sometimes say, "Rise and shine, rise and shine." You remember that expression? Rise and shine. Well, in the Bible, it says, and here's the verse, Isaiah chapter 60, verse 1 says, "Arise, shine, for your light has come. And the glory of the Lord is risen upon you." Isn't that beautiful? Our expression comes from the prophet Isaiah, who says, "Arise and shine, for your light has come, and the glory of the Lord is risen upon you." Today I'm going to be talking about waking up and living in God's light. So here we go.
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6: Hi, everyone. Welcome. I'm stopping by today to talk to you about consciousness. And there are various levels of consciousness. And as we rise in, we know there's awake and asleep. At a physical level, animals also have awake and asleep. But when we're awake, we also have levels of consciousness. We have an awake and an asleep when we're awake. Now, how is this possible, you say? Well, let's put it another way. We are there, or we are distracted. We are aware, or we are hypnotized. We are Totally aware.

0: or were at some level of hypnotic trance, caught up a little bit in something or caught up a lot in something. Caught up a little bit in something is when you're momentarily distracted and then you say, what was I saying? See, you lost it there for a moment. But we can be caught up and distracted for a long period of time. Like, for example, I remember there was a famous Hollywood actor. He had a nice career, beautiful wife and family, and he had an affair with somebody. And he went away, and he was gone for a year or two or three. And then one day, he came back, and he was his old self again. He was caught up. How many people have had an affair at the office? And you get totally caught up with it. Now, another example. So you understand now, totally there or distracted. Now, distraction can take the form of paying attention to something else so much that you lose track of what's happening. Driving down the road and you're doing something with the buttons on your phone and you weren't paying attention to the road. You see what I mean? Then that's dangerous. It can also be a thought that carries you away. It can be something on your mind. Your child comes to you with something, but you're thinking about work and you're all involved in work, or you're texting and you don't even hear what your child said to you. You see what I mean? You're not totally there. And being lost for a long, see, so I think we could fairly say that somebody who's really distracted in an affair or caught up in gambling, how many people get caught up in gambling? Not only on a daily, you know, not only are they totally into their gambling when they're gambling, but it goes on and on day after day for weeks, months, years, can ruin their life, or caught up in a drug addiction. Where they have some goal and they're seeking that goal and everything else becomes non-important. They're not even aware that they're caught up in it. They're not even aware that they're hurting people's feelings and neglecting the important. See, you can spend your whole life forgetting to take care of the important things.
1: 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Shedding Shackles has been helping people cope with stress with principles of Christian stress management for over 34 years. So if you are stressed out, you will want to stay tuned to Shedding Shackles.
0: And one day you're there and you look and you're divorced. Your kids hate you. They don't want to talk to you. Or they come around at Christmas time and smile, but they really don't want anything to do with you. All your ideals, all gone. So now I think you got the idea. And it's a kind of a sleep. And why is it a sleep? Because you're asleep to reality. You're asleep to what's important. You're asleep to other people and their needs. You're asleep to God, and you're lost in your daydream, your fantasy, your goal, your affair, your drug, even your hobby. Somebody could get caught up in a hobby. Not that a hobby is a bad thing, but if you get so caught up in your hobby that you're spending too much time on it, too much money on it, you're neglecting the important things in life. Now, amazingly, there are seemingly nice things that can distract you from the important things. Classic example, I heard it on the radio. I think it was on the Focus on the Family. I forget who was saying it, but they said that they were really involved in their church activities, going to studies, Bible studies, involved in church administration, involved in planning, involved in projects, church projects, involved in all kinds of things at church. And they were always doing that. And one night, he sat down to the dinner table and they were eating. And he said, "Well, I'm going over to church. I got to work on this new improvement project that we have." And his little daughter said, "Oh, Daddy, you're not going to be gone again, are you?" That was a wake-up call for him. Suddenly, he woke up. So waking up is very important. But now you understand how. So I was going to say that I think you could say that someone who's lost in gambling, in an affair, in a drug, in some goal that they make too important, and it goes on and on for months or years, you could say that they're deep. You could say it's a deeper trance, but it's a trance. Oh, but what I was going to say is you can live your whole life that way. And something that's seemingly nice, like study. See, study seems like a good thing, doesn't it? Concentrating, memorizing, focusing, you know, that seems good, doesn't it? But you know what? It distracts you or takes you away from awareness. Awareness in the moment, aware so you are very close to what you know in your heart. And that awareness is when the soul is closer to God and the light, and the soul is a little bit distant from things, people and things, and thoughts. And the soul is ever at the ready, is ever vigilant, is ever thoughtful. The soul is thoughtful, and it's a living thoughtfulness. It's a real, real-time readiness, awareness, awakeness, thoughtfulness. And because you are close to the light, wisdom can come through in insights, realizations, understanding, as I said, come through that. All right. And you learn from God. God teaches you. They were astonished at Christ, that his, even the Pharisees, even those that hated him, they were astonished at his teachings. And they wonder, where did he get this? He didn't go to school. He didn't go and study, but he knew it. It's because he was close to his Father, and he intuitively learned, intuitively knew, intuitively discovered. So it's a state where you're ready to discover at every moment. You're ready to know the rightness of things, whether to say yes or say no, whether to turn right or turn left.
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0: So it's got to be fresh. It's got to be spontaneous. It's got to be straight from the heart. See? Without planning and without thought of the consequences. And then it is pure and true, and it's like an arrow that shoots straight to the bullseye. But if you try to do something, you miss the mark. But getting back to study again, so can you see that study is the anathema of awareness and understanding? The most easily duped are always the intellectuals. You come along with some really weird idea and push it forward, and some intellectuals will grab onto it. They kind of like it. They're excited by thinking about it and by being able to tell other people and impress other people with their knowledge and so on and so forth. And before you know it, you have them bamboozled and hypnotized. So, obviously, we want to be as aware as possible. Not distracted long term, but as I said, all of you can live your whole life rearranging lounge chairs on the Titanic. Don't want to do that. You want to live a meaningful life, but a meaningful life is a co-creative life. God has to be involved. In fact, he has to direct you. But he does it in mostly in a very subtle way so that you can discover. See, he arranges things so that when you're a kid, you're kind of interested in maybe radio. I don't know why, but you just were interested in radio. You didn't know why, but was it something interesting to you and you liked it? And it led to eventually something. You became a Steven Jobs or a Hewlett and a Packard, or you became someone on the radio who has a positive effect on things, you see? And so along the way, doors open, people appear, but you see at those moments you could not, the doors open, but you don't go that way because you have some other goal. See, if you go through life and enough of those things happen where there's a little warning, but you don't notice it because you're fixated on something else, you're studying too hard because you have a goal, see, or you're lost in something. You could even be lost in church activities. So the only way that you can know whether you're hypnotized or not, whether what you're doing is right, appropriate, or not, the only way that you can know is if you're totally aware and not lost in anything. Because, see, here's the other problem. When you get lost in something, when you get distracted, when you focus on something, when you concentrate, when you have a goal, when you try too hard, you immediately go into a little bit of a hypnotic trance, and you start to get lost in it. And then, yeah, you can become a workaholic or a perpetual student, or you can become a criminal or a drug addict or divorce your wife, see? And why is that? Because when you fall into this, if you're either totally free and spontaneous and aware, in the aware state, ready to receive delicate insights from intuition, from conscience, on a moment-by-moment basis, you're either that, or you are somewhere else. And where else would you be? At a lower level. And at that lower level, things grab your attention, and you're in a trance. But when you are in that trance, and it can be very mild so you don't even know it, the average person walks around there in some level of trance, and you can't really tell, but they are. When you're in that lowered state, you become subject to everything, but you become subject to thought, to suggestions, to the culture, to innuendos and forces that move you. Why is it that the whole society can move in a wrong direction or become subject to a Hitler, for example, or to some goofy idea that takes a lot of people over? I could give examples, but I won't. I think you can think of some examples where something was pushed upon us and it was wrong. A lot of people died. A lot of people suffered. How can this happen? See, there are forces, pressures, innuendos, suggestions, I don't know how to say it, but you become subject to those, not to mention subject to dark thoughts, negative thoughts, gloomy thoughts. See, so the solution is so easy. If you try to struggle with any one of those, the struggle itself becomes a distraction. The struggle itself gets you caught up with it hypnotically. The solution is to stand back and become a little detached, is how the mystics put it, a little bit of detachment.
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2: Roland's little Christian meditation may be just what you need to calm down and re-find your spiritual roots. When you are upset, your mind is clouded by emotions and negative memories. But if you could quiet down, you can see through the emotional mist and discover the understanding and patience that is always there when you are not angry or upset.
0: When you're in that lowered state, you become subject to everything, but you become subject to thought, to suggestions, to dark thoughts, negative thoughts, gloomy thoughts. If you try to struggle with any one of those, the struggle itself becomes a distraction. The solution is to stand back and become a little detached and to watch things with passive observation. See, to observe, watch, notice things, people, what they say, with a little detachment. Okay, sometimes you wonder, but you don't become upset or you don't worry. Sometimes you're concerned, but you don't worry. Sometimes you wonder and you don't know, but then you will know. But trying to figure people out, that's another trap. Just watch with passive observation. But it's not a mindless passiveness, because you want God in your life, and so you want to be aware of conscience. So that's the difference between all these meditations and exercises. Even some of them are named Christian, or they're supposed to be good. Yeah, they might help you relax a little bit, but you fall asleep. You go into a trance. You're focused on an image. In your mind, they tell you to visualize. No. Because you want to be aware, you want to know the truth. Therefore, you know that you need to be patient. You know that you need to have a little bit of distance and not get upset. You know that you have to not get too caught up in, not make anything too more important than what you know in your heart. And with that kind of an attitude, you can practice standing back and observing, and then realizations and insights come from within. You see, when you hear things on the outside, they go in one ear and out the other. If there's something useful there, yeah, you'll hear it. If nothing, it'll just be gone. But you always have this understanding, this living understanding. You have the presence with you to filter and keep out the bad, and as a delicate guide to delicately prompt you. And then when thoughts come, you can watch them with this awareness instead of falling into them. See, that's another distraction, another involvement. Some people get lost in an affair, or they get lost in drugs, or they get lost in alcohol, or work, or a goal, see, or some cause, they get totally lost in it. But a lot of people get lost in their thoughts, their worries. They're distracted. So one person is lost in his drugs. Another one's lost in an office affair. Another one's lost in a goal to achieve, to become better, to make more money. They make it too important. And another one is lost in their fantasies. Another one is lost in their worries. Every day, lost in worries. And therefore, that's not good. So, I think I made my point. I think you understand that you want to be awake and aware. And everything I have at my website and the things that I say have that in mind, that you wake up to be aware. Now, when you wake up, you know, you suddenly become aware that, I don't know, if you wake up during the night and you suddenly become aware that you left the water on in the bathtub and the whole floor is flooded, okay, that's not very much fun, but it's still better that you woke up. You can turn the water off. So now you wake up and you see, yeah, during your sleepwalking, you've made a lot of mistakes. All right, you see them. It's painful, but you just have to see them and not resent seeing them and not resent the light that is showing you, and call upon God. He can straighten everything out. He can straighten everything out.
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5: Roland, we still have a few minutes left. 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
0: Arise, shine, for your light has come, and the glory of the Lord is risen upon you. Isn't that beautiful? Our expression, rise and shine, comes from the prophet Isaiah, who says, arise and shine, for your light has come, and the glory of the Lord is risen upon you. Now, Paul, here's another interesting verse. Paul, in Ephesians chapter 5, verse 14, he says, here's what Paul says. He says, therefore, it is written, awake, you who sleep, arise from the dead, and Christ will shine on you. Isn't that nice? Christ will shine on you. And another translation is, awake, you who sleep, arise from the dead, and Christ will give you light. Those are both good, but I like the one, Christ will shine on you. Paul, just before this verse, in verse 13, Paul says, but everything exposed by the light becomes visible, for everything that is illuminated becomes a light itself. When you shine a light on something, it shines, it glows, it reflects light, doesn't it? And then Paul says, so it is said, wake up, O sleeper, rise from the dead, and Christ will shine on you. And Christ, the Messiah himself, our Lord, said, you are the light of the world. Now do you get it? There's much deeper meaning in these things, and there's deeper meaning in the sweet old American phrase, rise and shine.
5: Thank you so much

0: Until next time, Lord willing, and the creek don't rise. I'll see you then. Bye-bye.
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0: Thank you for joining us today on Answers. The life of a disciple of Jesus Christ is anchored in hope. If we remove hope from the equation, then the Bible describes us as being of all men most miserable. Charles Spurgeon once wrote, "Hope itself is like a star, not to be seen in the sunshine of prosperity, but only to be discovered in the night of adversity. You have it during the day, but you really notice it in the darkness." Even in our worst times, we find hope in Jesus, and that hope motivates us to march towards our future with joyous expectancy. God has my tomorrow under control. Now let's join Pastor and Answers Bible teacher Craig Stallard as he ministers on the subject, the overflow of hope.
1: You start this journey in hope, and you end with a hope. Hope is all through the journey. Hope is what keeps us going in the journey. Romans 5 verse 2 says, "By whom," this is talking about Jesus Christ, "by whom also we have access by faith into this grace wherein we stand, and rejoice in the hope of the glory of God." That's where you're starting. "And not only so, but we glory in tribulations." That's what's coming. All right. If you've never had anything that you could consider tribulations, let me just encourage you, it's coming. But did you notice it said, we're going to glory in tribulations also, knowing that tribulation worketh patience, and patience works experience, and experience works hope. Well, there it is again. "And hope maketh not ashamed, because of the love of God is shed abroad in our hearts by the Holy Ghost, which is given unto us." How's this working? When you get the Holy Ghost, once in a while, you will commune with the Holy Ghost, and God will tell you, this is not it. This is not where our hope is. If our hope was just in this life, Paul said, we would be of all men most miserable, because we do give stuff up. And I don't want to beat around the bush with some folks. You give some stuff of this world up to serve God. Might as well tell you right up front. But the reward is greater than any sacrifice you will put in. The reward makes any sacrifice you put in pale as nothing compared to the glory which shall be revealed in us. So we start off in hope. That's where we're standing up in grace, rejoicing in the hope that we begin with. But these other things that happen in our life, what they're for is to increase our hope. Not to decrease it, it's to increase it. When you start getting some tribulations, then it begins to work on your in your favor. Like, what do you mean, Brother Stiles? Are you saying bad things that happen in my life are working in my favor? Yes, I am. God is working for your good. God's not working for your bad. So if something you think is bad is happening to you, that's God trying to work something out for your good. Even things that we think, I can never figure out any good that will come of that. Did you know that God sometimes, when it's all over with, you find out later on that that was for my good? It's kind of a strange thing, but it works something for you. I heard the story of a man that God spoke to him. He was all discouraged and everything. God spoke to him, "Go out in your yard and I want you to push against this rock." So he went out there and began to push on that rock. He pushed with everything he's got. He could not budge the rock. And the next day, went out and began to push on that rock. Gave a lot of effort. Kept doing it. 30 days he kept pushing on that rock out there. And finally went back to God and said, "God, I pushed on that rock for 30 days. I don't think I moved it an inch." And then he noticed something in the mirror. He looked at himself in the mirror and saw muscles that weren't there before. And saw that he had completely changed over that 30-day period of pushing on that rock. And why do I have to push on this rock? Why do I have to push on this rock? Because it is working something for you. You might not move the rock, but it's doing something to you just to push on it. So it's an amazing thing the way that God works in us. We do not hope for things that we see. That's a scriptural principle. Romans 8, 24 and 25 says, "We're saved by hope, but hope that is seen is not hope." Hope that is seen is not hope. For what a man seeth, why doth he yet hope for it? But if we hope for what we see not, then do we with patience wait for it. And then that relates to the story of Abraham. Abraham didn't just put in his order to a sugar daddy that's going to give him anything that he wants. No. It was God that spoke to Abraham and gave him hope to begin with. He's 75 years old when God speaks to him. And Abraham has to make a choice. Am I going to believe God about this crazy thing that God is saying? If you think God's asked you to do some weird stuff, you need to look back at the story of Abraham. God tells him at 75 years old to change all of his plans and basically start over. But that's what altars are. Altars are places that people go start over at. Every time that you give, you place something on the altar, you lose the benefit of that particular item. Every time that Abraham sacrificed a bullock, he would never get calves coming from that. So he's never going to reap that. When he offers it, it's over. You start over with something else because that will not exist. But you're doing that as a statement to God. God, I'm willing to start over here. Abraham was a man willing to start over with hope of something that normally we wouldn't expect to happen. Here's Romans 4:18 talks about Abraham, who against hope believed in hope, that he might become the father of many nations according to that which was spoken, so shall thy seed be. In other words, Abraham is having to believe when there's no reason for him to believe. There's no sign that's saying, you might believe in this, that it's possible for you at 100 years old to have a child. And Sarah at 90 years old. You might look at the circumstances of this. There's nothing there that would say, yes, you have hope. Here's what the New Living Translation says. Even when there was no reason for hope, and the Weymouth Translation says this, under utterly hopeless circumstances, he hopefully believed. There was nothing visually that he could see. Hope that is seen is not hope. But he had hope. Hope can look at some circumstances and remain steadfast in those circumstances. Verse 19 says, without becoming weak in faith, he contemplated his own body. In other words, Abraham looked at himself and he saw somebody that was incapable of having children. He said he contemplated the deadness of his own body. And he also contemplated the deadness of Sarah's womb. He let those things run through his mind. But they didn't take hope away. And here's the big reason. Because hope is this. It is believing in what God can do. Now, Rick Warren, some of you know who he is. He wrote a little statement about optimism. He says, optimism is what you think you can do. But hope is what you think God can do. And that's powerful. Abraham could not have optimism in looking at himself and looking at the deadness of Sarah's womb. But Abraham looked at the hope that was in God's promise. God is a good promiser. Because I've never seen a promise God makes that he can't keep. And our God, there's one thing about him being the covenant God. When he speaks something as a covenant, it will come to pass. I said it will come to pass. So Abraham, here's verse 20, says, he did not waver through disbelief in the promise of God, but was strengthened in his faith and gave glory to God. Even when he's looking at those circumstances, he was strengthened in his faith, and here's why. Because he was fully persuaded that God was able to do what he had promised. I'm looking at people that I do believe that you are fully persuaded that God is able to do what he's promised. You're here because you believe in a God that can do whatever he promises. Sometimes our souls get disturbed. Does anybody know what I'm talking about when I say that? Sometimes there can be disturbing things happen in our spirit. And it here's the way David said it. Why art thou cast down, O my soul? And why art thou disquieted in me? See, sometimes we get that way. We have this nervousness that happens on the inside. I don't know if you've ever, but sometimes I face stuff and I can feel it in the pit of my stomach. That's kind of a anxious, like, I don't know how this is going to go, or I'm not sure about my tomorrows. I feel like this uneasy feeling, and I don't know why, as a gastroenterologist, why does it happen down in here? There's something from the brain that goes all the way down here. I can feel it in my pit of my stomach. You know, you've heard of butterflies. Sometimes it's worse than that. But then here David said this, Psalm 42, verse 5. David speaks to his own soul and says to his soul, hope thou in God, for I shall yet praise him for the help of his countenance. And here's what that means. David is preaching to himself. It's okay to preach to yourself. And he's saying, hope in God. You hope in God, for yet I'm seeing my future. I'm going to praise him for the help of his presence. You know, the presence of God sometimes has come to me in my lowest points. And knowing just that he's there means a whole lot. But then knowing that that presence is there because he's assuring me, I've got you covered. I've got tomorrow covered. Don't worry, it's all right. I've got tomorrow covered. That's what the presence of God is there for. And David said, I know one thing, that I will yet praise him for that presence that's in my life. One of hope's greatest things is that hope can bring us comfort in our lowest points. Charles Spurgeon wrote this one time, hope itself is like a star. It is not to be seen in the sunshine of prosperity. That means when everything's going good, that's really not when hope is showing itself. But only to be discovered in the night of adversity. That's when hope really shines bright. It's because it's like a star. I don't see the stars during the daytime. But at nighttime, I can look up and I can see a star. And I'm going to tell you what, that is what hope is like in your life. In the nighttime of your life, hope can shine in there. So hope is not for what we see, but hope is for times when we can't see.

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We want to rejoice with your praise report. Our number again is 361-633-3308. 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

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Old Pastor Pendarvis coming out with another message. You know the Old Trailblazer? Sometimes I get to just a thinking. You know the Old Trailblazer, Pastor Shelton. And once in a while he would say, you know, Dan, I've just been a thinking. In the Old Trailblazer, Pendarvis, sometimes I get to thinking. I like to go out on my back porch in the evening time and just get to thinking. But I praise the Lord that old Dan, been all week now out here on the trail and getting kind of weary, and it's Friday morning and we got to get back now and get home, get ready for the Lord today, Dan. Get you back there in the barn and get you some fresh hay and some oats and clean up a little bit, get some fresh clothes and get ready. Don't you like to do that, my friend? I do. But we're looking at this study on the soon coming of our Lord. We're there now. Looking at this in the New Testament, how that the prophets of old, the men of old, spoke of the second coming of Christ. But when we go there now over into the New Testament, we see the wise men wending their way from the east looking for that infant king. We saw that in our last study. The Lord grew up into manhood, and he said, I will come again. He speaks of his second coming. And he tells the disciples, I'm going in a far country and coming back in an hour when you think not. It may be at evening, it may be. We saw that in our last study. But listen, then again, our Lord declares he will come as the King of glory to sit upon the throne of glory. It may be in the blaze of the morning or the midnight darkness. But be ready. That was our thought yesterday, thinking of being ready for the return of the Lord. In the last discourse given to his disciples on Mount Olivet, Christ tells them of the multiplied wars of famine and pestilence and shattering earthquakes, false prophets, deceitful workers, and then distress of nations when men's heart shall fail them for fear. Don't you see that now, my friend, on every hand, men and women dying with heart trouble? But he says, watch. I'll come as a lightning that shines from the east to the west with all my holy angels. He declares, two will be in the bed, and one shall be taken, and the other left. Two shall be in the field, one shall be taken, and the other left. Then, that night of all nights, as he sat with his disciples at the Last Supper, ate the feast of the Passover with them, instituting the Lord's Supper, he noticed that they were troubled. They seemed to want to talk with him about their troubled hearts. They didn't understand all that was taking place, neither do you and I, my friend. But they knew that they were facing an hour that they had never faced before. Everything was uncertain to them. Everything was climaxing, so to speak, to that tragical hour. Then he turned to them and said, with all the tenderness and pathos of a heart, of love that went out to those he was soon to leave, let not your heart be troubled. Ye believe in God, believe also in me. Then it seemed that he raised his eyes, no doubt towards heaven, and continued, in my Father's house are many mansions. If it were not so, I would have told you. I go to prepare a place for you, and if I go and prepare a place for you, I will come again and receive you unto myself, that where I am, ye may be also. Oh, I wish you'd go there, my friend, over the weekend now, and read that 14th chapter of John. Go there and read it in its entirety. He says there, I will come again. What comforts. I will receive you. What words. That word receive means to take you by force. In other words, I'm coming back someday, And at an appointed time, talking to his own, I'm going to kidnap you. I'll take you by force out of this world. I'll take you unto myself, and that where I am, you may be also. Shortly after this, he was betrayed in the garden by one of his disciples, Judas Iscariot. My friend, I've spent many hours thinking about Judas Iscariot. Oh, my friend, he says, they brought him before the judges. He was betrayed there for 30 pieces of silver. And then, you know the story.
His heart got a hold to him. His conscience got a hold to him. He went out and hung himself, my friend. You know that didn't end it all. I've known a few people who have done that, committed suicide, and they left notes saying they ended it all. But no, my friend, they didn't end it all. They just began it all. To go out into eternity in a suicidal, whatever, disgrace, my friend. Oh, but Lord, listen. They brought him before the judges. There he stood in the morning, mocked, spit upon him, put a rope around his neck, led him as a lamb to the slaughter, standing there on the threshold, facing death as a substitute. Let's talk about that a moment. Do you have a substitute for your sin? Did you know, my friend, some of you have been listening to me, hearing me for quite a while, and I believe that you know the verses, the scriptures, much more than I ever will. And I believe you understand that man is a sinner by nature. Maybe it's dawned upon you that you're a sinner, a lost sinner, poor old lost sinner, out there with no hope. Is that you this morning? Did you know what I bring you? I bring you hope. There's a substitute, my friend. Every individual has to have a substitute. What do you mean by that, Pastor? Somebody to pay that price. Somebody to pay the appointed price. I'll tell you this little story. I've told it once or twice. This after the Civil War up there in Tennessee, the North and South War was over, and a bunch of the Southern soldiers had been arrested for treason, crossing over the line, doing those things. And there was five of them sentenced to be shot at daybreak this next day or two. And this one man was an elderly man, in his 50s, maybe. And he was from down there in South Alabama. He had a wife and five children back there on a little old farm that they owned. And they had a young man there, a little officer, I guess a little private, maybe. Someone told me this story, said it was a true story. Said this young man had known this old man quite a while, knew of his story, knew of his life, knew that he had a wife and children. So in the morning, in the preceding hours, he went to his captain and he said, "Sir, I know it's unusual, but could I take old Joe's place? He's got a wife and five children." The war was over. They could go home if they was all right. He said, "I can't do that. I can't let you die for him. I'd have to get somebody a lot higher than I." But the story goes, he got that permission. And this young man stood there that morning with those other four guys, and they shot him, executed him by firearm. They buried him over there, like they did others, and let old Joe go home to his wife and children. Later on, after his children got pretty big and grown up, he told them one day, never had mentioned that to nobody. He said, "I want y'all to go with me up there in Tennessee, one of those old graveyards." And they found the old place and found this boy's grave. He growed up with little bushes and briars and stuff. And the old man took out his pocket knife and started cleaning back the grave and cleaned off the headstone so you could see his name. And he went to crying. He said, "This young man took y'all's daddy's place in that firing squad right over there. He said he took my place. He took as a substitute for me." And all the children gathered around him and began to cry and weep. His daddy told him that story. My friend, I can tell you a story better than that. Whole lot greater than that, my friend. That may bring tears to your eyes. But my Lord took my place there on Calvary's cross. He said, I came. I came that you might have life. He said, "Father, forgive them. They know not what they do." He said, "It is finished." Talking about my redemption. Did you know this morning, the old trailblazer, old Pastor Pendarvis, not one sin, my friend. I was a sinner, a great sinner. Sinner by choice. Sinner by birth. Sinner by God's decree. But not this morning. Not one sin registered against the old trailblazer. Folks get so mad when I tell them that, these self-righteous devils. But there's no sin, my friend. Why? Because he said, "Father, forgive them. They know not what they're doing." He took my place. Wrote my name down there.
And my friend, I have a substitute. He's my Lord and my Savior, the King of Kings and Lord of Lords. And one day, as that scripture we read says, he's coming. He's coming again. I don't believe it's going to be long. I believe it'll be one bright, shiny morning. Graves will be open. Old tombs will be busted open. That cry will go up. That shout, I don't know what that shout will be. You don't either. But there'll be a shout. It'll get everybody's attention. Here he comes. Coming in glory, my friend. I don't know how to do anything, my friend. Oh, when we hear that voice, the angel announcing, listen, we will. He says he'll come as the King of Glory, set up on that throne, and then, listen, he said, I'll come as lightning that shines from the east to the west. Two will be in the bed, one will be taken, the other left. Won't that be something? That's the night of all nights, my friend. We're not going to try to go there this morning. We'll wait till Monday to get started in there. But let me just ask you this morning, are you saved? Are you washed in the blood? We sang that song here. Are you washed in the blood? Are you washed in the blood, in the soul-cleansing blood of the Lamb? Are your garments spotless, or are they white as snow? Are you washed in the blood of the Lamb? I am, my friend. Are you? You make fun of the old trailblazer? Don't do that, my friend. I love you. I'm just bringing you the love of God. Oh, the love of God that passes knowledge, my friend. Why would the Lord love old sinner like old Pendarvis? I don't know. But he elected me before the foundation of the world, set his love upon me, and wrote my name down in the Lamb's Book of Life. Is your name written there, my friend? Mine is. Oh, at that great white throne judgment, he's going to call that recording angel up, and he's going to say, look up there and see if so-and-so's name is in the book. And the angel said, no, sir, my Lord, he's not there. He said, cast him into outer darkness. My friend, that's real to me. That's just as real as I'm sitting here behind this microphone. And I hope it is with you. Would you sit down and write to old trailblazer and tell me how the Lord saved you? Can you do that? The scripture tells us, always be ready to give an account that the hope we have within us. And I don't have any trouble doing that. You call me, I'll tell you how the Lord saved me. I do that once in a while here on the radio. Though I asked you to test your pastor to do that. You got a godly pastor, ask him.

0: This is picture month, Pastor Shelton. You say, this is picture month. Send me some pictures. People wouldn't know what he's talking about. I said, send me pictures of George Washington, Alexander Hamilton, and Andrew Jackson, and all those folks. And then remember the old Trailblazer's address? The old Trailblazer, Post Office Box, 1810, Walker, Louisiana, 70785, and my website, radiomissions.org. 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
4: Sometimes you can do all the right things and still feel stuck. Hi, I'm Mark Gothier with Crew and Making Your Life Count. Arlene Pelicane says everything changed for her family when they made God the center of their home.
5: Without God, we're doing the things, we're doing the effort, we're putting in the stuff, but it's just not moving forward. But once we take that step and we're like, God, we want to exalt you in this place. God, we want to put you at the center of this place. God, you are the foundation of our home. When you do that, it turns that mouse around, and all of a sudden it's like things start clicking into place. So obviously, when both the husband and the wife are united in this, both of them are like, God, we seek you. God, we want to honor you.
4: From church rhythms to nightly prayers, those small daily choices became the cement that made their foundation strong.
5: It's like a habit. It's a habit of faith. Like, we're going to go to church. There's never a question. And when that happens, that trickles down to your children. Then they wake up. They don't wonder. I have two kids in college, one in high school. None of them wake up like, Sunday, what should we do? They know, hey, we're going to go to worship. So these traditions, these rhythms of saying a prayer at the end of the evening, sharing what you might be reading in the Bible and what it meant to you, these things are things that strengthen your marriage, that kind of pour that cement on the foundation, that just make it stronger and stronger. So when those winds blow and the trouble comes and you get in a fight or whatever it is, then you can first say, God, help us. Like, obviously, when you're in conflict, you probably, sometimes you're apart, you walk away from each other for a few minutes, but in those minutes, you're like, God, help me. And God does.
4: When God becomes your foundation, peace and purpose begin to take root, one faithful step at a time. Learn more at crew.org/life.
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8: John, I think we all kind of glum onto different lies. There's obvious ones. I was looking at old advertisements not long ago. Doctors or actors playing doctors in white medical gear smoking cigarettes from the 50s, yes, saying smoking is healthy for you. That was kind of an obvious lie. Maybe, yeah, they didn't have the data at the time, but the data certainly caught up to them that it's not healthy. And there's examples like that just in the natural course of life. But then there's spiritual lies that really can catch us. And man, we have to be in the Word, know the Word, and be attuned to identifying what those lies are that the culture throws at us, that Christian culture can throw at us, and how to discern those things. And I'm so glad to have Gary Thomas back. And we covered 8 of the 12 things that Gary was elaborating in his book, The Life You Were Reborn to Live. And

0: We, again, covered eight of those things. For example, pursuit of peace and attempts to control everything. Is anybody leaning into that one? Maybe living a life of adventure as Christians, which is a great goal. See this life as an adventure. And today, we're going to cover more from that book, and I'm looking forward to it.
1: Yeah, and the previous conversation with Gary Thomas is on our website. It's available via the app, and we'll link to it in the show notes. Yeah, Gary is such a beloved guest here. Our audience always responds. He's a great friend. He's an excellent writer and speaker. He's written numerous books on topics related to marriage and spiritual growth, and he's currently on the pastoral teaching team at Cherry Hills Community Church in Highlands Ranch, Colorado. And as you said, Jim, the book, The Life You Were Reborn to Live, Dismantling 12 Lies That Rob Your Intimacy with God. It's available here at the ministry.
0: Gary, welcome back to Focus on the Family. So good to have you here in Colorado.
2: Thank you for having me again, Drew.
0: It's good. Hey, let's get into this. There's so many good aspects to this book. This is kind of a handbook for how Christians need to be in the Word and behave. And that's what I love about this. I put this under the category of discipleship. Let's get serious about our faith. Romans 12:2 tells us, "Do not be conformed to this world, but be transformed by the renewal of your mind, that by testing you may discern what is the will of God, what is good and acceptable and perfect." Here's the point. When Christians call themselves Christians and they're conforming to the world, whether there's a hell or not, whether there's, you know, the sexuality issue. Paul really didn't mean it in Romans that you shouldn't be attracted to the same sex. And people get irritated. I'm like, I'm not the author of the book. I'm just a follower of the book, and I'm not even the editor. But that's the point. Right. Some people want to edit the book and not conform to the book. Speak to that discipline.
2: Well, we don't have permission to edit it. We're to be faithful in passing down the teaching of Jesus and his apostles. This applies to our culture. And the challenge with these lies is that they literally make us spiritually sick. Disobedience comes at a high cost. You know, one of the things I heard growing up was that you don't want to go outside when it's cold because you'll catch a cold. But now medical science tells us, no, it's very healthy to be outside every day and get your vitamin D. So these spiritual lies have the same thing. If we believe them, they make us spiritually sick, even as medical lies make us physically sick.
0: You know, I think Lee Strobel would be happy with this, a former atheist journalist and came to Christ after trying to disprove to his wife that Jesus wasn't real. It's an awesome story. Of course, he's written all the Case for Christ and a string of other books. And Lee's a good friend, but you were in a journalism class, and you talked about in this book writing a good lead.
2: Yes.
0: So what does writing a good lead look like, read like, sound like?
2: Yes. Well, I was in a number of journalism classes, but I wasn't in the one where this professor gave an assignment to their students. The lead is the opening sentence, and it's so important. If anybody reads newspapers anymore, I don't know.
0: Online,
2: but
0: you do.
2: But the reason that the lead is so important is somebody going to read the second sentence? If you don't have a good lead, then they're like, well, this isn't relevant to me. I don't care about this. This isn't that important. So when we're talking about what the gospel is, the message of Jesus Christ, the most important message in eternity, we have to get the lead right. Why does it matter? What is important? What do we need to take away? If we get the lead wrong, people just aren't going to be interested. Why does this even matter? And I think we've done that in some sense with the gospel, sadly.
0: And what is that statement? I read it in the book. I know it. It's a bit of a rhetorical question, but what is the lead about Christ, about the gospel, about the good news?
2: Okay. Well, here's what the lead isn't, and this will shock some people, but let me hear this out. What I grew up thinking, the lead was this. The full gospel is this. Jesus came in the flesh, died on the cross, and rose from the dead, so that your sins could be forgiven and you could spend eternity in heaven.
0: And that is a good thing.
2: Yeah. Every word of that is true. But it's not the full lead. Paul gives us the full lead when he writes to Corinthians, 2 Corinthians 5:15, and he died for all that, and that word that is so important, and he died for all that those who live should no longer live for themselves, but for him who died for them and was raised again. Mm. We've created a lead that talks about a self-centered salvation. It's all about me and where I spend eternity. Paul taught a lead of the gospel that focused on what is our mission on earth. What do we get done and how we live selfless lives, giving ourselves away to change this world, to bring God's kingdom to this earth, not to just say, okay, I've got my salvation, I can live a selfish life, and as long as I know I'm going to go to heaven when I die, all is well.
0: Hmm. Gary, this item right here, this issue, is so critical. I don't want to just blow by it and go to the next one, because this is what's crippling the church, I believe, right now, is that... And this is one of those lies we set up in the beginning, that we are self-centered as sinners, and recognizing that and then trying to live in that gray spot where you know you are, but it's not good enough to just sit there. You need to become something better in Christ. You don't sit there and go, hey, I'm a sinner, I might as well lie, cheat, and steal. That's not the gospel.
2: Well, it has such wide implications. Just my wife and I were talking with a wife one time. She told us she was going to divorce her husband, and she admitted, I don't have biblical reasons. I know God isn't good with it, but I'm still going to go to heaven, right?
0: Wow.
2: And that's the implications of a self-centered salvation. As long as I'm still going to go to heaven, or a couple, they're living together before they get married. It seems so old-fashioned to suggest that's an issue. Well, look, I know God isn't good with this, but it's not going to send us to hell, right? We're forgiven in Christ. And so this self-centered gospel that we preach has huge implications for the way that people live. And we miss out on the glory of living a selfless life. Every sin has a consequence. It robs us of joy and intimacy, spiritual power, God using us in his kingdom. It's emptying out the church, having this thing that salvation is about having our sins forgiven so that we could go to heaven. When I say it's really far more about being enlisted. We're not just saved, we're enlisted. We're drafted onto God's team to play a role. And what we hear today is people saying, come down from that cross, just like they said to Jesus, right? If you're the Son of God, come down from that cross, because they assumed if Jesus could come down from the cross, he would.
0: Yeah.
2: The fact that he didn't must have been evidence that he wasn't really God. But Jesus proved his deity by staying on the cross. It was because he was the Son of God that he stayed on the cross. It wasn't best for him, but it was essential for us.
0: Yeah.
2: And that's the gospel we need. Not what's best for me, what's best for God's work.
0: Yeah, and you got to start there. Gary, let me press a little bit more before we move to the next item. But is it simply too difficult? Is it too difficult to live the Christian life? It's kind of like, this sounds petty, but it's almost like all the New Year's resolutions. You could say, I'm going to become a better Christian. I'm going to be better in Christ. I'm going to lose 20 pounds. I mean, and then we can't do it. It takes too much discipline to do it. We're talking about eternity and what the Lord requires of us, yet we have that same attitude, like it's like losing weight. Well, I can't really do it. So is it that it's too difficult, or is it that, and you know, again, I just want to hear your thoughts on that. And if we're stuck in this specific area about conforming to Christ, to the Word, what do we do to do better?
2: If Christianity was just about a book, it would be too difficult. But it's about a book and the Holy Spirit. When God convicts us, he gives us the power through the Holy Spirit to do it. And we just have to call out that word, come down from the cross. I talked to a physician, and I think a lot, you could apply this if you're a high school teacher or a coach or a parent or just about anything. But she was just saying, I don't know if I can keep doing this, because she was in a situation where the medical establishment she was a part of wanted her to see 2 or 3 dozen patients a day, which drove her crazy. She fully believes this is what God created me to do. This is my ministry. It's my calling. It's my passion. But Gary, I don't know. I mean, it's just so frustrating. And I was able to give her a verse that has changed my life, when Paul wrote to Timothy in 2 Timothy 4:5, when he said, endure hardship, discharge all the duties of your ministry. And Paul was telling Timothy, there will be hardship in your ministry if you're living not a self-centered salvation, but a God-honoring, surrendered salvation. Sometimes you have to endure it, but you still discharge the duties of your ministry. There's going to be points in marriage where I'm going to say, you have to endure this hardship, but discharge the duties. You're a husband, you're a wife, you're a parent, you're a grandparent. And it might break your heart, but the self-centered salvation doesn't have room for 2 Timothy 4:5. And here's the thing, at the end of our life, we will look back. Every act of obedience, we will be so glad we said yes. Every act of disobedience, we'll regret. So it's not easy, but because of the Holy Spirit, it's possible.
1: That's good. This Focus on the Family broadcast will continue in just a moment.
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1: 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Let's resume now with the balance of today's programming.
0: Gary, okay, we've covered one now. We've got to fly through the three others I wanted to cover, but we've got the meaning of the gospel. Now, from there, you also write as one of those lies, kind of dismantling apathy towards the church.
2: Yes.
0: What's the heart of that message?
2: We have such a self-centered view of attending church now. What does church give
0: to me?
2: It's what I can get out of it.
0: Yeah.
2: When I read the Apostle Paul, his passion for the church, what he endured for the church, the sacrifices he made, and then today how we have this consumer view, well, I like the worship, do I like the preaching? We have this attitude of, what can I get from the church? And Paul had this attitude of, I will donate my blood, I will donate my marrow for the health of the church. And this will help our marriages. When you live for the church, it gives meaning to your marriage. It will help our kids. One of the best ways to keep our kids in the faith, I believe, is to get them used by the Holy Spirit. And look, God has used teenagers throughout history. Mary was a teenager.
0: Right.
2: You've got Francis, you've got Perpetua, an early martyr, and whatnot, where instead of the kids like this, they don't like that, it's what can you give to the church? I'm thinking, what would Paul say? Paul had two sentences that described him. I'm a servant for the church, and I work hard for the church. And regardless of what I do for a vocation, if I love Jesus, I have to love his bride. Mm. I need to have a passion for the church. And I think the more that couples, married couples and grandparents and kids will get a vision for the church, the healthier they'll be as Christians. It's not a self-centered faith where it's just about me and Jesus. We don't experience the fullness of life in Christ if we're not experiencing passion for his bride.
0: Hmm. Are you like my personal counselor here? Or what? I mean, this is so good. This is so funny because I went to a lunch with a non-believer, a very good friend of mine who's open to the gospel. We've been having lunch together every couple of months for probably 12 years. And he's a real successful businessman and all that. And I went and had lunch. And I'm thinking on the drive to the lunch, Lord, it's going to be nice at some point when you kind of release me to just, catch my breath and relax, maybe work on my handicap. I mean, that's literally what I thought. I go into this lunch with this non-believer. He's in his 80s, still working. And he puts his, you know, crooked finger on the table at the restaurant and says, Jim, I hope you're not thinking about improving your handicap and retiring before God wants you to retire. He's the non-believer.
2: Oh. And I'm going, that is classic.
0: Is that crazy?
2: Those voices.
0: Yeah, that's so crazy.
1: Oh, my.
0: I've got to ask you, Gary, when it comes to the shortcomings of us human beings, and I'm talking in the church, we're seeing a lot of... Well, I say that. We're seeing a number of pastors failing somehow, Christian leaders failing somehow. You know, these same friends I'm talking about that are non-believers are asking me questions like, you guys aren't really doing it that well. And I, you know, they'll even say, it seems like you guys are hypocrites. And I'll say, well, you know, to a degree we are. We're not intentionally trying to find that bad place, but it happens. So we're not perfect people. We're trying to live it out well. Some people fall and stumble. But more specifically for the body of believers that we're talking to today on Focus on the Family, why is this happening? Why is simply ending well meaning don't have an affair, don't steal money, and don't let your pride get in the way? And then they pat you on the back and go, well done.
2: Yeah, well, I think some of it goes back to self-centered salvation, that we ministry in some places is seen as an avenue of personal gain, whether it's acclaim, whether it's finances, whether it's a following. But I want to be very clear. I don't love the church because it's perfect. I love the church because Christ is perfect and the church is Christ's bride. There are Christians that will embarrass us. There are Christians who will frustrate us. We're called to reach out to the hurting, and hurting people hurt people. And they don't tend to be grateful. Look at how they treated Jesus. Look at how they treated Paul. They said, Paul, you're not that great of a speaker. You're not that impressive as a person. We're not even sure you're
0: preaching. He's a babbler.
2: Yeah, I mean... And yet Paul said, this is, he goes, now I rejoice in what I'm suffering for you. And I fill up in my flesh what is still lacking in regard to Christ's afflictions for the sake of his body, which is the church. Paul is suffering for a church, many of which he had never met him. And he says, I'm rejoicing because I'm suffering for you, but it's building up Christ's body, the church. And so I think it's, we got to have a passion for Jesus. Not just a passion for ministry work, because that's not going to fill our souls. It is a passion for Jesus. And I think really one of the things that we lack where we fall into sin is an awe of God. We're looking at ministry, not at, we're just passionate about our love for Jesus, wanting to lift up his name.
0: Gary, let me ask you this. It's a sensitive question, but it's a good one, I think. You know, so often in the church, we're trying to put the best foot forward. We feel comfortable that way. How you doing? Oh, I'm doing great. All that. What if we had more authenticity in the church? Mm-hmm. And I'm thinking of guys particularly. You look at some of the Barna data and other research data on porn addiction. It's in the church, everybody. I mean, I've seen data as high as 68% of men in the church are looking at porn at least once a month, and at 28% of women in the church. So when we see that kind of honesty in a anonymous research project, wouldn't it be great if we could have that honesty in the church itself, when we're going and we're saying, man, I'm struggling in this area. And rather than getting condemnation, saying, okay, let's get help. What do we need to do? Yes. What's your accountability? Put structures in place. Wouldn't that be the healthier way to go?
2: Oh.
0: And then why don't we do it that way?
2: I talked to a man who struggled with a sexual addiction, and what he said broke my heart as a pastor. He responded appropriately. He went to 12-step groups. He had four times a year he was involved in a lie detector test with a trained detective.
0: Wow.
2: He went through the classes. It was full-on repentance where everything was checked. But what he said to me that broke my heart is he said, Gary, when I'm in one of my recovery groups, I know everything about a guy. I know his triggers. I know his character strengths and weaknesses. I kind of know the family situation. I know the last time he sinned and what he's most ashamed of and some of his childhood hurts. I don't know his last name. I don't know what neighborhood he lives in. I don't know his job. I don't know how much money he makes. He goes, I go to church on Sunday, and it's the exact opposite. I know who voted for this person, who roots for this team. I know what neighborhood they live in. I have an idea about how much money they make. I don't know anything that's going on in their soul. Mm. And I just thought, how do we get that community without having to go through addiction to get there? You're pointing at it. Authenticity. We are all addicts of some kind. I mentioned in this book my addiction to comfort, my addiction to sugar. I mean, I have things that really do drive me. And they might not seem as scandalous as others, but if we're honest about that, then at least we feel compassion for those who have fallen, because we see that we're fellow sinners. Jesus is the only hero. And we've got to stick back with that. The church is not perfect. Jesus is perfect. That's why we're committed to the church, because of Jesus.
1: Mm. I so appreciate your vulnerability. You do write in the book, Gary, about some of those addictions. We say addictions, but those desires for comfort.
2: My sugar's pretty close to addiction. Comfort is too, I'm going to be honest.
1: What are the benefits of kind of addressing those physical things to kind of reflect the greater, deeper avoidance of comfort, if you will?
2: What I love what Paul does in Colossians is he tells us what to take off so that he tells us what to put on. He tells us to take off sexual immorality, because if you're struggling with that and some of those issues you mentioned, Jim, that's what you're thinking about. That's what you're talking to counselors about. That's what you're asking people to hold you accountable with. It becomes this big thing where you don't see all of the little, and I don't want to say little thing, where you don't see all of the heart issues. And so Paul says, take off sexual immorality, Colossians 3, then anger, rage, malice, slander, filthy language and lying. He says, but then put on compassion, kindness, gentleness, patience, and love. And so we're asking ourselves, if I'm struggling with these sins, if I just don't want to take a drink today, or financial malfeasance or whatnot, I'm not thinking about, was I kind when I was driving? Was I compassionate when that person shared with me, or did I come off as holier than thou? Was I patient with that person? And Paul calls us to a whole different level of holiness, not what we don't do, but really how we treat others who fail. If you think about it, compassion, kindness, gentleness, patience, and love, Paul says our holiness is sort of determined how we treat people who aren't very holy. That's the character of Christ. And so I think we've got to get rid of a lot of the sins of the flesh that mask the level of sin in our heart.
1: But that takes a lot of work, Gary.
2: Yeah, I read too many Puritans.
0: I'm so sweating already.
2: That's where they challenge.
1: Well, we lean toward comfort, though, I think, is what you were driving at one point in the book, is that comfort is, that's where it's at, baby.
2: Yeah.
1: And that's not the Christian
2: goal.
1: Calling.
2: Yeah. No, well, it's funny because last time I came here, I stayed at the same place where you guys put us up. And it's nice, but for whatever reason, I couldn't get the shower to regulate. It was super hot or super cold. Now, I've been there probably a dozen times. It's just a bad day. But it's one of those showers where, okay, do I want to be scalded or frozen? But I got done with that shower, and it hit me. When I look at the life of Paul, my worst shower was Paul's best.
0: Wow.
2: He never had a shower like that. When he traveled, he was in the open sea. He traveled on ships. They broke apart. I mean, you know, the prisons that he was in didn't have toilets. They didn't have faucets. It was stinky. It was, I mean, the OCD part of me, my skin wants to crawl even thinking about it. And so when I look at the discomfort that Paul went through for the sake of the church, and I can't put up with one sermon that doesn't seem particularly well thought out, or a worship leader that goes off the rails, or some annoying people in the church. Look, the church is filled with annoying people, but we've got to welcome them. We don't want to go to the Bible studies because we're like, these really aren't my people. But if they're God's people, we have to respond with compassion, kindness, patience, and love. One of the reasons I wrote this, The Life You're Reborn to Live, is if you don't have this passion for this church, if you have a self-centered salvation, you don't really know what the Christian life is like. You don't have the passion for Jesus that will fill your heart. You're going to be more susceptible to those things.
0: Gary, this has been so good. And, you know, I was thinking this might be the one-day program, but there's so much here, and it's such good stuff for people to think about. Let's go another day. Can you do it?
2: Love to.
0: And that way we can capture more of the wonderful content in your book, The Life You Were Reborn to Live. And we hope you were encouraged by the conversation today. Gary's book is a great tool that can help you unlearn the false beliefs that keep you from the abundant life Christ offers. And when you give a donation of any amount to Focus on the Family, we'll send you a copy of Gary's book to say thank you for partnering with us in ministry. And we're counting on support from listeners who will work with us to strengthen marriages, equip parents, save preborn babies' lives, and reach more people with the gospel. And when you contribute to Focus on the Family, you're sharing the love of God and vital resources with moms and dads like Peter, who wrote to tell us this: because your program means so much to me, I've continued my donations even through a period of unemployment. Wow, that is, man, that touches my heart. I've been listening for well over a decade. It's hard to find a place where problems and issues are spoken of in an open and frank way. It's fantastic to hear relationship issues being addressed in a Christ-centered way. And now that I have a child, you make me feel not so alone in the world. I know that you help thousands, if not millions of people, and you lead us to seek solutions in Christ. Whew, that is really good.
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2: The Bible keeps pushing us toward these pursuits that are toward service, that have eternal impact, not toward our self-centeredness and not toward just making an impression in this world, which, you know, is like a vapor.
1: That's Pastor Gary Thomas sharing biblical wisdom for living a fulfilling life. And he's back with us today on Focus on the Family with Jim Daly. Thanks for joining us. I'm John Fuller.
0: And I've been so challenged by what Gary has shared so far, because these lies that he's talking about are things all of us have struggled with. Yesterday, we talked about several of the lies in Gary's book, including the lie that you need to be comfortable. So get the Focus on the Family app to listen to that full episode. And we're here to help you not just survive, but to thrive in Christ. I love that tagline. It's on purpose. We are going to be covering some of the barriers that might be in your way to the abundant life that Christ provides. So stick with us. This is going to be good content.
1: Yeah, Gary is an excellent writer and communicator. He's got a number of books on topics related to marriage and spiritual growth. He's currently on the pastoral teaching team up the road a bit in Highlands Ranch, Colorado at Cherry Hills Community Church. Now, today we're going to be discussing his book, The Life You Were Reborn to Live, and we've got details on our website.
0: Gary, welcome back. It's so good to have you. And man, we covered some things yesterday that were really tender. And we're all kind of shackled by things in this life. You know, I'm so grateful that Paul said, I see through the glass dimly, right? But especially in this area of adversity, and I think in the West, particularly here in the U.S., man, we see ourselves as blessed when we're on top of it all. Yet the scripture, that great scripture that says he's close to the brokenhearted and saves those crushed in spirit, almost like a prerequisite that the Holy Spirit is seeking. Because it's humility. That's what that is. When you're crushed in spirit, you're humble. You're not thinking you're the best. But as a competitor, as a guy that enjoyed winning when I played football and, you know, just being on top of it, I struggle with this one. This is one where, you know, I'm asking myself that self-centered salvation. That's not the Spirit of God, is it?
2: I don't know who said it, because I heard many people say it, but it's true. Before God can use you, he must break you.
0: Yeah.
2: I've heard major pastors say that. Mm-hmm. I've heard that. And it gets back to my mentor, J.I. Packer, had this one I love because he challenges self-centered salvation and our addiction to comfort with this. He says, it's a mistake to imagine that the good for which God works is our unbroken ease and comfort. I thought that. God's goal is rather our sanctification and Christlikeness, the true holiness that is the highway to happiness. And so before God can use us, he often has to break us. I tell in the book the story of I came down with keratoconus. It's a degenerative eye disease where you have a misshapen cornea. And when I was first diagnosed, there really wasn't any way that they could treat it except for replacing the cornea. It didn't freak me out so much because when he saw how bad my eyesight is, it's like 2,400, which 2,500 is the worst. So
0: you're right there on the edge for an award.
2: But he said, well, it could be a brain tumor. It could be this or that. And then they came back. It's keratoconus. And they gave me pamphlets. Well, here's a support group for it. I said, I don't need a support group. I thought you told me I might have a brain tumor. I can live with one eye. And I kind of do. My brain doesn't use my other eye. But because I've lived with this, and it's just the main problem, you know, John, you're active. When I'm riding a bike, it's a real pain because it's my left eye. I can't see. Well, you shoot with one eye, right? You can get those animals down with one eye.
1: I have a balance issue, so I'm totally tracking with you.
2: Yeah, and so it's hard for me on the bike. It scares my wife, but I still love to ride. But when my daughter in her early 30s came down with that, immediately we were on it. You got to get checked out. And yeah, she was diagnosed with it, and they're able to treat it.
0: So she was ahead of the curve because of you.
2: Because I had keratoconus, she's never going to have to live with it.
0: Wow.
2: And if you're to ask me as a dad, do you want to live with this so that your daughter doesn't? I mean, what dad would say? Yeah, absolutely. That's it. That's exactly how Paul says ministry works. Yeah. Addicts that now help other addicts, people with broken marriages that now help other people with broken marriages. We were talking about Bo Mitchell, who's been on here before. They've had issues. You think of Chuck Colson, what he went through, how God used what people thought was either something done to them or their greatest failure. It can be both. Became a platform for incredible ministry for the rest of
0: their life.
2: They
0: both went to prison.
2: Yeah.
0: For those that don't know.
2: And if you're addicted to comfort, prison isn't in your plans.
0: Right.
2: But how much God has used that to bless others.
0: Hey, Gary, I want to take a small break in our discussion because some people listening and watching might be going, man, they're just laying on the guilt right now. Oh. I mean, who can live that way? Does God really dislike us if we want to have an air conditioner and a washer and dryer and a refrigerator that keeps our food cold? So just clarify that for the critic who's going, yeah, we're not going back to the caveman days.
2: We don't have to look for crosses. Life in this fallen world will bring them to us. Mm-hmm. The whole idea, though, is the attitude, because my whole passion for this book is, will you love Jesus more when you go through this? Because you're going to go through it. And I don't want the lie that somehow God is unhappy with you because you're facing it or that you should be angry with God. I share in the book a story for me. I've run distance running my entire life from the time I was a teenager in high school. And yet I've had these knee issues that now have become more serious where I don't know if I'll ever be able to run another one again. My orthopedic surgeon who worked on my knee said, you probably shouldn't. You're going to cause more problems. But going through this, realizing I need adversity, I came out of it with this. Instead of being bitter, God, I can't believe you'd take this away. I need it for my health, for my emotional health, for my relational health, my mental health, my spiritual health. I realized what I need most is to be close to God, not to run. And if I let the inability to run become a point of contention between me and God, I'm still not going to be able to run, but I lose what I value most and what I need most, what I depend upon most. And so adversity is going to come. Discomfort is going to come. Don't seek it out. We're not talking about being a masochist. I think that's a mental illness. That's not spiritual health. But if you accept that we're all an unfinished product.
0: And don't make an idol of it.
2: We're an unfinished product. There's a lot that God has to refine. And maybe there's a lot that God wants to do in your life. Maybe God wants to use you in ways you can't even imagine, but he's got to burn off a few things before he can put you in the game.
0: Yeah, mm-hmm. Gary, when you said that about your knees, the one thing, I'm recovering from my second rotator cuff, that's why I'm not really moving my right arm very well here. But when you said that, you know, that God somehow took that ability from you, I want to, just for a second, let's explore that, because people, you know, God could also say to you, well, you put 50 years of running on those knees that weren't meant to do that. And, I, you know, just have a little fun with that. But there are people with serious illnesses.
2: Oh,
0: and
2: yes.
0: They, some will have anger toward God because if God loved me, he wouldn't do this.
2: Right.
0: Is God really the puppeteer, or is it partially the fact that we wear our bodies out? We may not eat right. We may not exercise right. We may not eat, you know, we're eating too much processed food, you know, all those things.
2: Yeah.
0: So I want to be a little careful there that everything's attached to God's puppeteering. And, you know, you're running a little too much, Gary. You're not spending enough time with me. So I'm going to, boom, I'm going to give you knee arthritis so you can sit and talk with me. I don't think it's that way. But I don't know. You're the pastor.
2: Yeah. Well, there are many causes. That's why I hate to answer that question with a direct yes or no. There are consequences. If you drink your liver into failure,
0: right,
2: that's a consequence.
0: Right.
2: But we've all known people who get lung cancer who have never smoked.
0: Yeah.
2: So I think some of those are unanswerable questions. I don't present myself as the Bible answer man. As a pastor, I'm trying to help people process it, that we have to surrender. Because even if God didn't cause it, and I'm not saying he does, they're saying, well, God could heal it. He's healed this person and that person.
0: Mm-hmm.
2: He hasn't healed me.
0: Yeah.
2: And when I look historically at how awful life was for the saints that preceded us, you know, giants of the faith, Charles Spurgeon, who lived with depression for his entire career. The Apostle Paul, who lived with a thorn in his flesh. Now, some people would say that wasn't physical, but he lived with something in his life that was at least uncomfortable. He said, God, please take it away. And God said, no, I'm not going to do that. God used Paul literally to perform miracles for others, but he didn't give Paul the miracle to release that discomfort. And so,
0: great reminder.
2: I just come to the point that my attitude is to surrender. If people want to get into a great classic on this, Thomas Brooks, Mute Christian Under the Smarting Rod, is one of the great Christian classics on how we will learn most when we're quiet in our suffering and try to learn the lessons instead of just chitter-chattering. God, you got to
0: What a title. You write also in the book about, and these are your words, but rejecting earthly splendor. And, you know, we're in that orbit right here, so we'll talk about that. But it's in the context of something else you said, which is to, you reject earthly splendor to live a rich toward God life.
2: Yes.
0: Put that together for us.
2: The world is telling us what will make you happy. And God says there's something entirely different that will make you happy. And we have to completely reject being conformed to this world, that I will be happier if I look younger than I am, if I'm wealthier than I am, if I'm well known more than I am. When Scripture would say, actually, you'll be happier if you become a wiser person, if you become a selfless servant, if you focus on eternity over acclaim. What matters for us in eternity is what one person thinks of us, not what a crowd thinks of us. If you're trying to please the crowd, you're always going to be susceptible to compromising your faith. But if you live a rich toward God life, there's an audience of one that you want to please. I think the best example of that is in the book of Acts. Months before the Apostle Paul died, he's brought in front of Agrippa II and Bernice.
0: I love this scene.
2: And, I mean, Agrippa II was on the cusp of decades of influence and opulence and wealth and success. He cozied up to the Roman powers and was just so well, living a very immoral life. Bernice was not his wife. She was his sister, but they lived like husband and wife. There were lots of rumors, but people were afraid to say anything because you could lose your head if you said anything. And so Paul's brought in months before he dies, pulled out of a prison, scrawny. His back looks like a monstrosity of scars. I'm sure he's smelly. The Pharisees are saying of Paul, he's not fit to live. And you look at that and you'd say, Agrippa wins and Paul loses. He's got all the power, all the comfort, all the wealth, all the acclaim. Paul has nothing, and he's soon going to die. 2,000 years later, I don't think there's a day in the world where Paul isn't studied, quoted, preached on.
0: Yeah. Think of that.
2: Not a day. I think you could say an hour. Everywhere. Somebody's studying, reading his words. If I say in a church, Paul said, everybody knows who I'm talking about. If I go to anybody and say, well, Agrippa II said, they're like, who? What? You look at that scene and it looked like Agrippa won. He didn't. Paul won. So it's the rich toward God life is looking at who wins, not by the world's current definition. When Jesus said, such it will be of everyone who does not live a life that is rich toward God. And he was talking about a person who said, I'm going to build bigger barns and eat, drink, and be merry, for tomorrow we may die. And then he loses it the next night.
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1: 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Let's resume now with the balance of today's programming.
0: Gary, let me pick up on the idea of pursuing wisdom, and we'll probably end here with the next couple of questions. But pursuing wisdom, the scripture, and I know you'll quote it for us, it's one of the main things we're supposed to do, is pursue wisdom. And to cherish it, to treat it better than gold or silver. And if you want to live a rich, full life, you will pursue wisdom. Okay, with that baseline, so many things are distracting us. Yeah. We've got AI coming on. Well, if I need wisdom, I'll just go to AI. Ask her what to do, or him, whatever you want to call it. But the point is, there's something about the human heart pursuing wisdom that makes your spirit, your soul, better. Speak to that.
2: The Bible goes out of its way to exalt wisdom, that it's really the one race we don't want to neglect to run. Proverbs 16:16 says, how much better to get wisdom than gold, to get insight rather than silver. And Jim, how many people at the end of this year are thinking, I'm more concerned about, has my retirement number grown, or am I wiser this year than I was last year?
0: Ooh, that's a great comparison.
2: And we talk about why the church was in the shape it was. Hosea 4:6 tells us, my people are destroyed from lack of knowledge. That it's because we don't value wisdom. And so we're on these, I think, these vain pursuits. I keep talking about it, but the world thinks I'm going to have a more successful life. It's more important to look younger than I am rather than to focus on becoming wiser than I am. Eventually, that's a losing battle. Your knees are going to tell the true story eventually. Right. You can do a lot of things to your face, but eventually people are going to realize this person isn't in their 20s anymore. But if women would say, look, what if you could give a wiser mom or grandmother or wife or sister or friend to the church than a woman that looks younger than she really is? And what is a better gift you can give to the world? Because if I'm trying to look younger, I'm trying to impress people. If I'm trying to become wiser, I want to be a resource to people. Mm. What makes more spiritual sense? And the same thing with wealth. Why do I want more wealth? So that I can feel comfortable, so that I can spend it on myself? Or do I want to have wisdom, a spiritual wealth that is there only to give away? Mm-hmm. And so the Bible keeps pushing us toward these pursuits that are towards service, that have eternal impact, not toward our self-centeredness and not toward just making an impression in this world, which, you know, is like a vapor.
0: You know, one thing, Gary, we often will say this very quickly. You know, I'd like to read the Christian classics. I'd like to be in foreign, but you know, it's a load. I've got work. But what you encourage people to do is take that inventory. How much time are you on social media? How much time are you watching sports? Ouch. You know, those things that we're replacing the pursuit of wisdom with. And I, you know, yeah, that's another cold slap of reality to say that's not a good enough reason to say I'm too busy. Mm-hmm. Really.
2: My catchphrase is try to read more than you watch. And when I say this, I know we talk to a lot of moms here too. Moms, if you're raising kids, screen time literally makes us more stupid. There was a 2015 study published in the journal Cerebral Cortex. I know you all probably get that at home. Weekly. You might have missed this issue.
1: I get it weekly.
2: It shows that watching too much TV or screen time actually alters the composition of the human brain. It lowers IQ. It frustrates our kids' language acquisition. It increases psychological difficulties. They have a more difficult time facing stress, greater anxiety, more depression. It reduces their attention, and it reduces their ability to manage anger. Whereas reading strengthens the neural pathways. And so if you can encourage your kids to read more than they watch, you're building up their brain rather than diminishing it. You're helping them become who God created them to be, and who the world doesn't want them to be. I got to tell you this. The world doesn't want intelligent, thoughtful, logical Christians like Dorothy Sayers and C.S. Lewis, those that could just unlock the wisdom of heaven. They want people who are focused on being entertained and put into a catatonic state so they just go along and they're good little citizens of the world rather than powerful servants of the kingdom of God.
0: That's a great statement. I think we have sufficiently, well, let me be personal. You have sufficiently slapped me upside the head. And I'm sure people watching and listening feel the same way in a good way. You know, it's kind of like a good football coach that's going to motivate you to play better by riding you a little bit, right? Because he knows that response mechanism, your competitiveness. And as Paul writes about that, run the race to win it.
2: Yes.
0: And so in this context, the practical things that we can do, and I'm giving you the moaning and the complaining, so set it up. We're in a counseling session. You're saying, this guy needs more wisdom. And I say, well, Gary, I'd like to, but I'm just too busy. Give me two or three practical things that you would counsel as a pastor, that man or woman in front of you, that gives you the excuses, and how you would say, here's two things I'd like you to try.
2: Okay. It begins with valuing wisdom. You won't make the sacrifices. The proverb writer says, though it cost all you have, get understanding. So Proverbs says there's a cost. It's going to cost you some entertainment, some screen time, some comfort. But if you value it, you're going to pursue it. If I could tell a story about my son, he got two master's degrees at Harvard, which is significant because they get all of the great titans of industry, the people who write literature, actors, Hollywood moguls, you name it. They all want to give a lecture there at Harvard. And I saw Graham, because he was doing two masters there during a vacation. One was an MBA and one was public policy with the Kennedy School. And he was reading this very long book that I couldn't see how it could fit in with the MBA or the public policy program. I said, what's up with this? He said, well, I've noticed something that's in common with all of the super successful people who lecture at Harvard. I said, what's that? They watch little television and they read a lot of books. Mm. And I felt like if I want to make the most of my life, I should probably do the same thing. So first, value wisdom. Second, I think it's amazing how much you can read if you will devote the time. For me, it's in the morning. I'm reading from three sources in the morning. I'm reading from scripture. I read from a Christian classic. I read from a contemporary book. I like to read good novels because I think it increases my EQ. Emotional intelligence. I'm a guy. It helps me become more aware of that. I'm reading books as I'm studying and whatnot. But so history, biography, good novels, theology. I think every Christian should be studying one good doctrine a year. This last 2025 was the 1700th anniversary of the Nicene Creed. So I read a couple books on the Nicene Creed and the Trinity. That will make your brain spin a little bit, trying to figure that out. But if you just do that a year, this year I'm going to read on the atonement. Maybe I'll read on the ascension. Maybe I'll read on doctrines of grace. You know, just every year you decide you're going to have one thing. And if you just set aside that time, almost all of us have the time. When you look at the average screen time now, it can be 8 to 9 hours a day.
0: Yeah, wow.
2: Nobody's going to be reading 8 or 9 hours a day. So let me just be honest. So can you take one of those hours and watch screens for 7 hours a day? And it doesn't have to be just reading. My wife will stress this. Good podcasts, like Focus on the Family. I mean, there's wisdom that you can get as you're driving down the road. You don't have to be reading a book. Podcasts, there are lectures. I think most of us need more than one sermon a week. Modern church life is such that we want a 30, 35-minute sermon once a week. In other ages of the church, they would put up with two-hour sermons, and then they'd have one Sunday night and one Wednesday. Well, with what we have available online, you can get some of the best preaching in the world on a regular basis.
0: Well, there's the challenge, and we need to aim for that and try it. I mean, if you're spending that kind of time on social media, cut the eighth of it out and see if you can do better just taking that time to do some reading. Gary, a wonderful discussion these past 2 days about how to get on track to make the kingdom of heaven come to this earth through your efforts in Christ. I mean, there's so many things, I can't even recap it all in terms of conforming to the Word, not the Word conforming to you. We've covered all those things. And let me just say a simple thank you for the hard work you put into the book to remind us what it means to be Christian and to take it more seriously. I appreciate it.
2: Thank you. These truths have changed my life. I have much less success trying to lose the same 20 pounds I've been trying to lose for the last 5 years since I haven't been able to run. But I feel like I lose a lot of spiritual weight when I get rid of the lies that I've heard in this world that nobody questions. Going to Scripture and seeing the truth, it's like taking a spiritual bath.
0: That's it.
2: It is the life we were reborn to live. There's no better life to live.
0: Well, it's so true, Gary. And, you know, the Scripture, it is the mirror of truth. It looks right in our hearts and says, you know, what it is it sees in us, right? And it's that's part of it. Let me turn to the listener and just ask you to get in touch with us if you're struggling with some of these lies and could use some extra support to know, like Gary said, what is true. We have a team of caring Christian counselors available for consultations completely free. You can sign up at our website. Another next step is to get a copy of Gary's great book. It's one of the best resources out there for growing in your walk with the Lord. When you make a gift of any amount to Focus on the Family, we'll send you a copy of Gary's book to say thank you for partnering with us in doing ministry. 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There are some dark places on the internet. Thank the Lord there is a voice in the wilderness. Whew, that is so good, and that is a great place to stand for people, that voice in the wilderness calling out. 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

0: of Jesus. He is my Savior and redeemed my life. And I'm so thankful that you are listening to KCTA. 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

0: Have you ever wondered why the Christian life can feel like such a battle? You've trusted Christ, but the struggles don't disappear. Maybe they're even intensified. Welcome to the Sunday Sermon on Through the Bible. In his message, The Struggle, Dr. J. Vernon McGee takes us to the story of Jacob, a man who spent much of his life wrestling with God, with others, and even with himself. Through Jacob's story, we're going to discover a truth that every believer eventually learns. The victory of the Christian life doesn't come through striving harder, but through surrendering more completely to God. If you've ever felt discouraged by your own weaknesses, maybe frustrated by repeated failures, or weary from the ongoing battle between the flesh and the spirit, this message is for you. It's time to hop aboard the Bible bus and find your seat. And as you do that, here are a couple of letters that we're going to listen to from our fellow passengers. The first is from Randy in the U.S. Years ago, I hopped on the Bible bus and completed the 5-year trip. I got off for a few years, and a few months ago, I got back on. I'm so glad to be riding the bus again. I go to the website and listen to the daily lessons during lunch. I so appreciate that Dr. McGee goes through the entire Bible. I think that's so important. With many false teachings going around, it's important to know what the Bible actually says. I'm grateful Dr. McGee teaches in a way I can easily understand. It feels like he's not talking at me, but talking to me right where I live. The Word of God never grows old, so please keep the bus coming to my neighborhood so I can get on board. Thank you and God bless. It's great to hear from you, Randy. I'll keep your seat saved. And from India, Ramilia writes, I have been a Christian for 22 years. And although I cannot read or write, I'm grateful that I can listen to the Word of God. After joining the Radio Home Group, I began listening to the scriptures in my own language, Mashua Pahari, which brings me great joy and strengthens my faith. Through this, it has become easier for me to learn and understand God's Word systematically. I pray that God will continue to help me grow and understand His Word more and more. I am a married woman, but after more than 15 years of marriage, I have no children. Because of this, my husband abandoned me and married another woman. At times, I feel lonely and discouraged, as if no one stands with me. But when I listen to the Word of God and meet with the members of the home group, I receive encouragement and comfort. Now I believe that God will fill my life with joy and give me strength to move forward. It's so hard to hear stories of abandonment and suffering like this, isn't it? But you know, thank God that He never leaves us to face life's hardships alone. Even in the most painful circumstances, He's at work through His Word and through the love of His people. Now, as you've listened, maybe God has placed a burden or praise in your heart for people like Randy and Ramilia, and millions of others around the world who have yet to hear the Bible taught in their own language. Well, if that's the case, you know we'd love to welcome you to the World Prayer Team. Together, we're going to pray that people in more than 250 languages will hear the whole Word of God on Through the Bible. You can sign up right in our app or at ttb.org or call 1-800-65-BIBLE to learn more. And let's pray. Father, thank You that You never abandon Your children in the struggle. Thank You for Your grace and Your power at work within us. Teach us, Lord, what it means to trust You more fully and to yield our lives to Your Spirit. Help us to see the victory that's ours through Jesus Christ. In His name we pray. Amen. Now here's the Sunday sermon with Dr. J. Vernon McGee on Through the Bible.
1: Our subject this morning is the struggle. And we do not have a text, but we would like to begin with Genesis 25, verse 22. And the children struggle together.

0: within her. And she said, If it be so, why am I thus? And she went to inquire of the Lord. Life is a struggle. That definition to life is given by both the philosopher and the poet, by the prince and the peasant, and in our contemporary society, it's given by both capital and labor. In the crucible of life, there is constant reaction. The elements of experience are rubbing against each other with tremendous friction, causing heat and disturbance, good against the bad, light against the darkness, the high against the low. There is constantly a striving against each other in every realm, the physical realm, and in the realm of society today, in the realm of government, in business today, and in the church. The Christian does not escape. It was Paul who wrote, We wrestle not against flesh and blood, but against principalities and powers. We wrestle, as written to Christians, and whether you like it or not, you're going to the mat. Life today is so constituted that none can escape. Each believer today is a test tube into which is poured the acid of the new nature on the base of the old nature. Into this test tube in which we have the flesh, God puts there the spirit. And these two, my beloved, react against each other. The reaction is violent. Paul again speaks of that. He says, For the flesh lusteth. That is not a very good word. It should be warreth. For the flesh warreth against the spirit, and the spirit warreth against the flesh, and these are contrary the one to the other, so that ye cannot do the things that ye would. And that struggle that goes on in the heart of a believer is misunderstood today, and therefore it's disturbing to a great many Christians, because the popular notion is that the minute that you become a child of God, you feel the battle is over. I have news for you. The battle is just beginning then. You may have thought it was warfare before, but it's real warfare when you become a child of God. We wrestle. We wrestle. It is said that Robert Louis Stevenson wrote his book, Dr. Jekyll and Mr. Hyde, to illustrate the two natures of the believer. But God anticipated Robert Louis Stevenson when he gave to us in the Old Testament the story of Jacob and Esau. For in these two men we have the picture of these two natures. And that's exactly again what the writer to the Romans told us. For whatsoever things were written aforetime were written for our learning, that we through patience and comfort of the Scriptures might have hope. And so this morning I'd like to turn you to this man Jacob in particular and these twins, in order that you might see a picture of the struggle that's going on today in the heart and life of every believer. And this struggle began with the birth of Jacob. It actually began before birth. And we have this verse with which I began. Let me repeat it. And the children struggled together within her. And she said, If it be so, why am I thus? She went to inquire of the Lord. Even before they are born, there was the struggle of Esau and Jacob. That struggle never ended. We find that when they were born, that Jacob, who was the last to be born, he was given that name that means usurper, because the little fellow even then had a hold of the heel of his brother, trying to push him aside and get ahead of him. And then we see it in the life of this man, and that comes to a tremendous, mighty crescendo over in the 32nd chapter of the book of Genesis, the 24th verse. And Jacob was left alone, and there wrestled a man with him until the breaking of the day. And we have him engaged in a wrestling match. You would think that death might end the wrestling for this man, but he went down wrestling. And we see the struggle in this man's life right to his last breath. And I turn now for his death to Genesis 49:33. Will you listen to this? And when Jacob had made an end of commanding his sons, he gathered up his feet into the bed and yielded up the ghost, which gathered unto his people. It said of him and on our Lord that he yielded up the ghost. A struggle right to the very end, if you please. And so this morning, will you note with me rather briefly the birth, the life, and the death of Jacob? And note the struggle that went on from birth till death. This man was one of twins. And he and his brother Esau are not what you call identical twins. In fact, I do not believe that any two men were ever born that were as much unlike as these two men really were. And actually, at the very beginning, it was difficult to distinguish the difference between them. That is, there was a danger of picking the wrong one as being the spiritual man and of picking Jacob as being the man of the flesh. That's a real danger. You have to have spiritual discernment to see that there's a difference between these two boys, because at first there's no manifestation at all. If you'll notice, this man Esau, after they were born, we are told here, the first came out red all over like a hairy garment. They called his name Esau, earthy. He's the man of the earth, the man of the flesh. And then it said of Jacob, after that came his brother out, and his hand took hold on Esau's heel. His name was called Jacob. Those are the two boys when they were born, twins, but very much, very much unlike each other. One red and hairy, and the other, I think, a little anemic, if you please. And you follow these two boys, you find that this man Esau was the rugged outdoor type. The boys grew, and Esau was a cunning hunter, a man of the field, and Jacob was a plain man, dwelling in tents. Now, honestly, here at the beginning, I must confess to you that Esau is much more attractive. Esau was a man that was outdoor, rugged type, a hunter. He had all those physical attributes that men like. This man would have been popular in a crowd. Esau would have been popular. He had those things that make a man popular. He had all those physical attributes. But this man was absolutely devoid of anything spiritual. He had no spiritual qualifications whatsoever. And when you look at Jacob, he's very unattractive. He's very disappointing. Fact of the matter is, he's despicable as you look at him at first. To begin with, we are told he was a plain man dwelling in tents. He stayed in the house. He never got out very much. And then we're told this remarkable thing about them. Isaac loved Esau because he did eat of his venison, but Rebekah loved Jacob. And this boy Jacob was his mama's pet. He was mama's boy. If there ever was a man tied to his mama's apron string, it was Jacob. He's very unattractive here at the beginning. Stayed indoors. Learned to cook. Never got outside. And his brother Esau, the rugged hunter type, went outside, and father loved him because old Isaac loved the venison he brought home. But Rebekah loved Jacob. Now, this young man, Jacob, he's a resourceful and energetic young man. He's confident at the beginning and conceited. He's clever. He's cunning. He's conniving. Yes, he's crooked at the beginning. But down underneath all of the flesh, for he manifested the flesh as Esau did, down underneath the flesh there was a spiritual nature. And he knew God. He loved God. And he honestly wanted to serve God. You follow these two boys in the very first incident. I tell you, Jacob doesn't come off too well, but he ought to come off better than he generally does, because the impression is sometimes given that poor Esau comes home from the hunt, starved to death, and that Jacob takes advantage of him because he's starving. That's not it, my beloved. Do you believe that anyone in Abraham's home, even a servant, would have gone hungry? You may be sure nobody needed to go hungry. The fact of the matter is, this man Esau had been out hunting. He came home. He is hungry. But he liked that soup that Jacob was making. It smelled so good. He went over and took a good whiff of it. And he said, "I'd like to have some of your soup." And Jacob, always ready for a good bargain, never passed up an opportunity. He said, "I tell you what I'll do. I'll be very happy to give you all the soup you want if you'll let me have your birthright." Now, that birthright had spiritual value. The man who had that birthright was the priest in the home. The man who had that birthright is the man who had access to God. And Jacob wanted that in spite of the fact. Outwardly, he's the man of the flesh. Esau had no capacity for it. He didn't care for it. He didn't care about a birthright that was to lead to Jesus Christ. He didn't care about any spiritual office whatsoever. He didn't care about the spiritual or his relationship with God. And he said, "Why, sure. For a bowl of soup, you can have it. It's of no value to me whatsoever." May I say today, my beloved, there are multitudes of people will sell a spiritual birthright for less than that. Jacob should not have bought it, though. God had promised it to him. But you see, he's confident. He's cocky. He's conceited. He's not asking even God for anything that he can get with his own hands. And he's pretty smart. Oh, how many Christians today are living by their cleverness, conniving and planning and plotting and arranging back of the curtain, back of the door, hurting and harming as they go along, living in the flesh today and not trusting God to work out the issues of life for them. That's Jacob. God had promised him, but he couldn't wait. He had to move ahead, and he did move ahead. He got the birthright, and then he stole the blessing from his father. His mother, an instigator in that. And they deceived the father. And after it was discovered, Jacob had to leave home. And he ran off and wandered 500 miles away to Uncle Laban. And let me tell you, he learned a lesson when he got with Uncle Laban. Uncle Laban, well, Jacob was just a chip off of the old block. Laban was the original block. And this boy, Jacob, thought he was clever. But he had to learn a lesson, and he learned it. Oh, he took a postgraduate course. And it was a hard course. 20 years. What's a long time to wait to graduate. 20 years he went through the mill. 20 years he learned a lesson that God's man can't get by with sin. He learned, be not deceived, God is not mocked. Whatsoever a man sows, that shall he also reap. This clever boy, when he got over here into the country of his uncle, he thought that he would go there and receive a bride in dignity. He refused submission at home. He had to learn submission in his uncle's home. He came to receive a bride in dignity, and in less than a month, his uncle had made him a servant and put him on a salary. And then Jacob complained finally and said, you've changed my wages 10 times. And you can be sure that Uncle Laban never raised wages. 10 times you've changed my wages. And this man, Jacob, had to learn that God respects the rights of the firstborn. He learned it. He made a deal with his uncle to get Rachel for a bride, and he got the oldest one. He's deceived in the same manner in which he had deceived his own father. He pretended to be the firstborn when he was the youngest. And now he's given the oldest when he thinks he's getting the youngest. And he found out that this mercenary spirit that he had displayed in reference to the birthright was something that came home to him as chickens come home to roost, as Uncle Laban again and again dealt with him and threw him for a loss every time. Jacob had allowed his own mother to cover his hands with the skins of kids of goats. And a little later on, he was deceived in the same manner when his sons took a goat and killed it and took that coat of many colors of Joseph and brought it to Jacob and said, is this your son's coat? He learned, whatsoever a man sows, that shall he also reap. And he got so sick and tired of it all with Uncle Laban that he ran away. He left, took French leave, left overnight. Uncle Laban came after him. And we find that Uncle Laban is back of him, and he finds that his brother Esau is ahead of him, and the last time he saw Esau, Esau was looking for blood. And poor Jacob is in a very bad spot. And that brings us to this very second statement of his life that reveals a struggle. I'm turning again to Genesis 32, verse 24. Jacob was left alone, and there wrestled a man with him until the breaking of the day. And the last thing that this man wanted was to be left alone. It's interesting, when men are in sin, they seek company. That's the reason that the bar rooms are always filled. Men in sin never like to be alone. They want to be with others. And this man Jacob did not want to be alone. But God saw to it he was alone. Then it has been said that Jacob wrestled. Jacob never wrestled at all. We are told definitely there wrestled a man with Jacob. You see, with Uncle Laban back of you, and with Brother Esau ahead of you, you're not looking for a third party to wrestle. Jacob's not looking for anybody else to take on. He has his hands filled now, and his life is coming to a climax. And we find that God closed in with him that night. There wrestled a man with him. You want to know who the man was? I think that we can be helpful here because the scripture makes it very clear. Over in the 12th chapter of the prophecy of Hosea, I read language like this. The Lord hath also a controversy with Judah and will punish Jacob according to his ways. According to his doings will he recompense him. He took his brother by the heel in the womb, and by his strength he had power with God. Yea, he had power over the angel, and prevailed. He wept and made supplication unto him. He found him in Bethel, and there he spake with us. We're told that it was an angel, the angel. And the angel of the Lord in the Old Testament, my beloved, is none other than the pre-incarnate Christ. I personally believe that it was the Lord Jesus Christ that closed in with Jacob that night. God closed in with him for the very simple reason that this man, who had been living in the flesh, is God's man, and God must stop that sort of thing. For down underneath all those fleshly works that are so unlovely, there was that spiritual nature that went after God, and God is to take away all the dross and the debris out of his life and uncover and make real this nature that's there. And in order to do it, he wrestled with Jacob. And Jacob had to learn how to get a victory. Will you notice it? When he saw that he prevailed not against him, he touched the hollow of his thigh. And the hollow of Jacob's thigh was out of joint as he wrestled with him. Jacob was stubborn, though this fellow knew very little about wrestling. He was clever. He tried every hope that was in the book. And he could not overcome. Jacob actually was losing. And the other one was not attempting, apparently, to make an end of it. He just kept on wrestling Jacob, hoping this man would finally yield. And all night long they struggled. My beloved, will you notice? And he said, let me go, for the day breaketh. And he said, I will not let thee go, except thou bless me. And he said, what's thy name? And he said, Jacob. And he said, thy name shall be called no more Jacob, but Israel. For as a prince hast thou power with God and with man, and has prevailed. Jacob won that night, but he learned a tremendous lesson that you never win by struggling. That when you win with God, you win by yielding. God crippled him that night. God broke his leg. God had to break his leg to get him, but he broke his leg. When this poor fellow with a leg dragging, and he couldn't do anything now but just hold on. He held on, and he said, "I want you to bless me." He learned that the blessing comes not by struggling, but the blessing comes by yielding. Another man learned that lesson. Paul the Apostle, when he met the Lord Jesus Christ on the Damascus Road, he had been a proud Pharisee and he became a proud Christian. He thought he could live the Christian life. And how many Christians today think they can? You and I cannot live the Christian life. There's no power within us. There's nothing within us that can live the Christian life. And the amazing thing is, God never asked us to. You see, there's no good in this old nature we have, and the new nature we get has no power whatsoever. And so when this proud young Pharisee began to grapple with the issues of life and attempted by his own strength even to live on the plane of the Mosaic Law, he said, "The law slew me, destroyed me. And I found that I'd made a butch of my life. I had wrecked my life. I was not living for God. And I cried out, 'Oh, wretched man that I am, who shall deliver me from the body of this death?'" And then he found out, "I thank God through Jesus Christ our Lord. So then with the mind I myself serve the law of God, but with the flesh, the law of sin." Paul says that old nature of mine is always bent to sin. But this new nature wants to serve God. And I have found that by my own strength and my own willing, I can't live for God. But I have found that there's a victory when I come to this one who wrestled with Jacob. And crippled there that night, Jacob held on. I found out by yielding to Jesus Christ, there was a victory for me. There is a new ism that's flourishing in the East. And this new ism teaches that you can come to a crisis in your life and you can get rid of the old nature. Denialism. I wish with all my heart that was true. May I say to you, as long as we're in the flesh, we never get rid of that old nature. But we can get to the place where we can walk by faith. We can get to the place where we yield to Christ. And not live by the power of the flesh, but live by the power of the Spirit. Jacob, in the land of Haran, manifests the flesh. He comes to Peniel. Down at the brook Jabbok, we find this man fighting. And then we find him surrendering. Struggle was won by surrendering. And then we see him going into the land of Egypt, and he's walking by faith. But I'm not attempting to suggest to you today that he was perfect, for he was not. A great deal of the flesh appears in Jacob after his experience at Peniel. But may I say this to you, that he had some great moments in his life after this. After Peniel, there are wonderful moments when he's living for God on the mountaintop. We find those in reference to Joseph's sons. First of all, he blessed Pharaoh. And then Joseph brought his two sons. And you must remember that Jacob is a doting grandfather. And if there's anyone inclined to brag, it's a grandfather. A grandfather's apt to boast to the grandchildren. And if there was anyone that knew how to brag, it was Jacob. But you see, he's been down to Peniel. He's been crippled. He's been walking with God. He's been limping by faith. Now listen to him. The angel which redeemed me from all evil, bless the lads, and let my name, and let me be named on them in the name of my fathers, Abraham and Isaac, and let them grow into a multitude in the midst of the earth. Grandfather Jacob now says, may the angel that kept me from evil bless the lad. There was a time in my life when I could boast of what I had done. I put something over on my brother. I deceived my father. But I found that's a hard road. My uncle Laban brought home to my heart every one of those lessons. And when I left there after 20 years, I was a heart-sick man, walking in the flesh. Then that night of all nights, when I was afraid, with an enemy back of me and an enemy ahead of me, and they were both closing in, God closed in with me. There wrestled with me the pre-incarnate Christ. He wouldn't let me go all night long. I wanted to go. All night long he wanted me to yield, and I wouldn't yield. I'd been able to take care of myself. I'd been a pretty smart fella. But toward the morning, he broke my leg. I knew I was gone. I knew it was up. I took hold, and I held on, and I said, bless me, bless me. And I found out that you don't get the victory by struggling with him. You get the victory by yielding. And I've been limping all these years since then. And my life has been a checkered life. There are times when I failed him, but there have been times when there's been victory in my life. And I can see the hand of God leading me. And therefore may the angel that kept me from evil, may he be the one to bless these lads and watch over them. Then old Jacob came to his deathbed. And I always love this. When Jacob had made an end of commanding his sons, he gathered up his feet into the bed, yielded up the ghost, and was gathered unto the people. Up to the moment that he died, he had his feet on the floor. Last thing he did was pull his feet in the bed. You know why he had his feet on the floor? Because he's going to keep on going. He had no notion of resigning. He had no notion of quitting. He intended to go on. He wanted to go on. He gathered up his feet, a struggle to the very end. But he had learned to walk in the Spirit. Friend, this morning, are you looking for a tremendous, overwhelming experience? Some people are. That somehow or another that God's going to make you overnight? The Christian life is a struggle. We wrestle. There'll never come a day when the battle is all won. And you can say it's over until that day when you too pull your feet in the bed and give up the ghost. Until that day, it's a struggle. How are you going to win? Maybe you're clever. Maybe you have ability. You'll never win until you yield to Him. Never win. And as you and I yield to Him, He begins to work in our lives. I don't think it'll be done overnight. You know, you can pour Jell-O in a mold and it'll harden in a few minutes. But a diamond, it has to be worked at for a long time before you can shape it and mold it. And even after Jell-O molds, it's still nervous. There are a lot of Christians today that have had that kind of an experience. Some great emotional upheaval. My friend, this morning, God wants you to yield, and I think yielding is a process. Continue, day by day, moment by moment, of yielding to the Lord Jesus Christ. I was back in Winona Lake with Dr. Frank Tarry, who's a distant relative of Dr. Reuben A. Tarry, the first pastor of this church. And Dr. Tarry has one of the outstanding missionary conferences in the country, and I was asking him about it. He was telling me an experience in one of the conferences of where a missionary who'd been on the field for 20 years, resigned, came home, came to the conference, bitter and embittered. And one day before the conference was over, she came into his study. She says, "This is an awful confession to have to make, but I've been on the field 20 years, and I'm not a Christian. I'm not a Christian." How many today, struggling, battling, striving, and they never yet have come to Christ, never yet trusted Him? It was John Newton, and he knew something about the struggle. He says, "I'm not what I ought to be. I'm not what I want to be. I'm not what I hope to be in another world, but still I'm not what I once used to be. By the grace of God, I am what I am." This morning, friend, how goes the battle? Are you losing the struggle? Have you really brought somebody to your side to help you? The Lord Jesus Christ is the one and the only one who can get the victory. Thanks be unto God who giveth us the victory through our Lord Jesus Christ.
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0: Welcome to the Wisdom Journey with Bible teacher Stephen Davey. Suppose you were handed an invitation to the greatest banquet imaginable. Would you turn it down? People do it every day. Today, Stephen shows us how and why it matters forever. Our lesson comes from Matthew, Mark, and Luke, and Stephen has titled it, The King's Banquet Invitation. Jesus tells two parables. Both reveal a costly mistake people still make today.
1: In 1631, the royal publisher in London produced a brand new edition of the King James Bible. Now, the only problem was the proofers made a mistake back in Exodus chapter 20. That's the famous passage listing the Ten Commandments. The word not was accidentally left out of one of the commandments, so that verse 14 read, "Thou shalt commit adultery." We can only imagine the scandal of this oversight. And when the shocking mistake was discovered, of course, the king ordered all the copies to be destroyed, and the publisher fined £300. Now, in today's economy, that would be about $70,000. Some copies of the edition managed to survive, however, and it became known as the Sinner's Bible, or the Wicked Bible, it was nicknamed. And of course, you can understand why. That little typo was very embarrassing and costly. Well, let me tell you, the Supreme Court of Israel, the chief priests, scribes, and elders that made up the Sanhedrin, they're not only making a costly mistake, but they're making an eternally dangerous mistake. They've misread the character of Jesus Christ, and the consequences aren't going to be financial. They're going to be eternal. Now, Jesus is back in the temple teaching, and he delivers two more parables aimed at these religious leaders who are denying his claim to have a future and glorious kingdom. Now, the Gospels of Mark and Luke record only the first parable, so we're going to follow along here in Matthew's account. It records both parables. Jesus is standing in the temple courtyard, delivering this stinging parable, beginning here in chapter 21 and verse 33. There was a master of a house who planted a vineyard and put a fence around it and dug a wine press in it and built a tower and leased it to tenants and went into another country. Now, Jesus here is clearly drawing upon the imagery of Isaiah chapter 5. That's where Israel is portrayed as the Lord's vineyard. Well, this vineyard Jesus is describing here is in the hands of tenant farmers, and what they're supposed to do is bring in a harvest of fruit. Well, harvest time arrives. The owner sends some servants to collect the fruit, but the tenants are unwilling to keep their agreement. Now, they want all the fruit for themselves. So Jesus says here in verse 35, the tenants took his servants and beat one, killed another, stoned another. Well, he sends more servants here, and they get the same violent reception. So finally, after showing extreme patience, the owner decides to send his own son to collect the harvest. He thinks the tenants are going to certainly show the son respect. But the result is tragic. Verse 38 reads, when the tenants saw the son, they said to themselves, this is the heir. Come, let us kill him and have his inheritance. And they took him and threw him out of the vineyard and killed him. Now, with that, Jesus asks the audience, you know, what do they think the owner is bound to do? And they answer here in verse 41, he will put those wretches to a miserable death and rent the vineyard to other tenants who will give him the fruits in their seasons. So here's the analogy Jesus is delivering. It's pretty obvious, really. God set apart his vineyard, Israel, as his own choice property. He entrusted the nation to the care of her religious leaders. These are the tenants. God sends now the prophets to warn them of their greed and unfaithfulness, and they kill God's messengers. And now they're about to kill the son, God's own son, the Lord Jesus. Now, just in case the Lord's audience doesn't get the picture and connect the dots, Jesus now quotes from Psalm 118. This is the same psalm, by the way, the people were chanting as they waved their palm branches and welcomed Jesus into Jerusalem. And they were shouting, "Blessed is he who comes in the name of the Lord." Well, those are words that Jesus is quoting from this messianic psalm. It also includes the words, "The stone that the builders rejected has become the cornerstone." In other words, the Son who will be killed will be honored by God the Father as the cornerstone. Now, what are the consequences of rejecting the Son of God? Jesus says here in verse 43, "The kingdom of God will be taken away from you and given to a people producing its fruit." In other words, the kingdom that was offered to this unbelieving generation of Israelites, well, it's going to be taken away from them. It's going to be given to a future believing generation of Israel. They're going to repent. They're going to follow Christ as he returns to set up his kingdom on earth. But there's another consequence here. The stone that is rejected, that's Jesus Christ himself, will become a stone of judgment. It's going to come and it's going to crush all who reject him. Now, the last two verses of chapter 21 record that the chief priests and the Pharisees, well, they get it. They fully understand that this parable applied to them. There's no way they can get around the truth of their rejection of Christ. But instead of reflection and repentance, here's what they're going to do. They're going to move ahead with their plans to arrest Jesus, to kill the son of the owner. In fact, the only reason they're delaying his arrest at this point is because they're afraid of the crowds, because the crowds at this point consider Jesus a true prophet of God. Now, with that, Jesus goes on with a second parable here in Matthew chapter 22. This time there's a king giving a wedding feast for his son. However, when he sends servants out there to tell those who were previously invited that the feast is ready, well, the servants are ignored, and nobody arrives to enjoy the wedding feast. So the father of the groom sends another round of servants out there to invite everyone to the wedding feast. And Jesus describes the response this time here in verse 5. "But they paid no attention and went off, one to his farm, another to his business, while the rest seized his servants, treated them shamefully, and killed them." So the graciousness and the patience of the king is met with hatred and murder. Well, the king then sends his soldiers and puts to death all of those killers, and he sets fire to their city. He then sends his servants out one more time, now to invite to the wedding feast anybody they can find along the road. So eventually the wedding hall is filled. Now, here in verse 11 is a rather peculiar element introduced to us. Among those who come to the feast is a man who doesn't have on the traditional wedding garments the king has given to everyone. He gives these as gifts. Well, this man doesn't want to come dressed in the king's gift. He wants to come his own way. Well, Jesus says here in verse 13 that the king says, "Bind him hand and foot and cast him into the outer darkness. In that place, there will be weeping and gnashing of teeth." Well, of course, this is a picture of eternal judgment. Now, at the end of this parable, Jesus doesn't provide any explanation because, you know, frankly, he doesn't need to. The meaning is clear. If you choose to enter the kingdom in your own clothing, representing your own good works, you're going to be cast out. But if you arrive to the wedding feast wearing God's gift of salvation, the clothing he gives, well, you're going to get into the wedding feast. What about the Lord's warning implied by the king's burning this city to the ground? Well, this is actually a prediction of the destruction coming on Jerusalem because of their unbelief. Their city's going to be judged by God as a reminder that they have rejected the Son of God. And sure enough, a little later on in AD 70, the Roman army is going to arrive, destroy Jerusalem, and burn much of it to the ground. And by the way, to this day, beloved, it's nothing like it once was. But in a future day, in the coming kingdom of Christ, The Bible describes the rebuilding of the city of Jerusalem, rebuilding this temple, only this time in unbelievable splendor and glory when Christ returns. Now, in the meantime, don't forget this. Whether the world wants to believe it or not, you can't sneak into the kingdom on your own terms. You have to accept the king's invitation, and that invitation comes by way of Jesus, the Messiah. You can't arrive at the kingdom feast wearing your own clothes, what you've made with your own hands. No, you got to be wearing his gift of salvation. And let me tell you, if you will accept the king's invitation today, if you haven't already, he will robe you in what the Bible calls the garments of salvation, and you will never be turned away. Well, until we set sail again, beloved, may the grace of the Lord Jesus Christ and the love of God and the fellowship of the Holy Spirit be with you all. Amen.

That's Stephen Davey teaching here on The Wisdom Journey. Today we learned we can't enter God's kingdom on our own terms. 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
1: October is Pastor Appreciation Month. 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
1: Canadian Joshua Boyle, his American wife Caitlin Coleman, and their three young children were delivered from captivity after being held for 5 years by a group that has ties to the Taliban. Boyle said he and his wife Caitlin heard at least half a dozen reasons why they had been snatched from a village in Afghanistan and held against their will by the Haqqani network over the years they were imprisoned. Boyle provided a few details of the rescue, other than to say it involved gunfire surrounding a car in which the group was traveling. The Bible is filled with stories of God's deliverance from dark places. Think of Joseph in the Egyptian prison, the people of Israel in Babylon, David being chased first by Saul and later by his own son Absalom. I could go on and on. Speaking of David, he fully understood what it meant to be in a dark place. He spent time there, sometimes due to nothing he had done, and at other times because of his outright sin. In Psalm 107, he writes about God's deliverance of those who sat in darkness because they had rebelled against God. How horrible it would have been if he had been left there. But that isn't God's plan. And in Psalm 107:13, he writes this, "Then they cried to the Lord in their trouble, and he saved them from their distress." Through Jesus' death on the cross, deliverance for all is possible. If you find yourself in a dark place due to your own sinful decisions, reach out in faith to Jesus, and as he has done for so many others, he will save you from your distress. I'm Bob Beasley, and these have been Words from the Heart.
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3: Those who claim Christ as their own are willing to dig deep. 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They don't rush into some profession later to rush out of it again or be thrown out in final judgment. They consider what they're doing. They count the cost.
4: Welcome to Grace to You Weekend, the Bible teaching ministry of John MacArthur. I'm your host, Phil Johnson. It's been said that the easiest person to deceive is yourself. And there's no deception with greater consequences than to think you're a Christian when the truth is you're not. That's the kind of deception that not only affects your life today, it determines your eternity. So the important question is, where do you really stand before God? John MacArthur is helping you know for sure if you're saved in his study called Salvation Survey. 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
3: Matthew chapter 7. Beginning in verse 21, our Lord climaxes the sermon by saying, "Not everyone that saith unto me, Lord, Lord, shall enter into the kingdom of heaven, but he that doeth the will of my Father who is in heaven. Many will say to me in that day, Lord, Lord, have we not prophesied in thy name, and in thy name have cast out demons, and in thy name done many wonderful works? And then will I profess unto them, I never knew you. Depart from me, ye that work iniquity. Therefore, whosoever heareth these sayings of mine and doeth them, I will liken him unto a wise man who built his house upon a rock. And the rain descended, and the floods came, and the winds blew, and beat upon that house, and it fell not, for it was founded upon a rock. And everyone that heareth these sayings of mine, and doeth them not, shall be likened unto a foolish man, who hath built his house upon the sand. And the rain descended, and the floods came, and the winds blew, and beat upon that house, and it fell, and great was the fall of it. And it came to pass, when Jesus had ended these sayings, the people were astonished at his doctrine, for he taught them as one having authority and not as the scribes." Now in verses 24 to 27, the Lord again reminds us that the standard of righteousness is required for entering the kingdom of God. And unless your life is built on that standard, no matter what it looks like, and no matter what you know in your head, and no matter how feverishly you conduct your spiritual activity, when the flood comes, you're going to get washed away. If all you have is a head knowledge. Let me look more deeply into this delusion.

0: that's presented here. We've seen the similarities. Let's see the differences. Now watch this. One built the easy way, the other built the hard way. Are you with me on that? It's very easy to build on sand. You don't have to dig. You don't have to do anything. It's just like going on the broad road. You just go on with all your garbage. Have a great old time. Lots of room. Do anything you want. Plenty of tolerance. And this is the way it is with a fool. A fool does it the easy way for two reasons. Number one, fools are always in a hurry. The Bible says in the book of Proverbs that fools make haste. I've learned a little bit. I'm not any good with my hands in building things, but I've learned one thing through the years, and that is if you do it right the first time, you don't have to do it again. The fool is always in a hurry. It's easy to build on sand. You don't have to dig. You don't have to prepare. You just slap it up. But the fool is always wants a shortcut. Quick results. Quick evangelism. Keep it moving, man. Jump on the bandwagon because we're not slowing down. No time for soul conviction. No time for building a deep sense of God. No time for teaching the doctrine of sin. No time for building a sense of conviction. No time for coming to grips with your soul before God. It's just, here we go. We're on the move. If you want to jump on, hit it, fella, because we're not going to linger. That piles up fools more than wise men. Nobody builds a tower until he counts the cost. No wise man. Second thing about a fool, he builds the easy way, not only because he's in a hurry, but because he's basically superficial. You know, how many people do you know who proclaimed that they believed in Christ, who said they heard the gospel and accepted it, and there has been absolutely nothing in their life to give evidence of that? Superficial. And I believe we live in the age of superficiality. We're all in a big mad dash. I mean, if you don't get your hamburger in 3 minutes in McDonald's, you start having apoplexy. And we're so superficial. Millions name the name of Jesus, but it is a shallow, shifting sand. And when they don't get their instant upper from Jesus anymore, and they don't get the jollies and the kicks they thought they were going to get, their house begins to collapse, and they look for another sandy place to build another house that isn't going to stand either. Christianity has become so superficial, it just galls me to hear some of the presentations of Christ that are supposed to be legitimate. Sermons that have absolutely nothing to do with the gospel, and then you give an invitation at the end, and people are accepting who knows what. There's no deep plowing. There's no spade work. There's no foundation. There's no brokenness of heart. Arthur Pink says, if I have never mourned over my waywardness, then I have no solid ground for rejoicing. On the other hand, while the foolish man is in a big hurry, the wise man is not. In fact, in Luke 6:47 and 48, the parallel passage, it says that the wise man, I love this, dug deep. Ooh, that's good. Dug deep to the foundation. He went for the rock of the Word of God. He blew the sand away, the sand of human opinion and self-will. And he went for the rock of obedience to God's Word. And what does it mean to dig deep? First of all, it means you're not in a hurry. No quickie conversion. No light confession. One writer has said there are some people who say they are saved before they have any sense that they're even lost. And I have said in the past that some people present the gospel so poorly that even the non-elect don't know enough to reject it. Those who claim Christ as their own are willing to dig deep. They have thought out the responsibility. They don't rush into some profession later to rush out of it again or be thrown out in final judgment. They count the cost. They consider what they're doing. There's a digging deep. There's not a hurry. When the Lord sowed the seed in the parable in Matthew 13, he says, but he that received the seed in stony places is he that hears the word and immediately with joy receives it, but he has no root. So he endures for a while. And when tribulation and persecution arise because of the word, immediately he is offended and he runs away. Just think of it. Oh, I've seen it so many times. Oh, I profess Christ. I'm a Christian. And as soon as you start laying on them the word of God and what it demands, they're gone. They don't want it. Well, that's not the way it is with one who digs deep. He digs deep to the rock bed of God's word in order that he might obey. That's not superficial. Secondly, those who dig deep show a desire to give a maximum effort. Men are always drawn to the easy path, the easy way. And I think sometimes we make the gospel so easy that it's no gospel at all, and it's no conversion at all. Listen, the person who digs deep desires to strive to enter in. He takes the hard things. He disdains the labor. He minimizes the travail of soul in order to build on the rock. Sure, it's a lot easier to go the way of the flesh. Sure, it's tough to restrict yourself to go God's way. But his commandments, beloved, are not grievous, are they? They're blessed. And we fulfill them not out of law, but out of love. Another thing about the man who digs deep, he wants to do it right. And he's teachable. The Pharisees weren't teachable. You couldn't tell them anything. They didn't even want to hear it. There's so many people like that. They profess Christ, but they don't want to hear what that demands. They don't want to hear what that requires. They don't want to count the cost. They don't want to learn the right way to build their life. They want to go on their own ideas and their own goals and their own self-will and their own designs and their own purposes and go down their own little channel. And when you go to them and try to teach them what is right to do, they don't want to hear that. It's not because they're unteachable Christians. It's because they're sham Christians. That's what our Lord is saying. Dig deep. The one who digs deep empties himself of self-righteousness, empties himself of self-sufficiency, knows he has nothing, knows he's not commendable, overwhelmed with his sin. He makes the maximum effort to strive to enter in. He makes the maximum effort to place the word of God in his heart that he might not sin. He is interested in a genuine love relationship with Jesus Christ, not a routine of spiritual activity. He does not build on visions. He does not build on experiences. He does not build on supposed miracles. He builds on the word of God. And he builds for God's glory, not his own. Listen, many people want spiritual power. Look at Simon in Acts 8. He wanted to buy the power of the Spirit of God. And Peter says, your money perish with you, you phony. And what happens ultimately? Well, according to verse 25 and verse 27, the day of reckoning is going to come. Now, this just sums up the whole of judgment. I don't think you can say, well, the rain was so-and-so, and the flood refers to so-and-so, and the wind refers to so-and-so, and the beating on the house is such-and-such. You can get carried away on that stuff. What it's simply saying is one day a storm came and it was obvious what house was on the rock and what house was on the sand. And someday there's going to come a divine accounting. That's what it's saying. God is going to blow the wind of judgment and rain the rain of judgment and send the flood of judgment. And when he does, some are going to stand, some are going to fall. Whether your religion is true or false, it's going to be tried. And whether you're chaff or wheat is going to be found out. Someday the chief winnower is going to come, and he's going to separate the chaff and the wheat. He's going to blow the wind of judgment, and those who have built their lives on the rock are going to stand. The day of judgment is coming. You better look at your life. Not everyone, back to verse 21, not everyone who thinks they're in, is in. Look at the foundation. They may be respectful of Christ. They may be orthodox. You may be fervent. You may be active in private devotion. You may be active in public proclamation. You may be busy with spiritual activity. You may be building a religious life right in the same community with true believers. And your little house may look exactly like their house. But when the judgment comes, it'll be devastated because it's on sand. It's on the sand of your own will and your own whims and your own wishes and your own way rather than the rock of obedience to his word. Beloved, I only can tell you out of the heart of love that I have that you should go back and check the foundation. So Jesus' unequaled, unparalleled masterpiece of oratory ends with a devastating warning, and it ends with judgment. The final word of the sermon is at the end of verse 27, and great was the fall of it. Listen, if you want to know how to present the gospel every single time must end with a warning of doom to the one it rejects. It has to end that way. It's not, well, if you don't come to Christ, you're certainly missing a lot of nice things. It calls for a decision. You say, well, I choose Christ. I choose the right way. Are you sure? Are you sure you've chosen the right way? You see, in Proverbs 30, verse 12, it says, there is a generation that are pure in their own eyes, but are not washed from their filthiness. They just think they are. Say, how do I know? See what your life is built on. See if you're in this list. 1 Corinthians 6, 9. Know you not that the unrighteous shall not inherit the kingdom of God? Be not deceived. Again, he says it. The thing is that this is always a deception. People say, oh, well, I believe and I've made a statement and I've made a profession. Don't be deceived. If you are a fornicator, committing sexual sin, an idolater, an adulterer, if you are effeminate, if you are a homosexual, if you are a thief, if you are covetous, a drunkard, a reviler, an extortioner, you will not inherit the kingdom of God. Look at your life. You see, we made it far too easy, haven't we? Maybe you're not in those lists. See if you're in this list. Galatians 5:19. Now the works of the flesh are manifest. What are they? Fornication, impurity, lasciviousness, that means without restraint sexually, idolatry, sorcery, hatred, strife, jealousy, wrath, self-seeking factions and seditions, heresies, envyings, murders, drunkenness, wild parties, and the like, of which, as I have told you in time past, that they who do such things shall not inherit the kingdom of God. Don't be deceived. Now listen, we all sin. We're not talking about that. But if those are the pattern of your life, those are the things which characterize your living, you're not in the kingdom. I don't care what you think. That's the word of the Word of God. You say then, who then is saved? Who's saved? And you're right back to the end of verse 14. What is it? Few there be that find it. Now, beloved, when you give your life to the Lord at that point, I believe that's when He takes over. That's when everything begins to unfold. And from there on, He begins to take over and empower you and change you. Paul put it this way, He that hath begun a good work in you will what? Perform it until the day of Jesus Christ. So our Lord confronts the empty words and the empty hearts of those who profess to be in the kingdom but were not. What was the result of the sermon? What was the response this day? Great revival? Tremendous conversions? No. Verse 28, came to pass when Jesus had ended these sayings, the people were converted. No? No, they weren't converted. They were astonished. For He taught them as one having authority, not as the scribes. All they did was analyze it. They were astonished. We could use a lot of words for that. It means they were awed. They were amazed. They were dumbfounded. They were bewildered. But I looked it up in the Greek text, and it literally means they were struck out of themselves, or they were struck out of their senses. In the vernacular, it blew their minds. It blew them away that anybody could stand up there and say all of those things with such power, exousia, authority, such power, such dynamic, and not do it like the scribes. And how did the scribes do it? They just quoted other people. They were fallible, and they stacked up a lot of other fallible people as their source. Jesus just flat out said it. And it blew them away. They had never heard such wisdom. They had never seen such depth. They have never understood such scope. Every dimension of human life was touched in an economy of words that was breathtaking. They had never heard such deep insight into the law of God or the sin of man. They had never heard such fearful warnings about hell, hellfire, and judgment. They had never heard anybody who so confronted the religious leaders of the time. They were utterly shocked that he didn't use anybody else as an authority, but seemed to stand upon his own authority. And that's where it ends. They were shocked. But that's not the way it ought to end for you. You should be more than shocked, more than amazed. You should be converted. That's what Jesus is after. They never heard anybody speak the truth like he did. They never heard anybody speak of divine matters with such clarity. I mean, they couldn't believe that a man would say he was the fulfillment of the law, that a man would say he was the determiner of righteousness, that a man would say he was the corrector of the scribes and Pharisees. They couldn't believe that a man would claim to be the way of life, that a man would claim to be God Jehovah, that a man would claim to be judge of all, the one who could come and make judgment on everybody. They couldn't believe that a man like this could say he was the king. And all they got was astonishment. What's your response? Your eternal destiny depends on it. The hymn writer says, in every high and stormy gale, my anchor holds within the veil. When all around my soul gives way, he then is all my hope and stay. On Christ the solid rock I stand. All other ground is sinking sand. Your life is either built on rock or sand, on disobedience or obedience. And therein is the only available verifier of the legitimacy of your faith. I pray to God that your faith is in Christ.
1: 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Today we continue John MacArthur's study titled Salvation Survey. Well, one more point to make here. If it were not possible to misunderstand the gospel and be self-deceived about the reality of your own salvation, then the Bible wouldn't provide such a careful test for evaluating your faith. It's clear that self-deception is a reality that we should take as seriously as the Bible does. Here were John's thoughts on that.
2: The Bible assumes self-deception is going to be a huge issue. Look, we're back in Matthew again, thinking about Matthew chapter 7. This is the first sermon our Lord preached that's recorded in the New Testament, in the Gospel of Matthew. You're five chapters in, and here comes this sermon, and it winds up with many saying, Lord, Lord, and he says, depart from me, I never knew you, you workers of iniquity. You're not entering the kingdom of heaven, no matter what you think. So this isn't something that's sort of down the list of things that concern the Lord. This is right out of the blocks in the New Testament. You're just slammed with the reality of false salvation, false hope, deception. This was a concern to our Lord. It was a concern all the way through his life and ministry, and it was picked up as well by the Apostle Paul. And it was a huge concern with the Apostle Paul to speak about the essence of genuine conversion and genuine transformation. So the New Testament makes much of this reality. Every time you go to the Lord's table, you're told to examine your spiritual life because this deception can be so strong.
1: 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And there's also the Grace to You app that gives you access to John's sermon archive wherever you go. 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
4: Hi, my name is Lisa Carvajal, and I'm proud to say I'm 57 years old and a first-time homebuyer. I used to think that it was something I couldn't achieve. I learned otherwise in talking with Michelle. She is a good friend of mine and also my trusted real estate agent. Seeing her success, she would share with me on social media, personally. I already knew she was a good person, just the way she conducts herself as a friend. I knew her heart already, and so that made me feel more comfortable to trust her. She held my hand the whole way, that I didn't have to feel any question was dumb. She'd been asked that same question, you know, 1,000 times. She answered it 1,001. I would always recommend her, because whether or not you do buy from her, she's going to value your time, because she values her time. She is professional. She's very knowledgeable. I want to say concise, but that's not quite the right word. 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Instead of making you wonder and try to figure it out, and she's very upfront. And honesty, that goes a very long way when you're spending money.
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2: Don't be discouraged. Christ will reign. 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We are in Christ. 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And we need to understand that when you obey him and trust him, all of heaven is on your side.
3: 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And our teacher is Greg Lundstedt, pastor of Equipping Bible Church. 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
2: You know, Dave, it really does. 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And more than that, all the injustices of the world will be made right. 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
2: So certainly Zerubbabel, being the leader, is going to, when he wants to do what's right, as any believer, we're going to be attacked. That can be discouraging as we're attacked satanically, but also sin can be discouraging too, can it? Our failures. Touching dead things, we realize it, we blew it, we're wrong. We can confess it, but still remain to be pretty discouraged. We need to mourn over our sin, yes we do, but we need to rejoice over our forgiveness also. And we can be discouraged. Wow, we thought we were doing the Lord's work, but everything's defiled. We can be discouraged, right? It can be discouraging for leaders to see those they are leading failing, not following Christ, even though it appears like they are following Christ. Be very discouraging. Also, we know that a focus on what we see rather than what God has said can discourage us. 2 months before, they were looking at this paltry work of a temple which didn't compare to anything, and that can be discouraging, as we saw. And possibly their current situation could have been discouraging him. He was the man who would be king, but he wasn't king. He wasn't king, and it didn't look like they were going to have a king because of the Persian dominance over them. And folks, we understand that discouragement. We understand we slip into those moments of discouragement. Maybe our failures, our sin, or someone else's sin, whatever it is. Sometimes we allow those things to pull our eyes off of what God is doing, and we can be discouraged. So certainly that's a possibility, but we're going to see, I believe, beyond these temporal encouragement, this goes prophetically to encourage all of us because of what Christ would do. Verse 21, speak to Zerubbabel, governor of Judah. Notice he's called the governor now. He's not called the son of Shealtiel, right? He's called the governor of Judah. That's the leader. Speak to the governor of Judah, saying, I am going to shake the heavens and the earth. I will overthrow the thrones and kingdoms and destroy the power of the kingdoms of the nations. I will overthrow the chariots and their riders, their horses, their riders will go down, every one by the sword of another. On that day, declares the Lord of hosts, I will take you, Zerubbabel, son of Shealtiel, my servant, declares the Lord, and I will make you like a signet ring, for I have chosen you, declares the Lord of hosts. God is not suggesting anything here. He says, verse 20, and I'm going to, verse 22, I will overthrow and destroy. Verse 22 again, I will overthrow. Verse 23, I will take you and I will make you. God is saying, I'm going to do something, Zerubbabel. There is a definite plan. The first step in being encouraged is to realize God's got a plan. What we see is not what it really is. We should not focus on these things. So what's he going to do? Speak to Zerubbabel, governor of Judah, saying, I am going to shake the heavens and the earth. That sounds familiar, right? We just read it a few minutes ago in chapter 2. And if you'll remember, we saw that those specific language points to God's judgment. And you say, how can I say that? Well, we saw the only quote of Haggai in the New Testament is in the book of Hebrews. In the book of Hebrews, it's clearly related in the context of Christ's judgment. And I'm going to read that for you. Hebrews 12, verse 25. See to it that you do not refuse him who is speaking. Very important. Don't refuse Christ as he speaks through his word. For if those did not escape when they refused him who warned them on earth, that's the first covenant, much more shall we escape if we turn away from him who warns us from heaven, that's now. And his voice shook the earth then, but now he has promised, saying, yet once more, this is our Haggai passage, yet once more I will shake not only the earth, but also the heaven. And this expression, yet once more, denotes the removing of those things which can be shaken as of created things, in order that those things which cannot be shaken may remain. Therefore, since you receive a kingdom, that's what it's pointing to, a kingdom which cannot be shaken, let us show with gratitude, by which may we offer to God acceptable service with reverence and awe, for our God is a consuming fire. He's speaking of shaking up the heavens and the earth. He's speaking of his eschatological judgment, his end times judgment, where he removes those created things which are laden with sin, and he brings about a kingdom which cannot be removed. And that's what he's saying here too. Verse 22, back in Haggai, and I will overthrow the thrones of the kingdoms. That's pretty simple. And destroy the power of the kingdoms of the nations. I will overthrow chariots, their riders, horses, their riders will go down, everyone by the sword of another. He's going to overthrow, God will overthrow the thrones of the kingdoms. That's the kings, right? That's the leaders. Plural. He will destroy the power of the kingdoms of the nations. These nations will be overthrown. These are the kingdoms of the ethnos, the Gentiles. And he's going to overthrow their military might. I will overthrow the chariots, riders, horses, riders will go down, everyone by the sword of another. Thrones of the kingdoms will be overthrown, and their power will be destroyed, and people will fall by their own swords. He's speaking of Christ's judgment when he comes, as we see, when God finally takes care of all the sin. You see, God is a gracious God, and he is allowing it to continue, but there is a point where he will not allow it to continue anymore, and he will overthrow all who have usurped his son, Jesus Christ, and he will place Christ on the throne on earth. Now I'm going to read some passages concerning this day, and we will finish up. Ezekiel chapter 30, verse 1. The word of the Lord came to me, saying, Son of man, prophesy and say, thus says the Lord God, wail, alas, for the day is near, even the day of the Lord is near. It will be clouds, day of clouds, and a time of doom for the nations. The nations are not going to survive usurping Christ. That day will come when God judges the nations and purifies and delivers Israel, as we'll see. And then if we go to Isaiah 13, we see what will happen when this day comes. Isaiah 13, verse 6. Wail, for the day of the Lord is near. It will come as destruction from the Almighty. Therefore all hands will fall limp, and every man's heart will melt, and they will be terrified. Pains and anguish will take hold of them. They will writhe like a woman in labor. They will look at one another in astonishment, their faces aflame. Behold, the day of the Lord is coming, cruel with fury and burning anger, to make the land a desolation, and he will exterminate its sinners from it. For the stars of the heavens and their constellations will not flash forth their light. The sun will be dark when it rises, and the moon will not shed its light. Thus I will punish the world for its evil, and the wicked for their iniquity. I will put an end to the arrogance of the proud, and abase the haughtiness of the ruthless. I will make mortal man scarcer than pure gold, and mankind than the gold of Ophir. Therefore I shall make the heavens tremble, right? I'm going to shake the heavens and the earth. And the earth shall be shaken from its place, speaking of judgment. And the fury of the Lord of hosts in the day of burning anger. Bunch of passages. Obadiah chapter 1 verse 15. For the day of the Lord draws near on all the nations. As you have done, it will be done to you. Your dealings will return to your own head. And I praise the Lord that those of us who have been convicted of our sins, our dealings won't be returned to us. That we're sinful and we've sinned against God, and God poured out his punishment on Christ. But if you reject that, God is a just God and he is a righteous God, and you, what you sow, you will reap. And you are sowing yourself unto judgment. And Christ died for your sins. And praise the Lord, for we who believe, our sin debt will not be poured back on us. It was poured on Christ. Joel chapter 2, very clear about the day of the Lord. Blow a trumpet in Zion, an alarm on my holy mountain. Let the inhabitants of the land tremble, for the day of the Lord is coming. Surely it's near. A day of darkness and gloom, of thick clouds and thick darkness. As the dawn is spread over the mountains, so there is a great and mighty people. There has never been anything like it, nor will there be anything again after it. And he goes on, verse 10, but before them the earth quakes, the heavens tremble. The sun and moon grow dark, and the stars lose their brightness. And the Lord utters his voice before the army. Surely his camp is very great, for strong is he who carries out his word. The day of the Lord indeed great and very awesome, and who can endure it? Yet even now, declares the Lord, return to me with all your heart. There's even that call for salvation in the midst of proclaiming this future judgment. We see it in the Olivet Discourse, Matthew 24 and 25. We see a parallel portion in the book of Luke, chapter 17, verse 24. For just as lightning, when it flashes out of one part of the sky, shines to the other part of the sky, so will be the Son of Man in his day. But first he must suffer many things and be rejected by this generation. And just as it happened in the days of Noah, so it will be also in the days of the Son of Man. They were eating, they were drinking, they were marrying, they were giving in marriage until the day Noah entered the ark and the flood came and destroyed them all. It was the same that happened in the days of Lot. They were eating, they were drinking, they were buying, they were selling, they were planting, they were building. But on that day, Lot went out from Sodom. It rained fire and brimstone from heaven and destroyed them all. It will be just the same on the day the Son of Man is revealed. There's a lot of other passages that I could read. And God is sharing with Zerubbabel that this day is coming, that he is going to shake the nations. And you're saying, well, that's no encouragement to me. How can that encourage Zerubbabel? He's going to destroy people in judgment. Well, the encouragement is, we know from Scripture that God is gracious, that he's offered salvation before this time. Second Peter is very clear concerning the fact that although it's a terrifying thing to fall in the hands of the living God, we see in Hebrews that although God is bringing about judgment, that he is patient, unwilling that any should perish. He's a gracious, gracious God. But the day of the Lord will come. It will come. So God is clearly relayed. He has a plan. He has a plan that the nations, and who was it? The Persians were ruling over Israel, weren't they? The nations were ruling over, they were ruling in an ungodly fashion, as they always have. And this is an encouragement to Zerubbabel in the line of David, in the line of Christ, that God would prevail. And then notice, we'll see he also reigned. Verse 23, back to our passage. On that day, declares the Lord of hosts, I will take you, Zerubbabel, son of Shealtiel, my servant, declares the Lord, and I will make you like a signet ring, for I have chosen you, declares the Lord of hosts. Three times declares the Lord of hosts, this is important, I'm going to do this. Now some might say this is speaking of Zerubbabel, and it does on the surface says Zerubbabel, right? But notice the first word, on that day. That's when the shaking is going on. That is future. That is this eschatological judgment. So what's being said here? He says he's going to take his servant, Zerubbabel, and make him a signet ring. And if we understand those two phrases, I think we'll understand. First of all, the term my servant obviously speaks of everyone who trusts in the Lord, who is trusting in him. We see that in Scripture. We are his bondservants. And certainly Zerubbabel was his servant. But we need to recognize also that this term, my servant, was used as a type in the Old Testament. It was used to typify something that would be done in the New Testament concerning Christ. And even the temples were a type of what would happen later. And we see here specifically in Scripture that there were those who were called my servant, but it pointed to Christ ultimately. Isaiah 53 talks about my servant, and that is the Lord Jesus Christ. My servant will justify the many. He will bear their iniquities. And we don't have time for this, but in Ezekiel chapters 34 and 37, we saw that there was a term, my servant David. But it wasn't speaking of David, it was speaking of the one in the line of David, because God made it clear that in his line, he would have a covenant with him. He would establish his throne forever. In the line of David, there would be a king, my servant, who is the Lord Jesus Christ. And in this passage, he says, Zerubbabel, my servant, I will make you a signet ring. I believe he is pointing to the Christ in that line, who he would make after this judgment, the signet ring. Well, what's a signet ring? Anybody have a signet ring? We see, obviously, a signet ring is something from these days. And a signet ring was something that actually in the Old Testament was used in a couple ways. One, it was the personal signature of a person. It also validated royal authority of a document. And it also guaranteed in full those future written promises. And he says here, I'm going to make you, Zerubbabel, and I don't believe not you personally, but your seed, my servant Jesus, my signet. He's going to represent me. He's my personal stamp, the exact image of my person. He will seal everything. So what's the point? Zerubbabel, you don't see God reigning now. The Persians are reigning over you. You're even, what you're doing doesn't look that great. You got a lot of sin you're dealing with. Doesn't look that good. Point is, Christ is going to reign, and we need to keep that in mind. He is going to take over and bring back and take back what is rightfully his, and we are on that path towards that, and he, being a good God and a good, gracious Savior, will represent the Father perfectly. You don't see God reigning now. What you're doing seems insignificant in your life. Like for us too, raising the little noses that are snotty and whining and crying. It doesn't seem significant. It doesn't seem significant in the work that God has called you to do as you do it heartily to the Lord. It doesn't seem significant in all the tasks you are doing around the body of Christ. But it is significant because Christ is in it and he will reign. Christ will reign. It's only when we're confronted with the word of truth that we can be encouraged. He says, I'm going to make you Zerubbabel, but really Christ, my signet, and he will reign supreme. And you're in Christ. So then, how can we be encouraged when it's discouraging? We've seen throughout Haggai that first of all, we need to be about his business, right? We need to consider our ways. Some of you are not about his business. You don't serve Christ. The book of Malachi says you can discern between the wicked and the righteous by those who serve him and those who don't. And I would examine yourself to see if you're in the faith if you're not serving Christ. But if you are his child and you're convicted, and then you start serving him and you get discouraged, we need to remember things are not what they seem. They're not what they seem. And we need to examine ourselves and consider our ways. Are we touching dead stuff? We can't have sin as we serve the Lord. But as we trust him and obey him and confess our sin, keeping short accounts, we can be discouraged when we don't see things progressing the way we think they should be. Don't be discouraged. Christ will reign. He will take care of his enemies. We are in Christ. He will prevail. And we need to understand that when you obey him and trust him, all of heaven is on your side. And it is so easy to get our eyes off of those wonderful truths that it is through Christ alone. Let's turn and finish up in Psalm 73. Psalm of Asaph. Surely God is good to Israel, to those who are pure in heart. But as for me, my feet came close to stumbling. My steps had almost slipped, for I was envious of the arrogant, as I saw the prosperity of the wicked. For there are no pains in their death, and their body is fat. And they are not in trouble as other men, nor are they plagued like mankind. Therefore pride is their necklace, the garment of violence covers them. Their eye bulges from fatness. Their imaginations of their heart run riot. They mock and wickedly speak of oppression. They speak from on high. They have set their mouth against the heavens, and their tongue parades through the earth. Therefore his people return to this place, and waters of abundance are drunken by them. And they say, how does God know? And there is knowledge with the Most, and is there knowledge with the Most High? Behold, these are the wicked, always at ease. They have increased in wealth. Surely in vain I have kept my heart pure and washed my hands in innocence, for I have become stricken all day long and chastened every morning. If I had said, I will speak thus, behold, I should have betrayed this generation of thy children. When I pondered to understand this, it was troublesome in my sight, until I came to the sanctuary of God. Then I perceived their end. Surely thou dost set them in slippery places. Thou dost cast them to destruction. How they are destroyed in a moment. They are utterly swept away by sudden terrors. Like a dream when one awakens, O Lord, when aroused, thou wilt despise their form. When my heart was embittered and I was pierced within, then I was senseless and ignorant. I was like a beast before thee. Nevertheless, I am continually with thee. Thou hast taken hold of my right hand. With thy counsel thou wilt guide me, and afterwards receive me to glory. We need to be in the Word of God. That's what will encourage us when we see what God has planned for those who love him, as evidenced by their obedience to him.
3: 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Greg, as we wrap up this message and this entire series in Haggai, what's one takeaway for us?
2: You know, Dave, I think if we were to boil this entire book down to one main point, it would be obedience in the context of a right relationship with Christ, and that is what brings spiritual blessing and joy. Mm-hmm. On the other hand, disobedience brings discouragement, doubt, and difficulty. I think we all know this, but when you see it clearly presented as it is in Haggai, I believe we will gain a fresh new perspective of this truth. Getting off track spiritually doesn't always happen in one great big moral spiritual failure. It happens incrementally over time. Little by little, we find ourselves drifting away from the truth, our thinking being conformed bit by bit to the world. And I believe that's what's happened in the book of Haggai. Bit by bit, the Israelites had moved away from what God had called them to do, and they were under God's disciplinary hand. My prayer for you today is that you would re-examine your priorities, consider your ways, and if you find yourself under His disciplinary hand, then take the necessary steps to get back in a right relationship with the living God. Start today. You will be so glad you did.
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God bless you, WME family. Welcome back. Well, today is Friday. Thank God for Friday. And what do we do on Friday? We remind you about the exciting work that's taking place in world missionary evangelism. God is doing some great things. People are being saved. People are being fed. The gospel is being preached. And it's all taking place because you are standing with us, because you have prayed with us, because you have given to this ministry, and because you have prayed, and because you have given, and because you have supported. Right now, God is doing some amazing things. What is one of those ways where you could see for yourself what God is doing? The best way that I know of is by going through our webpage. What is our webpage? Our webpage is WME.org. Once again, our webpage is WME.org. And what are you going to see in our webpage? You're going to see the different areas of ministry that we're in. You're going to see how world missionary evangelism is building churches, disaster relief. Whenever there's a disaster, storm, earthquake, fire, whenever something tragic happens, world missionary evangelism is giving and supporting the work that's taking place. When you log on to our webpage, you can see a lot of what God is doing. We're in Africa, we're in Asia, we're in Latin America, we're here in the United States. So many times I have to remind our WME family about the work that God is doing here in the USA. Our women's shelter, our food pantries, our Food for Hunger USA. God is doing some amazing things. Our feeding programs to the homeless veterans and so much more. Time won't allow me to speak of all that we're doing, but you can see by going to our webpage, WME.org. Well, we're looking at the life of Abraham. Abraham was sidetracked. He was in Egypt. The time came for him to go back. And so he left Egypt in chapter 13, verse 1. And Abraham was very rich in cattle and silver and in gold. God had greatly prospered him. God had greatly had given him much increase. But the promise was that he would be a great nation. His seed would be blessed. By this time, he was 75 when he left the Chaldeans. Time is ticking. Abraham is getting older. Chances of him having a child are diminishing. But remember that God was behind the promise. And God has the power to fulfill his promises. God supports and he backs up his word. Abraham was greatly prospered, and the time came for him and Lot to separate. God couldn't speak to Abraham while Lot was with him. The Bible says the time came for Lot and Abraham to separate. Abraham speaks to Lot. Lot sees the land of Sodom and Gomorrah, and it's attractive to him. He sees that it's a land of great prosperity, financial prosperity. He sees that it's very green, flourishing, and there's a lot of business and commerce in this land, and there's a lot going on. It probably had the nicest restaurants, and it had the finest stores, and it was a place full of riches, but it was also a place of a lot of evil, sexual immorality. It was a place of a lot of sin. And we see that the judgment of God is going to fall upon Sodom and Gomorrah. And the Bible tells us that he saw this land. And the Bible also tells us in Genesis 13:13 that the men of Sodom

0: wicked and sinful before the Lord exceedingly. Their depravity had gone to an all-time low. We're going to see Abraham's role in saving Lot in a minute. We're going to come back next week as we continue to study the life of Abraham. We're going to see how Abraham had to intercede for Lot, and how because of Abraham's prayer, Lot and his home was saved to a great degree. Of course, we're going to learn about Lot's wife as we continue to study, but the time came for them to separate, and so they separated. Once Abraham was alone, God begins to speak to him. God begins to reiterate the promise, put him back into focus. Many times we lose focus, and God has to get our attention. God has to get us in that alone time where we spend time with him and we hear his voice. We're easily sidetracked. There's so much going on. We live in a world where the news cycle is continuously changing. We live in a time where the media is, we're trained to accept what the media is telling us, and they're moving from news cycle to news cycle. And we're easily sidetracked by the media, by social media. We're easily sidetracked. We don't have alone time with God. We don't have that time where we spend time with the Lord and we let the Lord speak to us. And so God had to get Abraham's attention. The Bible says once Lot had left, God spoke to Abraham. The Lord said unto Abraham, after Lot was separated from him, lift up now thine eyes. Now that you're alone, now that you can hear me, I want you to lift up your eyes and look from the place where thou art northward and southward and eastward and westward. For all the land which thou seest, to thee will I give, and to thy seed. We see the promise, we see the covenant, what God is establishing with Abraham. At this time, Abraham doesn't have a child. Abraham has no children. The promise of God was that Abraham would have a seed, and seed would inherit the nation. This nation would be blessed. The peoples of the world would be blessed through Abraham's seed. We see the covenant God makes with Abraham, but the covenant that God makes with humanity. Not only the covenant that God makes with Israel, but with all peoples, where they could all find grace and hope through Christ. We're going to continue looking at the life of Abraham. So this is going to be a very exciting journey. You don't want to go anywhere. Let's go to God in prayer. Father, we thank you today for our World Missionary Evangelism family, Lord. And Father, right now we just thank you for their help, their support, their love, and their prayers to us, Lord. Bless them and be with them throughout this week. We pray in Jesus' name. Amen.
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1: 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Autumn temperatures have arrived and recent rainfall was a welcome sight on Texas farms and ranches. Here's more.
2: For the Texas High Plains, it's a case of a lot of rain that came a bit too late. I'm James Hunt in Amarillo, and I'll have that story.
3: Preparations are underway for the Texas legislature to meet in January with lots of important issues to be discussed. Hello, I'm Barry Mahler, and I have the story in today's report.
4: Parts of Central and East Texas recently received some much-needed rainfall. Producers are questioning when to plant cool season annual forages. Timing can be critical to success. I'm Dr. Vanessa Olson from Overton.
5: It's that time of year in Texas to winterize turf grass and get them ready for that cold weather. Please show me John Begno as we talk about Texas turf from San Angelo.
1: We begin in Amarillo, where James Hunt reports the Texas High Plains has received some very big rains recently.
2: After months and months of enduring an extreme lack of moisture, early fall finally brought much-needed precipitation to the Texas High Plains. As one example, over the final 7 days of September, Amarillo received nearly 7.5 inches of rain, according to the National Weather Service. That wet spell brought a halt to what had been 11 consecutive months of below-normal precipitation for Amarillo. And many, many other locations around the region also racked up large totals. For our farmers in the Texas High Plains, these big rains will help them with new winter wheat crops and also to build subsoil moisture for next spring. But unfortunately, for the crops they tried to grow this summer, these rains arrived too late. Barry Evans farms in the Cress area, about 60 miles south of Amarillo.
6: I'm looking at failing everything. We failed our grain sorghum quite a bit earlier. We just got very, very few heads even emerged. In our cotton, it set some bolls, but the bolls are small, just little hickory nuts, and they didn't open and fluff out like a boll should. We got off to such a good start. We were terribly dry last winter, but then from about the middle of May till the end of June, we had between a half and an inch every week, and it really got the crops off to a good start, but we really didn't build that subsoil moisture that we needed. But the crops looked so good and grew well early, but then whenever we quit raining in July, then there just was no subsoil to sustain them through that.
2: I would have to imagine it's very exceptional for you to have to fail all of your crops. Have you done this before?
6: We have failed all of our crops, you know, years like 2011, of course, you know, in extreme drought years. Even though nearly all my farm is dry land, I'm just so reluctant to fail a crop because we need to grow crops just to keep everything going. That's what we do. And so for me to fail crops is really unusual, but it just tells you what a brutal summer July and August was.
2: That's Barry Evans of Cress, one of many Texas High Plains farmers who wish our recent big rains had come a couple of months earlier. For Farm Bureau Roundup in Amarillo, I'm James Hunt.
1: The fall weather is also being felt on the rolling plains. Barry Mahler has more on that and a preview of the upcoming Texas legislative session, which begins in January 2027.
3: Finally, a break from the summer weather here in Texas and even some rain to renew our hopes. I realize it always gets hot in Texas, and this year didn't break any long-term records, but it's been a tough time to get around and do much of anything last couple of months. The rain has or will set off a lot of farming across the state with grain drills running here on the rolling plains to try to get a wheat crop in the ground. But the summer has taken out a lot of the dryland cotton crop that has us looking to next year to catch up. I'm actually attending a county commissioner's training session briefing commissioners on the upcoming legislative session. This one is more interesting than most, and as much as, well, there's some real challenges in the November elections that could change who's making the decisions. But with that aside, we can still look forward to an active legislative year with several key discussions in front of us. Data centers and their presence in our state will be a hot topic among their need for water and electricity across the state. There'll also be discussions and possible action on giving county government zoning authority, much like cities, to better control what is built where. But actually coming up with a plan that would work for all 254 counties is going to be hard to come by. Property taxes are also expected to be visited and some relief sought for payers while still being able to fund the necessary services that they provide. Water will be high on the list with many ideas offered to get water from where it's abundant to where it's short. Discussions on how to supply it to a growing population in Texas, well, I think that's going to be center stage. Of course, in the agriculture field, the New World screwworm will be addressed, even though the progress has been good in limiting its expansion so far. So we as producers must stay focused to help prevent the spread while the program expands and continues. There'll be many other issues that arise as some 8,000 bills are expected to be filed beginning right after the November election. We are reminded to get acquainted with our state reps and state senators prior to the session and express your thoughts on issues that affect us and the communities we live in. It's going to be an exciting 140 days beginning in January with outcomes affecting our lives. So stay tuned and we'll be watching the action. Reporting from the Rolling Plains of Texas, I'm Barry Mahler for Farm Bureau Roundup.
1: Before the Texas legislature convenes in January, several interim hearings are being held in Austin by various House and Senate committees. The House Committee on Agriculture and Livestock held a hearing on October 2nd to address a number of issues, including expansion of Texas-grown products. Texas Farm Bureau State Director and North Texas farmer and rancher James Foster testified for TFB in support of the Go Texan program.
7: For more than two decades, Go Texan has helped promote Texas-grown, Texas-raised, and Texas-made products, while building consumer recognition of Texas agriculture. The program has experienced impressive growth and has become an important tool for connecting Texas businesses with consumers. As Go Texan continues to evolve, Texas Farm Bureau believes its success should be ultimately be measured by the value it delivers to Texas farmers and ranchers. Its primary mission should remain in strengthening the profitability and market opportunities of agricultural producers. Today, farmers and ranchers face rising production costs, labor shortages, weather volatility, and increasing market uncertainty. One of the most effective ways producers can improve profitability is by capturing more value from products they produce through direct-to-consumer marketing and other value-added opportunities. For that reason, Texas Farm Bureau recommends the creation of a membership category specifically for farmers, ranchers, and those who market and sell their own agricultural products. This producer-focused category could include priority placement and marketing campaigns, reduced membership fees, producer-only network opportunities, and dedicated technical assistance. These targeted benefits would help ensure that the program remains focused on long-term viability of Texas agriculture. The program should consider expanding professional marketing assistance, providing social media and digital advertising tools, supporting branding and packaging improvements, and offering educational opportunities focused on direct-to-consumer sales. Texas Farm Bureau also believes Go Texan can continue strengthening partnerships with retailers, restaurants, schools, and other institutions that are interested in sourcing Texas products. Expanding opportunities for consumers to identify and purchase Texas-grown and Texas-raised products creates additional marketing opportunities for farmers and ranchers while further strengthening the Go Texas brand.
1: That is Texas Farm Bureau State Director and Collin County producer James Foster. Planting winter pastures in Central and East Texas is an important management tool. Dr. Vanessa Olson explains from Overton that timing is critical for success.
4: Ideally, producers should plant forages to soil moisture. Summer pastures should be overseeded in October and early November, depending on location. Delaying planting may give producers an opportunity to plant soil moisture, depending on rainfall chances. If producers delay planting too late, such as late November or December, that will decrease overall forage production as well as result in a shorter grazing period. Cool soil temperatures are important for good germination and establishment for small grains and annual ryegrass. Daily minimum temperatures should be below 75 degrees Fahrenheit for good stand establishment. As producers plant winter forages, they should be prepared to scout for fall armyworms following any significant rainfall. Producers should scout early in the morning and be prepared to take action that day if they find three or more per square foot. Delaying control can lead to a complete loss of any winter forage seedlings. Read labels of pesticide products to make sure you are using the product correctly and safely. With potentially milder temperatures, our warm season perennials such as Bermuda grass and Bahia grass may not go dormant before the end of the year. Producers should be mindful of grazing pressure on these warm season perennial forages during that time. Too much grazing pressure can reduce top growth, opening the canopy and allowing weed seeds an opportunity to germinate. As livestock graze above ground forage growth, we also simultaneously reduce below ground roots. Shorter roots make it harder for the plant to capture nutrients and moisture. This can weaken our warm season perennial stands, making it harder to recover in the spring and possibly reducing forage production the following season. This is Dr. Vanessa Olson with Texas A&M AgriLife Extension in Overton for the Texas Farm Bureau Roundup.
1: Winterizing turf grass is also important here in the month of October. Horticulturist John Begno has more from San Angelo.
5: Well, it's been a very dry and hot summer for most of Texas. You just have to look at the fire records to realize that. And the deal is that now that we've had a little moisture nearly all across the state, grass is responding as long as we have warm weather, but cool nights will slow it down. So we're getting our grass ready, our turf, for winter season. The best thing to do is fall fertilizer. And October is a good month for nearly all of Texas, especially the southern part or the southern half that has warm season grasses like Bermuda and St. Augustine. If you'll use a fertilizer such as 21714, which is sometimes referred to as a winterizer fertilizer, on your grass now, it will absorb it. It won't make it grow, but it helps to make it very tough for cold weather and respond nicely in the spring. So you still have 2 to 3, 4 weeks in South Texas to put a good dose of that fertilizer down right now. Remember also, if you're in an area that you're going to have a killing frost, to let your grass be on the high side. Turf will protect itself a little better if it's on the high side when that first freeze hits. We get a lot of questions about leaves also at this time of the year, and we like to say leave them on turf grass, especially those summer blends, in the fall of the year for several freezes or frosts so that that turf grass can be acclimated to soil, low soil temperatures, and respond much better and have less damage. Then you can rake them up. If there's just a small amount of leaves on the grass, you can, of course, mow them. That organic matter is very valuable, so that's a good thing to remember. Overseeding used to be something we did a lot in turf grass, and still up north, they do that with annual ryegrass and sometimes perennial ryegrass. You can do that also on bare ground. If you have ground that has no summer grass or even some of the bluegrass or fescue, you can overseed it right now. Those of you that are in shade and have been having real struggles with St. Augustine and you just want something green, some people use tall fescue grass, and there's some really good ones like Rebel out there that can be overseeded and give you some green cover underneath that tree so it's not so muddy. So those are some of the things you can do for bare ground to prevent erosion and reduce that mud. This is John Begno reporting from San Angelo for Texas Farm Bureau Roundup.
1: 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Thank you very much for joining us. For everyone at Farm Bureau Roundup, I'm Tom Nicoletti, and this is the Texas Farm Bureau Radio Network.
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11: 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Links in the description. I pray this has been a blessing to you, and if you've enjoyed this message, please share this with a friend. God bless you, and remember, no matter where you are and what you've done, Jesus loves you. Now let me ask you something. If you wanted to restore a relationship with a relative, and you said, well, I'm going to wait till they call me. Well, you know what? They may never call you, and you may never get that relationship restored. If you do the same thing with God, you may stop and say, well, you know, if God wants me, he'll get to me. He'll show me a sign. He'll do something. Look, you may be waiting a long time. You know, maybe it's time for you to pick up the phone and call him. Maybe it's time for you to reach out and call God and start praying and start reading his word and start asking him to come into your life. And like I said earlier, when we were singing that song, open up the doors of your heart and let him come in. Jesus has already redeemed us from the curse of the law. He's already made a way so you can have that broken fellowship and that broken relationship restored. One of the beautiful scriptures that I always have loved is in the Old Testament. And sometimes we get this kind of mixed up. When I quoted you Deuteronomy 28 and through 31 a while ago and talking about the blessings and cursing, that was after Abraham. But before Moses, when Abraham was there, God said in Genesis chapter 12, verse 1, he said, now the Lord God said to Abraham, get out of your country and of your from your family and from your father's house to a land that I will show you, and I will make you a great nation, and I will bless you, and I will make your name great. And you shall be a blessing, and I will bless those who bless you, and I'll curse those who curse you. And in you all the families of the earth shall be blessed. Now listen to this. God Almighty stands up and he tells Abraham, he says, Abram, his name was Abram then. He said, Abram, listen, I will bless you. Now listen to me. Listen, church. If the Almighty God makes a promise, then he will keep his promise and he will not break it. It is impossible for God to lie. It is impossible for God to make a promise and he not keep it. So let's just think about this. God Almighty promises Abram, I will bless you. And then that's just there. It's just hanging. It's just his covenant word to you. I mean, it isn't going to go away. Well, it's interesting. If you look back at Galatians 3:13, the first part says, Christ has redeemed us from the curse of the law, having become a curse for us. For it's written, curses everyone who hangs on a tree. That the blessings of Abraham might come upon the Gentiles in Christ Jesus. That we might receive the promise of the Spirit through faith. Look what that says. Jesus redeemed us from the curse so that that blessing of Genesis chapter 12 could come upon us. In other words, the blessing of God Almighty saying, I will bless you. Wow. The creator of the worlds is saying he's going to bless you. The creator of the worlds is saying, I want to have fellowship with you. I want to have a relationship with you. Listen, if you haven't been praying and you haven't been talking to God and your relationship is broken, it's broken on your end. It's not broken on his end. On God's end, he's still saying, I want to bless you. I want to bless you. I want to bless you. But what are you doing about it? Okay? That's where we've got to take a stand and we have to rise up. And as 1 John 5:4 says, through our faith, we have victory. It's our faith in knowing that God has blessed us that we will have victory. Now, church, I want you to understand something. All of you out there, listen, I want you to understand something. Jesus's redemption is so amazing. He didn't just redeem us from our sin, our broken fellowship. He redeemed us from the curse. Now that curse meant everything bad upon this earth. I read this morning in Ezekiel chapter 47. I thought it was kind of an you know, it was just God this morning reading my daily reading. I just came across Ezekiel 47 and I was reading it and I thought, it says there that flowing out from under the throne of God is a river. And that river goes out, and wherever the water touches, it brings healing. Now, does that sound like a God who wants destruction? Does that sound like a God who's orchestrated a virus to kill people as his wrath? It says flowing from under the altar and the throne of God is healing to the nations. And it goes out, the river goes out, and then it says that there's trees growing along the side of the river, and if you eat the leaves of them, it's medicine. It's medicine. That's what it says. It's all about healing. God's about healing relationships. God's about healing your physical bodies. Listen to me. Come on, give me a honk. I'm telling you, in Isaiah 53, when Isaiah prophesied about what Jesus was going to do, he said he was wounded for our transgressions, he was bruised for our iniquities, the chastisement of our peace was upon him, and by his stripes we were healed. We were healed. We're not going to be healed. We were healed. He redeemed us from sin. He redeemed us from the curse. He redeemed us from sickness. And I'm telling you, if the church world would rise up in faith, they would find great victory in this. I believe with all of my heart. Call me crazy, but I tell you, I'm crazy preacher. I'm believing the word of God is true, that the coronavirus would drop dead in the presence of Almighty God if people would just put some faith in it and just believe. Come on, amen. If y'all are wondering out there, if you're just watching, you're wondering what's going on. Man, I got honkers all over the place. We're honking up the parking lot right now. That's my amen crowd out there, just honking and honking and honking. I don't know if you can hear it, but bless God, I love it. We may start something new here. Once this is all over with and all gone, I may not, you know, I may have to let people out in the parking lot just to honk on a Sunday morning. Amen. I want to show you some more scripture. In Matthew 8:16, it says, when the evening had come, they brought to him many who were demon-possessed, and he cast out the spirits with a word, and he healed all who were sick, that they might be fulfilled, which was spoken by Isaiah the prophet, saying, he himself took our infirmities and bore our sickness. One of the reasons why I love this scripture here is in Matthew's gospel, Matthew confirms that what was prophesied in Isaiah 53 is the truth. He said, he took our infirmities and he bore our sickness. He took our infirmities, and he bore our sickness. Why? Because that's what's in the redemption package. That's what it means to break the curse on this earth. That's what it means to destroy the works of the devil. Listen to another one of the disciples, Peter, in Acts chapter 10, verse 38. It says how God anointed Jesus of Nazareth with the Holy Spirit with power, who went about doing good and healing all who were oppressed by the devil, for God was with him. Peter announces what Jesus was doing was healing all that were oppressed by the devil. Doesn't say by God, it's by that curse, that devil over there. You got to get it an understanding. God's not trying to kill you. God wants restoration. God wants to bless you. God wants to destroy the works of the enemy in your life. Amen? But look at this. It says, Jesus did this because God was with him. Church, it's time for you to rise up and realize that you are children of God, that you are born again, that you have been washed in the blood of Jesus. If you know right now, let's just stop and let's just make that point clear. If you have asked Jesus Christ to come into your life, if you believe that he is the Son of God, and you believe with all of your heart that Jesus was raised from the dead, and you have asked him to forgive you of your sins, then folks, you are a child of God. The Spirit of God lives and dwells on the inside of you. And if that's what you've done, then you are a child of God. You are a son of God. According to Colossians 1:13 and 14, you have been taken from the kingdom of darkness and now transferred over into the kingdom of the Son of God. Now, wait a minute. If you got taken out of the kingdom of darkness and got put over in the kingdom of God because of your salvation, well, then why would we ever think we would be in the curse? We should be fulfilling what Proverbs said. Man, the curse can't alight upon me because it doesn't have place. Curses don't come where blessings are. You got to remember who you are in Christ. You are a child of God. You have been born again. Your sins are forgiven. You've been washed in the blood of Jesus. It's time to rise up and talk like a child of God. It's time to rise up in your homes and walk around your house and say, hey, I am the redeemed of the Lord. My house is blessed. The good hand of God is upon me. I am blessed. My children are blessed. There can no sickness come upon my dwelling. No pestilence will come nigh me. 1,000 will fall at my side, 10,000 at my right hand, but it shall not come nigh me. That's what Psalms 91 says. That's how children of God talk. You see, the world wants to put on and say, oh, you're just some crazy, wacky Christian. You're just, you know, you're one of them religious people out there. Listen to me. Isn't it funny how many people want to get religious right now? Yeah. I'm telling you. They've been running around playing all this time. Now something serious is happening. Everybody's like, oh, you know, Jesus, help me. Yeah. But I'm telling you, it's time to rise up. It's time to be children of God. It's time to be full of love. It's time to walk in the power of God. It's time to pray over the sick. It's time to see miracles. It's time for signs and wonders. It's time for the church of the Lord Jesus Christ to be like it was in the original days when it first started off, full of faith, full of the Word of God, full of power, and miracles and signs and wonders happening. Amen. Love those honks. Okay, I got a few more things to say. Now, I want to read 1 John chapter 3. Verse 21 and 22. It says, beloved, if our heart does not condemn us, we have confidence towards God. And whatever we ask, we receive from him, because we keep his commandments and do the things that are pleasing in his sight. It's time to not get talked out of what's yours. You have a purpose on this life. You're supposed to be fulfilling the ministry of Jesus Christ on this earth. And it's time to not get talked out of what's yours. Don't let the fear come in. Don't let the enemy come in any form or fashion and talk you out of what's yours. Because the scripture says, if your heart doesn't condemn you, you can have confidence towards God. Well, folks, listen, you know when you're lying. Nobody has to tell you that you're lying. You know it. You know it down in your heart. When you're doing something that's wrong, it kind of goes back to the old thing. If you got to ask mama if you can do it, you shouldn't. Hello, this is Robert Richards, and you're listening to The Waterhole, our weekly broadcast, which is now available on iTunes and all major podcast platforms. 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Links in the description. I pray this has been a blessing to you, and if you've enjoyed this message, please share this with a friend. God bless you, and remember, no matter where you are and what you've done, Jesus loves you.
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13: 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I stand with the survivors.
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17: The second thing that I'll mention, and that's for the high schools. So the community at large may say, what's in it for me? I mean, I'm not in high school no more. Mm-hmm. And, I wish I were. I said, well, Del Mar, fortunately, about 2 years ago, our president, Dr. Marcus Camilla, and our board of regents, they came up with this great program, and it's called the Freedom to Dream mm-hmm. Tuition Waiver Program. And so the Freedom to Dream Tuition Waiver Program provides our residents that live within the Del Mar taxing district. So that includes Nueces County for the most part. That includes parts of Robstown, includes parts of London. For the most part, anything within the swath of basically Nueces County, but certainly has to be within the Del Mar taxing district, those residents are able to receive tuition-free education up to 60 credit hours at no cost. So, wow. So again, if they said I'm too old to go to school, we say no, you're not too old to go to school.
18: Never too old.
17: Never too old. And so here's a program for you. And so now that door opens up for them, and so now they could go and go to school. This program is not it's not just limited to people that depending on their income levels. So this is for all income levels. I want to make real clear on that. This is not just for specific income levels. This is for all residents. This does not be dependent on their income level at all. Which makes it very, very flexible, and so that's the number one criteria that I want to make sure everyone understands. And then again, you got to have to reside within the taxing district. That's the number two criteria, and then the third one it would be that you would agree to take a full load of classes. So that's typically about 12 hours a semester. So that would only be for the fall semester and spring semester. But the reason we have the residents or students take 12 hours is because the whole idea is for the students to get in and out and tuition free, right? So we find that students that go in and out in a less of a timely process are going to not only stick with the program, but they're going to be successful. So we really try to have the students take the 12 hours fall, 12 hours spring, and in the summer they would take, you know, about 6 hours or whatever the case is. But we keep them on track. We provide them wraparound services, which includes advising, counseling, tutoring services, just all kinds of support services so that students have someone there to be successful every step of the way. And so,
18: beautiful.
17: Yeah, you know, and so it's something that I want to make sure that our listeners know about.
18: Yes.
17: Because it's all about, this is not just for certain people. It's for all ages of residents.
18: You're never
17: so,
18: too old.
17: No, you're not too old. So whether, you know, hey, you know, I'm no longer in high school. I graduated 5 years ago. Well, that's just fine. This is programs for you. Hey, I'm a certain age, you know, and I feel I'm too old. Like you say, no, you're not too old. I mean, this program is for you. So it could be a impetus to provide someone with a career change.
18: Yes.
17: They want to come in and they want to retool themselves. Well, come in and get the education for free and then retool yourself and go back out there refreshed in some other career-aligned industry, you know. Where you can now reuse your new skills that you acquired from Del Mar
18: yes.
17: to go get a higher paying job, you know.
18: Yes.
17: So those are things that I think listeners need to know that are available now.
18: Yes.
17: And so we are getting ready to offer our third cohort. And so the way it works is that we will have students that will start it's not a written application. What it is that you have to sign up so that we could identify you as interested. And then so there's like an application, but really just to get your name information, contact information, so that we can reach out to you. And then we could then establish a way to connect with you and then sit down and have a meeting to advise and get to kind of know who you are and you get to know who we are, and then we can kind of forge a plan together.
18: Right.
17: And then once we do that, and then we'll get through all the other stuff that, you know, paperwork, if you want to call that, that has to be done. But the only paperwork there is just getting your schedule situated for the fall and then getting your classes picked out, identifying, of course, your career path mm-hmm. that you want to follow, of course, and then just knowing what you if you have other questions, we're there to, of course, answer them. But it's just about making sure that we are going to work with you hand in glove, you know, and mm-hmm. that's really what it comes down to. We don't want to leave any person unattended, you know,
18: yes.
17: because when that happens, Lizette, then the student feels isolated, and then when they feel isolated, they feel no one cares, and so
18: they quit.
17: They quit, you know, and that happens more often than you think. So we want to make sure that we don't leave any student hanging or in the ballast. We want to make sure that they know that we care about them, and they know that they could come into us, and we could help them every step of the way. So so those are two nice, programs. I guess really
18: opportunities
17: that Del Mar offers yes. our community at large that maybe, again, our listeners didn't know that
18: yes.
17: are there now. It's not.
18: I didn't know.
17: Yes. You know, so we don't have to wait till next year. We could have that conversation as soon as possible. And, you know, Del Mar is a community college. We are, we serve the community. We work for the community. We work along with our, as I said earlier, our community partners, our business and industry leaders. We're here to make our community stronger through education and more successful through education. Mm-hmm. So it just reaching out to you and reaching out to us so that we can make sure that we can make that connection.
18: Now, for if we need more information, everything's on the website, correct?
17: Yes, they could just go to our Del Mar website, which, of course, it's www.delmar.edu. Mm-hmm. And I'll say that again, www.delmar, that's DELMAR.EDU. They go to that website. You will get information about our Freedom to Dream program. It's right there at the usually top end of our webpage. And then also our dual enrollment programs. We do have a homepage for dual credit or dual enrollment. They can find us on the webpage as well. If they want to get more information, they want to contact us where we can have a conversation with the families, students. They have questions. We're always there to answer the questions. They could email us. They could call us. But the information is on the website, again, www.delmar.edu.
18: And Delmar's been around for...
17: We're closing in on 100, Lizette, believe it or not. So,
18: wow.
17: Yes. So we're going to be celebrating our 100-year anniversary here in less than 8 years, I think. So around the corner, we'll be turning 100. And that's a milestone for Corpus Christi. And Del Mar has certainly evolved into, you know, I think we were just talking before the program started. I mean, we've grown from one campus, which is at the corner of Ballman and Ayers, to now we have our what people recall was the West Campus, and now it's called the Windward Campus, which is off Old Brownsville Road. Mm-hmm. And then now we have our newest campus, which opened about 2-3 years ago, Oso Creek, which is off Yorktown and Rodfield. So that's our newest campus. And then we have our Center for Economic Development, which is a community located across from Ray High School, mm-hmm. off Staples, that offers a lot of different programs, Small Business Development Center. I know you had Ann Farova here a few weeks ago,
18: yes.
17: Director of that program. We have our Del Mar Foundation housed there. We have our Del Mar Continuing Education housed there. Which offers a plethora of different health science programs. So a lot of different programs. And then we have our newest center just opened literally just a few days ago, and that's our Rockport center. It's our Del Mar Workforce Development Center, Aransas County. That's in Rockport, Texas, the Rockport-Fulton area, and right off 35, not too far from the high school. And so that's our newest campus. For listeners that reside in the Aransas County area or even around the San Pat area, mm-hmm. And beyond, that's a campus that maybe you might find accessible for you. Well, mm-hmm. then we're right there. We have that campus that's there and ready to serve the residents of not only Aransas County, but the surrounding counties and communities as well. And so we have our new center director. Her name is Marissa Moore. She is our center director out there, our manager. And so they come and stop in and talk to Marissa, and she'll give them the tour, talk to them about programs that we offer there, kind of schedule, things of that nature. But we offer everything from health science programs, you know, for CPR to CNA, Certified Nurses Assistant program, mm-hmm. to phlebotomy, EKG, some construction programs. Just, and then we're going to be offering academic programs. So if you want to start your college degree there, you can start there. You don't have to go to Del Mar main campus. You can just go right there if you don't want to do it online and just do it face-to-face at our Rockport Center there. So so that's some yes, a lot of great things happening at Del Mar. And it's all been done within that 100 years that we're closing in on here and just a few short years away from now. So exciting times for sure.
18: Yes, yes. And so much opportunity for our everybody.
17: Yes.
18: There's no excuse.
17: Oh, no, it's never an excuse. And so I hope that listeners have will take note, and hopefully, again, they'll, if not them, they can share this information with other family members or friends. And other things we offer there is also, if you don't have a high school diploma, and it happens, life happens sometimes, Lizette.
18: Mm-hmm. Yeah.
17: We also offer our GED program for free. also for free. And it's going to be offered at our Rockport Center as well, but we also offer it here at our main campuses. And then we also have a diploma program. So we have a GD program and a diploma program. So now you choose. So you want to get your GED, which for some folks, that might be the fastest way to get your high school equivalency. Or if you say, you know what, I have a little more time and I want to get my diploma. Now you can get a Del Mar High School Diploma. And that's our newest program offering. We just got approved for that about a year ago. And so you can also get a high school diploma from Del Mar College. And this is really limited for adults, just to make it, I want to make it clear on that, that are probably over 18. Like in life may happen, and it happens sometimes, right?
18: Yes, they have to go to work to support the family.
17: Sometimes things tragically happen in the household. They got to get to work, and it is what it is, you know. And so, but now this offers some a free opportunity.
18: Free opportunity.
17: To get a GED or a high school diploma.
18: Beautiful. So you want to do the website one more time so that way people can.
17: Great. So it's, again, www.delmar.com. Dot edu. And again, it's Del Mar, it's delmar.edu. And you go there and you'll find this information that I just talked about, the dual enrollment programs for the high school students, our Freedom of Dream programs for our Del Mar taxing residents, and then our GD and our high school diploma programs. So all there on that website. And please reach out to us. And if not, share this information with someone that you know needs help and needs some support and advocating. And we're there to help them out as well.
18: So. Yes. Thank you so much for coming in and sharing all this great information with us.
17: Oh, it's been a pleasure. Hopefully I could come back again for another update down
18: the
17: road.
18: Absolutely. Absolutely.
17: And so thank you so much for having me on the show today.
18: Thank you. And with that, we dim the lights on this week's Community Spotlight. We hope you've enjoyed learning more about dual enrollment and continuing education at Del Mar College. 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Thank you again, Leonard, for spending time with us. 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
23: We consider it a privilege that you've joined us today for Ancient Words for Modern Times, a ministry of Annabelle Baptist Church in Corpus Christi, Texas. It is our prayer that you will grow deep in the Word of God and that we can be of assistance to you in that effort, as Robert Simmons teaches from God's time-tested Word. the Bible. And we would remind you that God's Word is an ancient document, but it is still the most relevant book for you in your life today that has ever been written. We join Robert now as he opens the vast treasure chest of God's Word.
0: Well, are you ready to study God's Word this morning? If you are, turn with me in your Bibles to Revelation chapter 1. We're going to pick up where we left off before. You remember that the aged apostle was in exile on the Isle of Patmos, and he had gone to worship because it was the Lord's Day. In other words, it was the first day of the week. It was Sunday. It was his typical way of worship, was to worship there on the Lord's Day. And so he says, I was in the Spirit on the Lord's Day. Last time we talked about, well, this is a guy who always walked in the Spirit. This is a guy who was full of the Spirit. He was a man of the Spirit. So we know that

speak into your life, I will promise you he will speak into your life. If you came just to pass time or to check church off your list, chances are he may not speak to you. But if you came to hear a word from him, you will hear a word from him. I've even noticed through the years that many times it's not even the word I brought. I'd be preaching on one thing and somebody come out and say, you wouldn't believe what God had to say to me today. Because the Holy Spirit knows how to preach a lot better than I do. Okay? And so if you'll get in the Spirit on the Lord's Day, he will speak into your life. And that was last week's sermon. I just preached it shortly again. Verse 11. He says, saying, well, first of all, he says he heard behind him a loud voice like a trumpet. And so he turns around to see what it is and saying, write what you see in a book and send it to the seven churches, to Ephesus and to Smyrna and to Pergamum and to Thyatira and to Sardis and to Philadelphia and to Laodicea. And he lists seven churches that are in a circle in Asia Minor. And he is going to write them each a particular letter. There's a particular word from the Lord Jesus Christ to each of these churches. In verse 12, he says, then I turned to see the voice that was speaking to me, and on turning, I saw seven golden lampstands. Now, if you will look down at verse 20, you're going to find the interpretation of those seven golden lampstands. Look at verse 20. It's for the mystery of the seven stars that you saw in my right hand and the seven golden lampstands. The seven stars are the angels or the messengers or the pastors. The Greek word is the word angelos. So it's the pastors. The seven stars are the angels of the seven churches, and the seven lampstands are the seven churches. So what we see is a picture of Jesus Christ. Where is Jesus Christ walking? He is walking among the churches. These churches are representative of churches of all kinds through all of human history. And so the place that Jesus Christ is walking today, one day he's going to come back and reign as King of Kings and Lord of Lords, but the place that he is being promoted today, the place that he is walking today, the place that he is primarily doing his work today, is among the church of the Lord Jesus Christ. Now, we're not going to get into this too much today. We're going to come back and look at the churches later. But he's walking among all those churches. So as you look around you, there are all kinds of flavors of churches. Okay? And Jesus is walking among all those. There are very staid churches where people this morning are going to get together and they're going to worship. And some of us were too hyper for it. You know, we would be bored out of our mind in that kind of worship. There are people who are going to show up at Annaville Baptist Church this morning for the first time. We will scare some of them to death. Because we may get a little bit out there. The preacher may say some things that hurt their feelings because we may be a little bit too edgy for them. That's okay, because there's a church that Jesus has for them. There are places that if we went today, they would make us very uncomfortable. They may decide to jump the pew or speak in tongues or whatever. And we can argue about all those things and what's right and what's wrong. So there's high church, low church, churches in between. Here's the deal. If Jesus Christ is lifted up in that church, he is Lord of that church and he is doing his thing. There's not a right and a wrong. There's good way. There's not a good way to worship and a bad way to worship. There's not a God loves hymns more than he loves praise courses. He loves this instrument more than he loves that instrument. He loves that we are stayed over here and we're not over there. Jesus loves people. Jesus wants to be worshipped this morning. The Father wants us to worship Jesus Christ this morning. And Jesus Christ walking among those churches. Later on, we're going to come back and talk about how he looks at those churches and what he's expecting of those churches, because Jesus has some expectations of the church of the Lord Jesus Christ. How many of us do we want to make him happy? I want him to, especially at Annaville Baptist Church, I want to be very happy with what we're doing here. So if we're doing something he doesn't want us to do, we need to stop it. And if we're not doing something he does want us to do, we need to start. But he's in charge here. I hope you know that. We want Jesus to be in charge.

0: Now then, that's for the what it's worth department. Let's go on. The central one walking among these candlesticks, though, which is representative of the churches, is now described. And look how he's described. And I turned to see the voice that was speaking to me, and turning, I saw seven golden lampstands. Now, look at verse 13. And in the midst of the lampstands was one like a son of man, clothed with a long robe with a golden sash around his chest. That's his priestly robe. The hairs of his head were white. All the wisdom of the ages lies in the one who walks among the candlesticks. If you think you're smart, you're not. He's the one who has all the knowledge. He's the one who has all the wisdom. His hairs of his head were white like wool, like snow. His eyes were like a flame of fire. When Jesus Christ looks at you, it penetrates all the way to the heart. You cannot put on a facade for Jesus Christ. He can see through your mask. He knows exactly what's going on in your heart. You cannot hide from Him. He sees all the way through. His feet were like burnished bronze. Bronze is a symbol in the Bible for judgment. So it says as he walks through the church, he's bringing judgment through the church. Remember, the Bible says at the end of time that judgment will begin at the household of God. So his feet were like burnished bronze refined in a furnace, and his voice was like the roar of many waters. In his right hand he held seven stars. We talked about that briefly last week. He's walking among the candlesticks. He has the pastures of those in his hand. And from his mouth came a sharp, two-edged sword. And his face was like the sun shining in full strength. When I saw him, I fell at his feet as though dead. But he laid his right hand on me, saying, "Fear not, I am the first and the last and the living one. I died, and behold, I am alive forevermore, and I have the keys of death and Hades." And then he's going to tell him, write all that stuff down. Could I just tell you right there when he says, look at that verse. I didn't even read it. I need to go back and read it. Look at verse 19. That's a good verse. "Write therefore the things that you have seen, those that are and those that are to take place after this." Now, I want to tell you, I wasn't going to preach on this morning, but I think that's just too good a verse to pass up right quick. When you take up this Bible in your hand, do you realize that you're holding the living Word of God? It is. I hear people sometimes, they say, "Well, you know, I think that's just the Bible's opinion on that." Could I tell you where the Bible's opinion comes from? The Bible tells us that every word within the Word of God is inspired, God breathed by the Holy Spirit of God. And could I just point out that right here in the book of Revelation, here's what it says. He just said that when I turned around, I saw Jesus Christ speaking to me. Did y'all see that? It was Jesus Christ that was speaking to me. What did Jesus Christ say? He said, "Here, I'm going to tell you something. I want you to write it down." And so what he's saying, I've got a human instrument being guided by the Lord Jesus Christ, who told him to write down what he was going to write down. And what the human instrument did was he wrote down what the Lord God Almighty told him to write down. So let me explain that to you. When I pick up the book of Revelation, I know for sure as we read through this book that every single word is true, and every single word will come to pass. All the good stuff, all the bad stuff came from the Almighty Lord God. It is not to be trifled with. It is the living Word of God. Don't take it lightly. Don't take it lightly. Okay? So can I just tell you, we got pretty good evidence here that when he says something in this book, it's going to happen. Now, what's the overall arching thing that he says is going to happen? Who is it that's walking among the candlesticks? Do y'all know who this book is primarily about? The primary star of this book is the one who's talking to John. The primary star is the one who's walking among the golden lampstands. He's the one who's walking among the churches. He's the one that we want walking through this church, being the Lord of this church. He's the one. He's the one. Is everybody with me here on this? Everybody say amen. We want Jesus Christ to be Lord and God Almighty in this church. We want Him to run things. We want Him to be honored and uplifted. So what I want to do with the rest of our time this morning is I just want to look at this book that says it's ordained of God. And I want to say, what does this say about the one who is the star? What is Revelation presenting to us about the star? And so very quickly, I'm going to give you six things that this is saying when it's who is this one who's walking among the golden lampstands. The first of those is that He is presented to us in the book of Revelation. I cannot argue with this. This is the Word of God. That He is this one, the Lord Jesus Christ, the eternal one. He is eternal God. He is the eternal one. He is eternal God. Look with me, plumb over at chapter 21 and verse 6. I want to show you something here. Very, very important. See, why is this important that we say that Jesus is eternal God? Because if you are worshiping another Jesus, then you're not worshiping the Jesus of the Bible. Chapter 21, verse 6. And He said to me, "It is done. I am the Alpha and the Omega, the beginning and the end. To the thirsty I will give from the spring of the water of life without payment." Now, who is it that's saying this? Look with me at verse 5. Who is the one that just proclaimed Himself to be the Alpha and the Omega, the beginning and the end? Well, in verse 5 it says, "And he who was seated on the throne said, 'Behold, I am making all things new.'" When you go back to the beginning of the book, who is the one who is seated on the throne, Brother Jimmy? It is the Almighty Lord God. The one who said, "I am the Alpha and the Omega. I am the beginning and the end." So the one who's seated on the throne is the Almighty Lord God. Now then, go with me over to chapter 22, verse 13. Chapter 22, verse 13. Let me show you something. Now then, I've got Jesus Christ. What's He saying about Himself? So Jesus is coming. He's back. He's implementing things. Look what He says in verse 13. This is Jesus now. "I am the Alpha and the Omega, the first and the last, the beginning and the end." He is the absolute eternal one. There was not a time that Jesus Christ came into existence. He always was and He always will be. That He is the eternal God of the universe. He is the creator of all things, which is number 2. So now go with me back to chapter 3 and verse 14. So the first thing that we find about this one walking among the golden lampstands is that He is the eternal one. He is the eternal God. Number 2, He is the creator. I love this. I love this. Who is the creator of the world? Jesus. And in the beginning, God created the heavens and the earth, formless and void. Y'all have read that in Genesis 1, correctly? How many times have we quoted from John chapter 1, "In the beginning was the Word"? And the Word is described for us down in verse 14 as the one who became flesh and dwelt among us. He says, "In the beginning was the Word," Jesus Christ. "And the Word was with God, and the Word was God." To me, that's just plain. That's stupid proof, isn't it? The Word was God. The same was in the beginning with God. All things, listen to this, all things were made by Him. And without Him was not anything made that was made. Not anything. The little stuff made by Jesus. So the little pasture made by Jesus. The big stuff, Curtis, He made by Jesus. All you in-betweeners, made by Jesus. The beginning was the Word, Word with God, Word was God, same as the beginning. All things were made by Him. Without Him was not anything made that was made. Look with me at chapter 3 of Revelation, verse 14. We're talking about the star of the book. This whole book about Jesus. And to the angel of the church in Laodicea. By the way, we're going to get to Laodicea later, but this I want to show you what he says about himself. This is Jesus talking. The words of the Amen, the faithful and true witness, the beginning of God's creation. By the way, that word arche in the Greek beginning does not mean that there was a time when he once started. It means that he was the one who put into force everything that ever began from the very first speck of dust. That Jesus Christ was the one who put it all into effect. Even the most liberal theologian looks at that and has to say that that's the way it is. Go with me to the book of Colossians right quick. Can I just stay on this for a minute? Colossians chapter 1. Look with me down at verse 15. See, this just, the reason I'm doing this just keeps coming through words, through the Word of God. Colossians chapter 1, look what he says here, verse 15. By the way, this is where we are tonight. We're going to talk about this in more detail, so I'm just going to read it right now. He says in verse 15, He is the image of the invisible God, the firstborn of all creation, for by Him all things were created. In heaven and on earth, visible and invisible, whether thrones or dominions or rulers or authorities, all things were created through Him and for Him. Go to Hebrews chapter 1, verse 2. See the same thing right there. See, what I'm trying to show you is not what I think about it, but what God's Word says about it. Hebrews chapter 1, verse 2. I hate it when my pages stick together. But in the last days, He has spoken to us by His Son, whom He appointed the heir of all things, through whom He also, He created the world. So am I getting my point? So here's what He's saying. This one walking among the golden lampstands, number one, He is the eternal God. And number two, He is the creator of everything that ever existed or ever will exist. Number three, He is the Messiah of the Old Testament. So when I'm looking at Jesus Christ, who am I looking at? I'm looking at the promised Messiah that was promised by God in the Old Testament. Now we could go to several passages about that, but I'd wear you out with that. But right now, see, the way this worked, and I think this is important to what we're dealing with in our world right now. So let me just launch off on a short little rabbit. Can I have time for a little rabbit? Okay, because I hear a lot of stuff right now about Israel, and there's even people who are saying, well, Israel's not God's promised people anymore because the church somehow supplanted them. Now, let me take you, I want to take you all the way back to Genesis chapter 12, verse 3, where he comes to Abraham, he makes him a promise, and he says that I'm going to bless the world through you, I'm going to make you a mighty nation, I'm going to give you a land. The land that he promised that he would give them is the land that the people of Israel are gathered in today. There are some nuts out there that are even saying things like, well, those aren't the real Israelis that came back there. And if that's the kind of stuff you're following right now, you're following a quack. Okay? And what you need to do is get back to the Word of God. And the Word of God said that Jesus Christ would come through a people. Who would those people be? They would be the people of Israel. The promised Messiah would come through the nation of Israel, started by Abraham way back there. 12 tribes came out of Jacob later on, whose name was changed to Israel. And so you get the 12 tribes of Israel. Those are the Jewish people. They're the ones who've been under attack by Satan through the years. They're the one that Hitler put 6 million of them in gas chambers trying to kill them. They're the ones who have gone through the Russian pogroms and the genocides all over the world. Why? Because Satan absolutely hates them. And if you decide you hate them, you just lined up with Satan. He says that there is a blessing for those who bless Israel, and that there is a curse for those who curse Israel. And so make no mistake about it. When you come into Annaville Baptist Church, we stand with Israel and we stand proud with Israel. Why? Because God told us to. God told us to. And he's going to tell us right here, my Messiah, read the Old Testament. I don't have time to read the Old Testament to you this morning. 39 books over there. I read slow. But he says that the Messiah that I'm promising that will be a blessing to the world is coming through Israel. They're a special people to God. Jerusalem is a special city to God. Matter of fact, that's the epicenter of the earth, is Jerusalem. It's where Jesus Christ was crucified. It's where he rose from the dead. Look with me at Revelation chapter 5 and verse 5. I like to get off track there. Did I told you he's a little rabbit. Revelation chapter 5 verse 5. He says, and one of the elders said to me, remember he had there was a scroll there. Couldn't find anybody to open it. John's weeping. One of the elders said to me, weep no more. He don't have to cry anymore. Behold, the Lion of the tribe of Judah. That's where the kings come from. The root of David. The promise was made through David, the king, has conquered so that he can open the scroll and its seven seals. So I hope you're following me. This one walking among the candlesticks, this Jesus that we came here today to worship, is the eternal one. He's the eternal God. He is the creator of everything that is. If you're breathing right now, it's because he's giving you breath. You people all just depend on Jesus. You're just a crutch. Could I tell you, he's more than a crutch. He's life support. More than that, he's eternal life support. And he is the Messiah that was promised. Fourth of all, he is the sacrificial lamb. Look with me at how he's portrayed in Revelation chapter 5, verse 6. You're already in chapter 5. But when he portrays him here, he says, and between the throne and the four living creatures and among the elders, I saw a lamb. Guys, if you want an interesting study, just follow the lamb from Genesis to Revelation. I saw a lamb standing as though it had been slain. Now, isn't that an interesting thing to say? How many of you ever seen somebody kill a sheep? Anybody in here ever seen a sheep killed? But you don't have to see it. You know as well as I do, if you took a lamb and killed it, it wouldn't be standing there anymore. The life would flow out of it. You would see death come over it. It would not move. It would not breathe because it's dead. But look what he says about the lamb. Look at this. And see, this is interesting. Between the throne and the four living creatures and among the elders, I saw a lamb standing.
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0: There are moments when bad news turns our world upside down and brings us to our knees. Prayers aren't always answered the way we hoped. So how can we continue to trust God? On Truth for Life Weekend, Alistair Begg wraps up a study in Habakkuk. We'll learn how the devastated and doubting prophet was able to move from that dark place to a place of praising and rejoicing.
1: And so in coming to chapter 3, we notice, first of all, that the prophet reacts. The prophet reacts. Secondly, the prophet reviews. The prophet reviews. And in verses 3 to 15, what you have is a wonderful poem. It is a classic example, I'm told, of Hebrew poetry. It provides a magnificent and a frightening picture of God's acts in history. It displays his power not only over nature, but also over all of the nations. So, for example, look at verse 6. He stood and shook the earth. That is a metaphor, you understand that. It's all anthropomorphisms. It's describing God, who is spirit, in an anthropomorphic way, so that we might have some point of identification. God stood, as it were, and he shook the earth. He looked and made the nations tremble. So when you're tempted to get all bent out of shape about the United Nations, or phenomenally excited about the United Nations, when you see them all sitting in their circle there with their microphones and their little signs, all resplendent in their glory. If you're old enough to remember Khrushchev and the shoe banging incident, let me tell you, God just cast a quizzical eye down on Khrushchev. Never mind your Bay of Pigs. Never mind your shoe. And all the events of the nations as described here, and as described on a daily basis in our news broadcasts, are under the control of the creator of the ends of the earth, who doesn't grow weary and whose wisdom is unsearchable. You see what a radically different view of the universe one has as a Christian? To be a Christian is a mind-altering experience. It is not simply the addition of some spiritual dimension to our already fairly good life. It is not the inclusion of a God that exists simply to fill in the inconsequential gaps that we cannot handle by virtue of our own reason. No, it is to fall down before the display of his splendor and to look at our world, even as Habakkuk does here, and to realize that he has given to us this great panorama of God's intervention. I'm going to leave you to tie the poetry to the history. All you need is a Bible and a knowledge of the English language, and you'll be able to see the different places that you can find in Judges 4 and 5 and in the book of Exodus and so on. And some of them you won't be able to get. I'm not sure that I could. But what you have here is just this great mural, as it were, painted all across the walls of these scenes of God's activity in the unfolding story of history. Now, when I read, I'm always looking for the one paragraph that summarizes the chapter, because I'm lazy. And I'm always looking for the one sentence that summarizes the paragraph. And I'm always looking for one good phrase that gives me the handle on what's happening here in this section. And I think I have it in verse 13. If somebody said, what is this whole poem about? What is it? Why does he take from 3 to 15 to say what he's saying? What is he saying? Well, this is what he's saying. In each of the scenes described in the poem, what is happening is that God was coming out to deliver his people, to save his anointed ones. All right? Now, again, you see, this is why it's important that we understand the way the Bible holds together. That the story of the Bible is the story of God's promise to Abraham to make of him a nation that will be so vast that no one would be able to count it. Into that nation, God plugs believing Gentiles along with believing Jews and makes a community of his own that will eventually be innumerable in the portals of heaven. And in order to achieve that ultimate objective, God throughout all of history protects and preserves his anointed one, his anointed ones. Those ones eventually embodied in Christ himself, who is the very Israel of God. So when you read the Old Testament and you look at the Exodus and you say, what was happening when Moses said, let my people go, and they came out and the churning of the water swallowed up the chariots? The answer is here in verse 13. God was coming out to deliver his people. What was happening in the conversion of Ruth, the Moabitess girl, when in the encounter with her mother-in-law, she pledges allegiance to the God of Abraham, Isaac, and Jacob? God was preserving his anointed one. What is happening when David steps out onto the battlefield before the vastness of Goliath and all the hosts of wickedness arrayed against God's people? God is coming out to deliver his anointed ones. And throughout all of history, including present-day history, God continues to act in that way. And that is why it is always vitally important for us to keep our eyes on, first of all, what the Bible reveals concerning God's activity, and then to be sensible in looking at the way in which that is happening throughout our world. You came out to deliver your people, to save your anointed one. If you want a cross-reference, go to Psalm 105. You can go, I think, to Psalm 132 as well. The hymn writer summarizes it again, and that's, I think, one of the reasons I like hymn lyrics so much, is because they often summarize a great deal of theology and do it in a poetic form that someone like myself can remember. If they did it mathematically, it would be hopeless to me. If they do it lyrically, at least I've got a chance. The hymn begins, praise to the holiest in the height, and in the depth be praise. But that's not the verse. The verse is, O loving wisdom of our God, when all was sin and shame, a second Adam to the fight and to the rescue came. That, you see, is all tied into the wonder of God's purposes. The theology that Paul gives us, as in Adam all die, so in Christ will all be made alive. Adam has fouled it up, turned his back on God, and we with him have come crashing down in our rebellion against God and in our sin. How are we then to get back to that place of fellowship with a God against whom we have offended? Can we do it by our good deeds? No. Can we do it by spiritual experiences within us? No. Well, then how is it going to be possible? And the answer is in the loving wisdom of God. In the terms of verse 13, the Father said to the Son, go out, my Son, and be a champion for my people. Go out, my Son, and redeem my people Israel. Go out and bring them home to me. And out onto the battlefield of life strides like a colossus, Jesus of Nazareth, taking on the evil that is ranged against him and bringing it to its knees at the cross. And when it all looked like it was completely finished, God was yet protecting his anointed one. And up from the grave he arises and shows himself to people. And the gospel goes out, even today, to the very ends of the earth. Oh, I get excited about this. There is no story like this. I've studied comparative religions. I don't know all that they say, but I know enough of what they say to know they don't say this. How could it be with such a magnificent story, with such a wonderful provision, that the minds of men and women would be turned again and again and again away from the story of amazing grace? There is only one answer, and the answer is again in our Bibles, in 2 Corinthians 4, that the God of this age has blinded the minds of men and women so that they cannot see the light of the glory of the gospel in the face of Jesus Christ. They cannot see it. And they cannot even see that they can't see until God in his mercy shows them their blindness, so that in acknowledgement of their blindness, they may, men like Bartimaeus, cry out, Lord, have mercy on me. Well, I want to see. And if you want to see today, if you want to see your world the right way, if you want to see God in all of his provision, if you want to make sense of these bits and pieces, cry out to God from where you are. Acknowledge your blindness. Acknowledge your rebellion. Acknowledge the fact that you like to have a God of your own creation, because you don't have to obey him. He has to do for you. You don't have to do for him. But it doesn't work. It doesn't work before an empty grave. It doesn't work before the inhabitation of your body by temptations and all kinds of invasions. You are powerless to deal with it. You need a God outside of yourself. And it is that God displayed in this wonderful poem that Habakkuk is reviewing. Finally, the prophet reacts, the prophet reviews, and the prophet rejoices. This is a great finish. The key to a good sermon, said George Burns, is to have a good beginning and a good ending, and then try and keep the two of them as close together as you can. So here Habakkuk does it. He has a good beginning with all the questions and complaints. How long is this going on? Why does this happen? And look at this phenomenal close. I will rejoice in the Lord. I will be joyful in God my Savior. In other words, he takes the fact of God's disclosure in the past, his sovereign control of the affairs of time. He brings the apparent out of controlness of his personal circumstances nationally within the perspective of God's revealing of himself. And then that is what allows him to get perspective. You see, he doesn't end up rejoicing because the circumstances are fixed. There is no indication of the circumstances being fixed. The circumstances may actually be a little worse. But the prophecy, which had opened with doubts and with problems, ends with delight and praise. And I want you to notice carefully that the affirmation with which he finishes is not engendered by happy circumstances. It's not engendered by happy circumstances. And until God's people are prepared to get our hearts and our heads underneath this truth, we will continue to present to our unbelieving friends and neighbors a posture which is neither true to life nor true to the Bible. Our friends are not drawn by the idea that it goes something like this. I have a dreadful problem. I went to God. I don't have any more problems. Therefore, we're having a picnic. I will rejoice. We will rejoice. And we would like you to come over and see what it is like to rejoice. Well, you're flat out not telling the truth. Eventually, the picnic is in heaven. No doubt about that. That will be untrammeled joy. That will be unmitigated praise and wonder. But right now, all hell lets loose against us. Fightings outside of us, fears within us, doubts, disappointments, cancers, broken relationships, children that drive us crazy, and I'm only running through the first little section. And everybody goes, that's right, that's right. No, he's telling the truth. That's right, I know that's right. Okay, so how do you get to, I will rejoice? That's the $64,000 question. And the answer is right here. He doesn't say, I will rejoice. He says, I will rejoice in the Lord. I will be joyful. Notice, in God my Savior. Who is God my Savior? He's the sovereign Lord. The sovereign Lord. Not a wooden thing that I have at the end of my bed. No. I'm coming to the sovereign Lord who made himself known in the Bible, who revealed himself in the acts of history. Sovereign Lord, I have cancer. Sovereign Lord, my uncle is in a wheelchair. Sovereign Lord, my kids are killing me. Sovereign Lord, this is the Christian experience. Through many dangers, toils, snares, I have already come. Tell your friends that. That's believable. Tell your work colleagues that. They'll identify with that. Tell them when it all hits the fan and you feel like running for it. The answer is not in the transformation of circumstance, but the answer is in the revelation of God in and of himself. In his word, the Bible. I have nothing else to hold on to except that he promised. Except that he made himself known to me in this way. And a brief prophecy such as this. It points us always forward. The prophets are always pointing forward. in the middle of his disappointment, in the absence of everything that would be regarded as God's blessing, especially from the mind of Judaism. This is what he's saying, isn't he? This is an agricultural economy, though the fig tree doesn't bud, no grapes on the vines, olive crop fails, fields produce no food, no sheep in the pen, no cattle in the stalls. What is that? That is absolute, the destruction of society. That is just, everything has gone to pot. Everything is shot. And listen to us.
2: Can you believe the price of gas? I am unbelievable. It's terrible. This is America, you know. I mean, this is ridiculous.
1: Well, yeah, maybe, maybe not. I don't know. You pay more for water than you pay for gas. You're still walking around with all those bottles hanging off you. I don't know what your deal is. But to contextualize it, I mean, what he's really saying is, though the stock market collapses, though my property loses 75% of its value, though the price of gas goes to $8 a gallon, though we have a food shortage and we have to line up outside Heinen's, still I will rejoice in the Lord. I will be joyful in God my Savior. The sovereign Lord gives me strength and Air Nikes. Look at that, 19. Nikes. I should, somebody send this tape to Oregon. I might get a free pair for this. But listen, the sovereign Lord is my strength. He makes my feet like the feet of a deer. The average young person is going, I don't want my feet to look like the feet of a deer. I don't like, it's a metaphor. For goodness sake, I'm walking on air, he says. I'm walking on air. I got the springs in my heels. Why? You see, we've got loved ones in this congregation right now that are facing horrible battles with illness. The sovereign Lord, even in the midst of all of that pain, in the face of the threshold of death, is able to assure his children that he has come out onto the battlefield to secure them for himself, and having taken them into himself, he will not let them go. If we had time, we would go to Romans 8, but we don't, so relax. And if you go to Romans 8 and allow, as it were, Paul, in that magnificent chapter that begins, there is therefore now no condemnation to them that are in Christ Jesus. If you allow Paul, as it were, to backfill for us, or to paint another few scenes into this great mural of Habakkuk, then you will be tremendously encouraged. Because it's there, remember, he says, if God be for us, who can be against us? See, he doesn't say, who can be against us? Because the answer to that is, well, a lot of people and a lot of stuff. But what he says is, get some perspective. If the sovereign Lord of the universe is for you, has redeemed you, then, you know, Khrushchev banging his shoe, hey, come on. Or your wife banging her shoe, or somebody banging their shoe, hey. And then he says, who will bring any charge against those whom God has chosen? You see, what he means by that is not that people won't come and accuse us. The devil accuses us, our consciences accuse us, people accuse us. But at the cross, the case is closed. You can't file with any higher court than this. God has brought the judgment of eternity into time in the death of his Son, and all who are in Christ, who have been justified and set apart, there's no condemnation to them. So let anybody come and accuse in any way they want. Who will separate us from the love of Christ? Well, stress might, opposition might, danger, violence, and so on. We're given over to death all day long, he says. And for your sake. But ultimately, that can't do us. You can get separated from your wife. You can get separated from your kids. You can get separated from your house. You can get separated from your body. But you can't get separated from the love of God. Cancer can't get your soul. Listen to how Richard Sibbs puts it. God takes care of poor, weak Christians that are struggling with temptations and corruptions. Christ carries them in his arms. All Christ's sheep are diseased, and therefore, he takes tender care of them. All Christ's sheep are diseased, and therefore, he takes tender care of them. What a tragedy it is when our friends and neighbors who are wondering about life and death and the things of the Spirit, when they've got this idea that somehow or another God is taking care of us by our profession because we are the undiseased ones. We're the diseased ones. Every day we need fresh forgiveness. Every day.
0: 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It's Alistair's book, The Christian Manifesto, Jesus' Life-Changing Words from the Sermon on the Plain. 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
1: Father, we thank you that the Bible is such that we can never plumb its depths, that it is actually the book that understands us more than we even understand it. We thank you that in it you have disclosed yourself precisely as you chose to say exactly what you want. So come to our complaining hearts and lives, come to our superficial views of history, and set us right, Lord, we pray. Not simply that we may be settled, as it were, in our own equilibrium, but in order that we might be what you have desired for us to be, shining as lights in a dark place, bearing news of the fact that Christ is the one who comes to those who are diseased and provides the very answer in his own sacrifice. And come to our untidy lives today, Lord, we pray, and help us, whether our circumstances alter for the better or not, to be able to affirm that, Lord, you are sovereign over everything you've made. And then help us to live in light of that. For Jesus' sake, amen.
0: I'm Bob Lapine. Thanks for joining us to study God's Word this weekend. Next weekend, we'll look at the Apostle Paul's ministry. How did he persevere in praying and preaching so fervently, even when he faced daunting obstacles and severe trials, including death threats, shipwrecks, imprisonment? Listen next weekend to learn about the key to Paul's persistence. The Bible teaching of Alistair Begg is furnished by Truth for Life, where the learning is for living.
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1: Hello, friends. I'm Brother Ricky Cawthorn, and I welcome you to today's Gospel Pulpit radio broadcast. I trust our broadcast will be a real blessing. And now let's come and dine around the Word of God together.

And I welcome you to our October broadcasting. It is a great joy to be on these great stations during this month of October. And I praise the Lord for what God is doing. Well, friend, I want to tell you about our latest ministry here that we are doing. It's called Audio Bible School. Now, this will be out by the 1st of December, and hopefully before that, some of you have already ordered it. We've had a great response. This will be 20 long play lessons, and they will be, you can get these either on CD or USB. Now, you can choose when you write us, and I'll tell you how to get that in just a moment. Now, we got a lot of subjects that we deal with in these 20 lessons. We've got one on how to know the will of God. We've got one on assurance of salvation, four lessons on the home. There'll be two on talking about a man, how to manage his money. There's two lessons on what my Bible can do for me. There's one on how to build a prayer list, and there's others. So

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All right. You can even, order online and do it through the PayPal, but you need to let us know online how you want the school, whether it be USB or CD recording. All right, again, that mailing address, GBI, Post Office Box 797, Dobson, North Carolina, 27017. Father, will you bless our broadcast and use it for your glory in this day? In Jesus' name I pray, amen. Now, we're going back to these doctrines out of the book of Titus. I'm really preaching a series of messages within a series. I'm preaching from Titus, but we did several messages on sound doctrine. And the Bible said, for the time will come when they will not endure sound doctrine. But you know, doctrine is the teachings of Jesus Christ. Doctrine is what helps the church. And so I hope that you will pay attention to these messages. I hope that they will be a real blessing to you as we continue going through these messages. Thanks again for listening during this month of October, and I praise the Lord for you. If you could support the radio ministry, I'd be grateful. But if you'll pray for it, just pray for us. We need your prayers in these days that God would help us. Amen. I praise the Lord for all God's doing in the radio ministry, and all you men that have opened your doors and allowed me to preach and are going to allow me to preach, I'm thankful and grateful for that as well. Amen. All right, let's go to our message today, and I hope it'll be a great blessing. Now, we come to our 12th overall message in this series, Preaching from Titus. We come to our 7th in this series within a series, But Speak Thou the Things Which Become Sound Doctrine. Our text is taken from Titus chapter number 2 and verse number 1. But speak thou the things which become sound doctrine. Now, of course, in the context of that verse, Titus, Paul is instructing him to tell the people at Crete the things that become sound doctrine. Now, we said that sound meant good health, things that are healthy for you. You know, in our churches today, there's a lot of things being taught that is not healthy for the spiritual life. Now, we put great store as human beings on our physical health. I have paid more attention to that in the last few years, because the Bible does say, present your body as a living sacrifice, holy, acceptable unto God, which is your reasonable service. But I wonder how much we pay attention to our spiritual health and those things that would be harmful to that. And then, of course, the doctrines are the teachings of the Bible, the teachings of Jesus Christ. And I've been going down several doctrines and just giving you a little bit about these doctrines. And these last doctrines, now, probably not the ones today, but the ones that I will be preaching on in the future, I'm going to spend just they have more of an outline with them, but I've just got scriptures for the doctrines I'm going to talk about today. Now, we come today to our 12th doctrine, I believe, today. Let me make sure we're in the right place. Yes, we come to our 12th doctrine. And today we're going to be talking about, first of all, we may get into other doctrines. We'll start right here with the doctrine of music. We're going to talk about what the Bible says about music. Father, would you help us as we look into these scriptures in Jesus' name? Amen. Now, we may get into some other doctrines. We'll see as we go here how time goes. Let's first of all go to the book of Ephesians when we talk about the doctrine of music and singing. Now, God has a principle in the Bible. He never does anything without a witness or a record. And here God, the record, of course, is always written down. And here God writes a verse in Ephesians, and he also writes a verse in Colossians that would govern the Christian's music. It is important what the Christian listens to. I want you to understand that. Now, some people say, well, I can listen to what I want to. I'm saved. I live by grace. I'm under grace. I can do anything I want to do. Well, I'm not going to waste my time arguing about that, but I'm going to say this to you. There's a judgment seat of Christ coming, and I want to be careful what I listen to, and you should be careful what you listen to in this day and hour. Now, in Ephesians chapter number 5, and you write these verses down, verse number 19, the Bible said, speaking to yourselves. Now, when we sing, who are we singing to? Yes, and we're going to find out later we are singing to the Lord, but we're also singing to each other. We're singing to each other. Now, singing is to edify the church. Singing is to uplift the believer. Now, you sure ain't going to get a song, some country song, I'm with my wife, but I got another woman in my mind, and all this kind of stuff. You're not going to edify listening to that kind of music. Or,

0: I went swimming in Possum Creek, you know, some of this banjo picking, you know, bluegrass. You're not going to get what you need from that, okay? I want you to understand that, all right? Now, the Bible has a specific way. You're speaking to your brothers and sisters in the songs. When the choir is singing to the congregation, now personally, I like congregational singing. I really do. I think congregational singing, because the choirs, now choirs are good. There's nothing wrong with a church choir. Please do not misunderstand me. And don't go away and say, Brother Cothran is preaching against people singing in the choir. I never said that. If you say I said that, you're lying on me. Don't lie on me. Please don't do that. But I want to say to you that a lot of times, if we ain't careful, we get a group of people together, even a quartet or a duo or a trio in the church, they perform more than they sing. And, you know, to be honest with you, if you have to give somebody a ovation when they sing, that's more entertainment, if you want to know the truth about it. And I would be careful. Now, I know I run the risk of making people mad here, but I'd be careful about my children. You get little Sally and little Johnny up there to sing, and they're cute. That's great. But when you clap for them and cheer for them, you say, oh, we're building them up. Now hold on a minute. Are you really? Be careful what you do that they don't end up entertaining people instead of singing. Now, I'm going to give you something. It's a little bit hard, but it's right, okay? All the Bible's not banana pudding. When I was, when my family was first saved, we had a preacher. I try not on the radio when I'm preaching these messages because they might be played back and other things. I try not call men's names that are still living. If they're dead, I might use them, their names, illustration. But there's a pastor. And this pastor of mine, he's still living. He's a good friend of mine to this day. And so when my family got in church in 1975, 76, 77, those areas, my daddy, me and my brother started singing a little bit at home. We picked the songs up and all that kind of stuff. And my daddy went to the preacher and he said, would you let my boys sing in church? And the preacher told my daddy, there's not a church in the country that would have this standard today, but I think it's a good standard. And this is not pharisaical, it's helpful, it's sound doctrine. Listen, the preacher said to my daddy, Harold, he said, that's my daddy's name, my daddy's in heaven. He said, Harold, he said, I'd rather those boys get saved first. Now, I want you to listen to me. Now, on the surface, you may think that's a hard statement. But if my daddy had have got us singing before we got saved, we might not ever have got saved. Because the devil would have used that, and the devil did use it. The devil did use it in another way. I tell you exactly what happened. That preacher didn't let us sing. But anyway, later on in church, we started singing, and we had a different preacher. And that preacher was gone. Another preacher came by. So we started singing. And I was saved. I got saved. But my brother was not saved. Now, I'm going to tell you something I've never told on the radio before. I've never told this anywhere before. I'm going to tell you here. And I probably ought not tell you. I don't know. I hope my brother's all right with me saying something about this. But I'm going to say it anyway. My brother came to me several years ago. We were young. You were young boys. And we were singing in church. Now, I was not a preacher then. And we had a certain engagement we were going to sing at a certain church that night. And my brother came to me and he said, Ricky, he said, I think I'm going to go get saved tonight. And he said, I don't believe I'm saved. Now, I want you to listen. This is heart gripping, but I want you to listen. I really don't even want to tell it, but I'm going to tell it. Me being the wise guy and smarty that I thought I was and had all the answers, my little pride swelled up in my heart. And I said, Doug, we're going to sing. Now, don't you dare do that. Don't do that, you know. Well, let me tell you something. It was more than my brother doubting his salvation. My brother almost went to hell because of that. I remember one night staying up all night almost praying for my brother. About all night he'd get saved. And it was years later. Now, you listen to me. It was years later before my brother got saved by the grace of God. Now, listen to me. Listen to me. I'm not saying that your kids can't sing church, and I've dug a hole for myself, and somebody's going to say, oh, I'm just simply telling you that you'd better be careful about your kids. You say, but I want my kids to do something in church. Let them do it in time. Let them wait. You see, we're losing more of the young people today than we've ever lost in our life. And listen, We're doing more for them than we've ever done. I'm going to tell you what we're doing. We're coddling them and cradling them, and we're losing them. What we need to do is let God work. We give the Holy Spirit no chance to work in our young people's lives. Now, please don't get mad at what I'm saying, okay? I'm going to get off that because I've dug a deep ditch there, and I feel like that some folk maybe misunderstood what I said. I didn't say young people couldn't sing in church. But I'm saying be careful, be careful, be careful. Now, we're to sing. Now, let me go on. Let's do Ephesians 5:19. Speaking to yourselves in what? Psalms and hymns and spiritual songs. Now, let me stop right there. There are three categories of singing that the Christian is supposed to be involved in. I'm going to tell it like the Bible tells it, and I'm going to tell it straight. If it's not those three categories, we should have nothing to do with it. Okay? I know that we have a big thing now of people just singing whatever, but I'm going to say this to you, that it's still psalms, hymns, and spiritual. The psalms are in the Bible. Great is the Lord and greatly to be praised. The hymns would be Amazing Grace, how sweet. Now, that's him. And then spiritual songs are those that are spiritual, that's got the Spirit of God on them. It's not this gospel rap of today. It's not this contemporary music that you dance by. Listen. Dancing to music in the house of God is blasphemy. I want you to understand that. Some church said, we have our dance team. That is blasphemy. You didn't get that out of the Bible. Now don't come to me saying, well, David danced. Yes, he did, but it was a different kind. David was praising God. And some of you say, oh, but we're praising God. You're not praising God when you put girls up there dancing in front of the congregation. Now listen, friends, somebody needs to call that out. Somebody needs to tell the truth, okay? You say, well, I don't like that preacher, and I don't think you ought to get on the radio and say that. Well, I'm going to say this to you. It's high time some preacher, again, thundered out and preached against sin and preached against what's wrong and preached for what is right. We've went off in the world so much till we don't even know who we are today. Amen. Psalms, hymns. By the way, some of y'all think I'm too hard. I asked an older preacher not long ago, and if I called his name, most of you know him. I'm on the radio, and most of you would know this man. And I called his name, and I said, brother, maybe I should just kind of slack off. I said, I preach a little bit hard sometimes. You know, I feel like I say things maybe a little bit pointed. I said, maybe I should just slack off just a little bit. And he looked at me. He said one word to me. Why? Why? I mean, why would we preach different today than we did 10 years ago? I want to be kind. The Bible said, let your moderation be known to all men. I love all of you. I'm not perfect. But praise the Lord. Amen. But I am forgiven by His grace. Amen. But I'm not perfect, but I'm forgiven. But let me help you. Let me help you. But there's three kinds of songs. I tell you, there's something that hurts me. If you study the history of the hymns, and I like doing that, it hurts me to see this new modernistic, a lot of it comes out of the Southern Gospel movement. They'll take these hymns and juice them up, and then our people have lack of spirituality in the churches. They get up there and juice that hymn the way they heard it on the radio. Now, I'm going to tell you something. In our radio ministry, we ain't changing our music style. I'm not going to change it for anybody. If we have to close the stations down and dissolve the corporation or the ministry, whatever you call it, the incorporation, I refuse to change to the new modern music of today. I'm not going to do it. I will not do it. Now you say, preacher, you're playing songs about it. That's why there's not a lot of good spiritual songs being written today. There are some. There are some young people that are writing good songs, and I praise the Lord that they are. Amen. Praise God that they're writing good songs. Amen. But not all of them are. But we ought to stay with that. By the way, in our churches, we ought to stay with what's right. Amen. Amen. All right, speaking to yourselves in psalms and hymns and spiritual songs. Now the singing and making melody in your heart to the Lord. Now when we sing, we're to make melody in our heart to the Lord. Amen. A melody is a pleasant sound. Amen. And we're to make that to the Lord. Now, let me read to you also Colossians chapter 3, verse 16. Now I believe here's the key to your songwriting. Now listen, for years, really didn't understand why God put this verse, these words together in this same verse. But let's look at Colossians. Take your Bibles. Listen, don't just take my word for it. as we're preaching on the radio, take your Bible and let the Holy Spirit help you. Say, preacher, you've said some things, and I'm not convicted about that, like you said. Let me do this. Take your Bible and allow the Holy Spirit to have preeminence in your life. And let's look at these scriptures together. Would you do that with me? And I'm just slowing down right now. You know, the object is not to get through a series. If God tells me to go somewhere else, I'll quit this series in the middle and go somewhere else. And I may not be popular with you, but I would do that. The object on the radio is for me to help you. I've had two letters in the past year on the radio. And both of them said something to the effect of that I preach it simple. I know there are those out there that listen to me and they say to me, preacher, you're too simple-minded. You need to get some Bible knowledge. Well, I'm going to say this to you. I've got what the Lord will let me have. But I praise the Lord that I have not gotten too deep in things, that I still can't preach simple to the common people of this land. I preach to truck drivers and mail carriers and doctors, and I preach to policemen, and I preach to border patrol agents, and I preach to the construction workers and nurses and young people and young preachers and older men. I preach to them. And I love you. I'll never meet most of you in life, but I love you. And I want to help you. If I can help you, I want to help. Now, Colossians 3:16. Let the word of Christ dwell in you richly, in all wisdom. Now let's stop right there, in all wisdom. Let the word of Christ dwell in you richly, in all wisdom. Now, do you know why the hymns are enduring? Because the people that wrote your hymns were filled with the word of God. I'm going to say something. I don't want to be mean. I don't want to be ugly. But it is almost embarrassing today how little the Christian knows of the Bible. It is almost. I tell you what you do. You go in the kids. Now, I'm talking years ago. I was lost. I grew up in a drunkard's home. But I knew more Bible in Sunday school, probably by listening to the teacher. I learned quickly, and I didn't understand the Bible. I didn't know it in a spiritual sense, but I knew like some things. I mean, you know, like the miracles and all that kind of stuff. I mean, what Jesus did, raised the blind man, all that. And what I'm trying to say is, Then these kids today, if you want to know how poorly the Bible is taught in our homes, go into your kid's Sunday school class, ask them 20 questions about the Bible and see what kind of answers you get. And you're going to find out if mom and daddy's teaching right. Matter of fact, a lot of people that go to church today, mom and daddy don't even think enough of the church where they attend, and they don't even think enough of their kids to get them in Sunday school. Now, friend, you're a poor example of a parent if you don't get your kids to Sunday school. Amen. Oh, you make them go to public school. You'd rather learn about way back in the beginning of time. I don't know exactly when I was a tadpole with my tail tucked in, or when I was a tadpole and a frog with my tail tucked in, and a monkey in a coconut tree, and I fell out and became a man with a PhD. You'd rather send them over there and let them learn that stuff. But you can't get out of the bed on Sunday morning time to get to Sunday school so they can learn about the Bible. Now listen, that ain't hard preaching. That's just right preaching, all right? Amen. Somebody said, preacher, that's hard preaching. Your religion's too soft. It ain't my preaching that's the problem. Amen. I love you. I'm not mad at nobody. I love all of you. But I'm just simply telling you that here's the key to it. Now, let me give you my point. Let the word of Christ dwell in your bishop. And in the same verse, he's going to talk about singing. Any songs, and I realize a lot of these songs ain't 100% scriptural. A lot of songs we all play on the radio ain't 100% scripture. We'd have to throw every song we got away almost, because songs are written by men. But wait a minute. There are songs there that touch my heart and touch your heart. And when a song is written with the songwriter being filled with the Word of God, it makes a difference. See, when you get filled up with God's Word, I ain't talking about getting filled up with emotion. I'm not even talking about at this point getting filled up with the Holy Ghost. I'm talking about filled with the Word. I'm talking about your life governed by the Bible. You know something about the Bible. You're going to know when a song is right and when it's wrong. You say, well, preacher, what? How do I know? I can sit down in 1 minute and somebody can play a contemporary song on a recording, and I can tell you if it's right and it ain't right. No contemporary song's right. But I can tell you if these songs are right or wrong, just in a split second almost, I can tell you why. If you study your Bible, you're going to know. By the way, music played a big part in it. I mean, Moses had that crowd Aaron had that crowd naked. They were committing fornication. They were doing awful things. And the sound of singing was heard. Music and singing is involved in the devil's work. I'm going to get into that a little bit later. I'm going to show you something. Now, hold on a minute. Let's don't jump ahead. I'm jumping ahead here. He said, let the word of Christ dwell in you richly in all wisdom. All right. Then he said this, teaching and admonishing one another. That's warning and teaching. That's one another. Again, the church family. In psalms and hymns and spiritual songs, singing and with grace in your hearts to the Lord. You know what singing's for? It is to teach each other. Now, nowhere here do you find that God told us to sing to the lost world. Now, I want to say this. God has not chose the foolishness of singing to save anybody. Now, we need to get our doctrine in order. Singing is to edify the body of Christ, the believers. It is to build each other up. It is to admonish. It is to warn us. It is to, what did he say here? He said teaching and admonishing. When songs is for teaching. But we're to sing to each other. Churches, the family of God is to sing to each other. Now somebody said, well, God's called me to sing to witness the Word of God. No, that's not in the Bible. God's not called anybody to sing. Nowhere in the Bible did God call. Now, God may give you a talent. There's a difference between a talent and a calling. God's not called anybody to sing. God may give you a talent to sing. And that singing ought to be used for the glory of God, but it ought to be within God's realms. Amen. Now, let me go over here and just tell you this. There may be other places in the Bible, maybe I've not studied it well enough, but this one verse I know about that talks about singing before the creation of the world, or when the world was created. Now, you remember that in Job, God had an unusual conversation with Job in Job chapter number 38. And in Job 38, verse number 7, I want to show you something. Job 38, verse number 7. The Bible said when the morning stars sang together, it's talking about when the foundation of the world was laid, and all the sons of God shouted for joy. Now, there was a day when God created this heaven and the earth, and the angels and the angelic beings, the heavenly creatures, sang and shouted for joy. How about that? So singing was around a long, long time ago. Singing, God records it at the beginning of creation. It could have been even before that. Jesus himself sung. The Bible said they sang a hymn and went out. Jesus himself was a singer. He sung. All right. Now, let me go on, but I want to show you now, and the doctrine of music and singing. Now, I want to show you. I want to be nice, and I want to be sweet, as only I can be. I love you. I want to help you, but I want to show you now the devil. Now, remember this. The devil was there at the beginning of creation. The devil was an angelic being. Or some kind of created being. He was created. He was an unusual creature. He was first in God's creatures. And the devil was there on that day when they sang and shouted. Now here's what happened. When the devil left heaven, he got kicked out of heaven. The devil remembered that he sang on the day of creation, there's no doubt. And so now the devil is a perverter. Let me give you an illustration. In the Garden of Eden, Eve is an Adam are in that garden, right? The devil entered into the serpent, which is more subtle than the beast of the field. Now, I don't know, and I used to believe they did, but I don't now. Animals are not supposed to talk. If I went home and my cat, Blackberry, said to me, "Hey, Ricky, how are you today?" Me and her one would be leaving. Probably me. If you want to know the truth about it, probably me. She'd have the house, she'd have the land. I mean, I'm gone, I'm done with it. I'm in a talking cat. I'm not going to know, sir. Now listen, the devil entered into that serpent. And Eve was so taken by something out of the ordinary, something that dazzled her and frazzled her and caused her to sin, that she listened to something. If you go home and your dog talks to you, you going to stand and listen to it? Why, brother, the devil, that's his whole trick. And down through time, he has perverted. Now, so he's took the thing of singing, and the devil has perverted and misused singing. And it's in our churches, our young people today, They'll tell you. I was talking to somebody one time, and they said, I like my music. Young people today, a lot of the young people would rather have, not all young people, but a lot of young people would rather have their music than they would the preaching of the Word of God. I'm going to tell you something, and I'm going to say this without apology. It's time us preachers quit hiding and quit being afraid to say anything, afraid we're going to lose a dollar, or we're going to lose a friend, or we're going to lose a church. I want to tell you something. Preaching's what God's always chose to get people saved, and preaching will do until the Holy Spirit takes the church out of here. It'll be by preaching. And if you don't like preaching, then you don't like God's order. Amen. Amen. All right, make no apology. Now, I want to turn over, and I want you to go with me. I want you to go with me to the book of Ezekiel, if you would, please. The book of Ezekiel. I'm looking at Ezekiel chapter number 28, verse number 13, and this is talking about Satan himself. Ezekiel chapter number 28, and I'm going to verse number 13, and I want you to look at this. The Bible says, thou hast been in Eden, the garden of God. Every precious stone was thy covering. The sardis, topaz, and the diamond, the beryl, the onyx, and the jasper, the sapphire, the emerald, and the carbuncle. Well, friend, we come to the end of our radio broadcast for this day. I certainly appreciate you for listening, whether you're getting this on Saturday or Sunday during this month of October. 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Amen. 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I'm Brother Ricky Cawthorn, and I hope you'll tune in again on the same station at the same time for another Gospel Pulpit radio broadcast when we come and dine around the Word of God together.
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3: Paul stresses in these chapters that no one person has all the gifts, and that's by design. And Paul stresses that each of us needs the other's gifts. None of us can break out and go it on our own. No one person's gifts is sufficient to himself. That's the beauty, Paul says, of the body.
4: God has designed that His people rely on one another in the church, which means that being part of a body of believers is not optional, but essential for God's people. We need the gifts the Holy Spirit has given to our brothers and sisters in Christ, and they need our gifts as well. Welcome back to Renewing Your Mind on this Saturday as we conclude our study in Dr. Guy Waters' series, The Life and Theology of Paul. 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
3: You notice that Paul writes his letters to churches. And you'll also notice how the commands, the imperatives, are given to the church, to believers together. And if you look up the phrase, one another, you'll see how often that crops up in Paul's writings. So in this lecture, I want to give some thought about what Paul has to say about the church. And how would Paul have us think about the church? Well, he uses a variety of pictures. He says, on the one hand, that the church is a family. You've already seen him speak of believers as sons of God. He addresses us as brothers. And so in 1 Timothy 3, when Paul wants Timothy to understand what the church is, he says the church is the household of God. We are a large family. But then he can also describe the church as a temple. We are indwelt by the Holy Spirit individually, and the church is the dwelling place of the Holy Spirit. That's Paul's point in Ephesians 2, verses 21 and 22. And he says, as the church there, we are being built together into a dwelling place for God by the Spirit. But the one picture that Paul develops throughout his letters, and it's the picture we'll spend time on in this lecture, is the church as body. We are an organic, living body. So how does Paul speak of the church as body? And we'll look at the way that Paul develops this throughout his letters. We'll begin first in Romans and 1 Corinthians, and then we'll look at two later letters, Ephesians and Colossians. So first, Romans and 1 Corinthians. And in Romans 12 and 1 Corinthians 12, he speaks of the church as body. And two things, I think, emerge from Paul's discussion of the church as body in these chapters. One concern for Paul is that believers understand the unity of the body. Romans 12:4, one body. And the very next verse, one body in Christ. Though we are many, we are one body in Christ. 1 Corinthians 12 at the 12th verse, just as the body is one and has many members, all the members of the body, though many, are one body. So it is with Christ. Now notice when Paul talks about the unity of the body, he doesn't here give it as an exhortation. Pursue a unity that you don't have. Rather, it is a given. It is a fact. Paul says you are one in Christ. And that has implications, of course, for the way we're to live. It's telling that Paul tells churches that are racked by division and faction that they are one. In 1 Corinthians, the opening chapters, Paul has to deal at length with groups and factions that have rent the unity of the church. In Romans 14 and 15, he'll have to address a major division in the church between the groups he calls the strong and the weak. And the scandal of these divisions, and part of the way Paul wants these believers to overcome these divisions, is that these divisions stand in the way of the church being who she is, living as who she is. One body in Christ. And Paul is saying, since you are one, you need to live as one. You need to bring to visible expression the unity that is yours in Christ. So put away these divisions. So Paul speaks in these two letters of the unity of the body, with all that that means for our fellowship as believers in Christ. But a second thing that he addresses in both letters is gifts. Paul stresses, in the context of the unity of the body of Christ, that Christ, by his Spirit, has given gifts to the church. Now, in Corinth, these gifts have become the occasion of not only disorder, but pride. And so Paul needs to help the Corinthians understand what gifts are and what they mean. So let's think about what Paul has to say about gifts in the church. We can think about it along four lines. First, and perhaps most importantly, for us grasping what Paul has to say, is that he lifts our attention off the gifts, plural, to the giver of the gift. Any understanding of gifts in the church needs to begin with and have its focus upon the giver of those gifts. So in 1 Corinthians 12, verse 13, Paul says, "In one spirit we were all baptized into one body. We were all made to drink of one spirit." He's saying, remember when you were brought into the body of Christ, when you became a Christian, and what happened? We were all made to share in the Holy Spirit. And that leads to the second point. This Holy Spirit, he is the giver of all gifts in the church. Verse 4, there are varieties of gifts. He is creative in his allotment. He disperses them widely. But they all proceed, he says, from the same Spirit. Verse 11, all these persons, they are empowered by one and the same Spirit, who apportions to each individually as he wills. Notice Paul stresses that the Spirit gives gifts sovereignly. So there's no room for any person boasting, well, I have this gift, and you don't. The only reason Paul says you have this gift is because the Spirit willed to give it to you, and you can't boast in that. And then Paul wants to know, what is the purpose of the Holy Spirit in giving the gifts that he gives? And Paul says, for all the diversity of gifts, for all their variety in the church, there is a single underlying purpose. 1 Corinthians 12:7, to each is given the manifestation of the Spirit for the common good. Gifts are not about elevating me, about putting me forward in the church, but they are, Paul says, for the common good. And he goes on to say in chapter 14, verse 12, you Corinthians, you're so eager to manifest the Spirit, well, strive to excel in building up the church. That's what Paul means by the common good. Edifying, building up others. Using the gifts that you've been given, Paul says, to strengthen and build up others in Jesus Christ. The purpose of these gifts is not to exalt yourself, but it is to serve others. And that's one reason why Paul accents and privileges what we might call word gifts when he talks about gifts in both these letters. By word gifts, I mean gifts that teach and share the Word of God in the church. Teaching and preaching, to name two. Because it is by the Word that the Spirit brings growth in the life of the church. And those word gifts are well suited to building up the body of Jesus Christ. And then there's a fourth thing that Paul wants us to understand, and that is the meaning of the diversity of gifts in the body. Paul stresses in these chapters that no one person has all the gifts, and that's by design. And Paul stresses that each of us needs the other's gifts. None of us can break out and go it on our own. No one person's gifts is sufficient to himself. That's the beauty, Paul says, of the body. He stresses every member is a true part of the body. Verse 15 of 1 Corinthians 12, if the foot should say, because I am not a hand, I do not belong to the body, that would not make it any less a part of the body. He's saying, if you're part of the body of Christ, whatever your gift is, you are part of the body, and you serve a purpose in this fellowship. And Paul stresses, because we are the body, you have to have a diversity of gifts. What would a body look like if we were all hands or all feet? That's what he says in verse 19 of 1 Corinthians 12. If all were a single member, where would the body be? And of course, just as in the human body, each part needs the other, so in the body of Christ. So in verse 21, no part of the body can look to the other and say, I have no need of you. Rather, we suffer and rejoice together. Verse 26. Now, in two later letters, his epistle to the Ephesians, his epistle to the Colossians, Paul picks up this description of the church as body. And he draws two important points for the Christian life and for the church in these letters. First of all, he highlights Christ's headship over the church, his body. He highlights the headship of Jesus Christ over his body, the church. So in Colossians 1:18, he is the head of his body, the church. Compare Colossians 2, verse 19. And you see the same point stressed in Ephesians 1 at verse 22. Several times in these letters, he wants us to know that Christ is head over the body, his church. Now, what does it mean that Jesus Christ is head over his body, the church? And Paul helps us to understand that in at least two ways. The principal way is that he has authority over the church. He is the church's king and head. So in Ephesians 1:22, he has authority. The Father has put all things under his feet and gave him head over all things to the church. So here, being head means having authority. And the church is part of the all things that Christ has authority over. But Paul develops it in another way. He says not only is Christ the head of the church and that he has authority over her, but he is the source of the church's life and growth. And that comes up in Colossians 2:19. He is the head from whom the whole body grows with a growth that is from God. And here we see the kind of rule that Jesus sways over the church. He sees to it that she grows with the growth that he alone supplies as her head. But Paul doesn't leave it to our imaginations to guess or try to figure out how this growth happens. And that's the second major emphasis in Ephesians and Colossians. There is a pattern for growth. In light of that reality that Jesus Christ is head and we are his body, the church, how is it that the church grows? And that's the theme of Ephesians chapter 4, beginning about verse 7 on down through verse 16. Paul begins this portion of Ephesians 4 by thinking about the ascension of Jesus Christ and his reign in heaven and what he has done as victorious king is to share the spoils of his victory with his people. That's what kings did in antiquity and even until modern times. On their victory, on their ascension, they will share gifts with those over whom they rule. So what is it that Jesus has shared with his church? And Paul says he has given grace and he has given gifts. Verse 7, he has given grace to each one of us according to the measure of his gift. Each of us in the body of Christ has been given grace by Jesus. But then he goes on to say he has also given a variety of gifts. And that's the focus of verses 11 through 16. There are apostles, prophets, there are evangelists, there are teachers. Paul says you need to think of these as gifts from the ascended Christ to his church. And again, you'll notice, what is the common thread in all these gifts? These are people who build up the church by bringing her the Word of God, whether revealed word or to preach the Word of God written. So Christ has given gifts to his body in the form of these word gifts. And how do they work? And Paul tells us, well, here's what they do as they open the Word of God to the people of God. Verse 12, they equip the saints for the work of ministry. As they preach, as they teach, they're helping God's people to minister to one another. They're equipping them with the Word of God so they can go and serve one another. And he says in verse 12, this is just how the body of Christ is built up. We're going to grow as we feed from the Word of God and as we live out what we learn in our lives with one another. What's the goal? What's the aim? That we would be, verse 13, one in the faith and of the knowledge of the Son of God, that we would attain to a mature manhood, the measure of the stature of the fullness of Christ. Now, he's saying, what do we want for the body of Christ? We want for the body of Christ what we would want for any person, to grow up, to be mature, to be healthy. Now, what are the marks of maturity? How do we know the church is growing into maturity? And Paul says there will be unity, that is, agreement about and commitment to the teaching of Scripture. And this happens, Paul says in verse 15, as we speak the truth in love. Now, Paul's last three letters, we often call them the pastoral epistles, letters that he wrote, two to Timothy and one to Titus. Paul is becoming very much aware that his days on this earth and his ministry as an apostle of Jesus Christ, that they're drawing to a close, especially as he writes 2 Timothy. He knows the time of his departure is near. So what Paul does is to equip the church for life after the passing of the apostles. The apostolic foundation has been laid. So what is the life of the church to look like here on out? And he talks here a good bit about those who are entrusted with the ministry of the word. That's why we call them the pastoral epistles, because they say so much about pastors and elders, but this is really for the benefit of the whole church. And he stresses that these men have certain qualifications. He has to be able to teach, Paul writes Timothy in 1 Timothy 3. That is, he has to be able to explain the scripture to others. He has to be orthodox. Titus 1:9. He must hold firm the trustworthy word as taught so that he may be able to give instruction in sound doctrine and refute those who contradict it. But overwhelmingly, qualifications that Paul gives have to do with character, because Paul wants teachers whose lives are going to pattern what they teach, who are going to be examples to those who believe. And their work is to teach and preach the Word of God and to exemplify that life for other believers. And it's in this way, Paul says, the body will be built up. Now, a couple of lessons for us as we draw this lecture to a close. Again, Paul is reminding us that the Christian life is not a solitary life. Now, private devotion is necessary. But there is more to living the Christian life than private devotion. We need to be with God's people. We need to be with God's people to worship Him together. We need to be with God's people to enjoy the fellowship and the exchange of gifts one with another, because we need the gifts of each other to grow. And that's how the body grows in Christ. So the life that Paul has been describing in Romans chapter 6, 7, and 8 is a life that is lived together. But then secondly, Paul stresses the importance of unity in the church. And he stresses that it is both a fact and a command. It is something that is true of us as the church, but it's something in light of that that we have got to live out. So we are, Ephesians 4:3, to maintain the unity of the Spirit in the bond of peace. But notice carefully how Paul understands unity. Paul never understands unity at the expense of truth. In fact, it is precisely through our one commitment to the truth that unity is on display. For the Apostle Paul, a unity that tolerates and accepts and embraces error is no unity worthy of the name. We are rather to grow up in every way into Christ as we speak the truth in love. And then Paul gives us a reminder, an exhortation. Each of us, he says, has gifts and graces. And the question he leaves with us is, what is it that you are doing, what is it that I am doing, to use those gifts and graces, not to promote myself, but to build others up in the body of Christ? There's always a temptation to pride, jockeying, comparison. But Paul says, remember, you are a member of the body of Christ. And with that framework, use your gifts and graces to serve others.
4: 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That's a question that we should return to often as followers of Jesus. If you've been born again into God's family, then the Holy Spirit has gifted you in unique ways for service in the church. 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
6: Seek ye the Lord while he may be found. 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
7: Now it's time for Moments That Motivate with humorist Tim Lovelace.
8: Some people never throw certain things away. I think my mother kept every bread tie and newspaper rubber band from 1950 and beyond. And my dad had every road map printed since the Lewis and Clark travels. And for me, as a songwriter, I have every songwriting notebook I've ever owned. I recently received a text from a fellow artist asking me to write a song for him. I grabbed an old songwriting notebook, went out to the porch, and gave my friend a call. As he started talking, I flipped through the notebook, found a clean page, and started taking notes. Ending the call, I was left with a warm cup of coffee on a beautiful autumn day. As I watched a couple of leaves fall, I began to leaf through the pages of my notebook. As I read through the pages, I saw that my daughter, Gabrielle, had found this notebook when she was very young and had colored on several pages. On one page, there would be a ballad I had written. On the next, there would be a drawing with "I Love My Daddy" written in crayon. As I studied my lyrics and Gabrielle's picture messages, I realized we were both doing the exact same thing, expressing love and attempting to put feelings into tangible thoughts. It caused me to wonder how our Creator views our expressions of love. To God, our most prolific artistry may be like a preschooler's sketches. But because our Heavenly Father loves us so much, our simple efforts are still priceless to Him. So let's all take a moment today to tell God how much we love Him.
7: To learn more about humorist, speaker, and storyteller Tim Lovelace, or to find out when Tim will be in your area, go to timlovelace.com and be sure to follow Tim on social media.

Sometimes doing the right thing is the last thing we want to do. Anyone can do the right thing when there's no pressure, but doing the right thing when the pressure's on